0: and the Eskimos and the Eshkelonites and the Gittites and the Ekronites and also the Avites and from the south, all the land of the Canaanites, a mare that is beside the Sidonians unto Aphek to the borders of the Amorites and the land of the Gibeonites and Lebanon and Gibeonites toward the sunrising from Baal Gad unto Mount Hermon under the entering into Hamath, all the inhabitants of the hill country from Lebanon into Mizrith, Mayim and all the Sidonians, them will I drive out from before the children of Israel. Only divide thou it by lot unto the Israelites for an inheritance, as I have commanded thee. Now therefore divide this land for an inheritance of the nine tribes and the half tribe of Manasseh. I'm going to pray in just a second, but here's what God tells Joshua. I've already got some land that I've already given to the kids. But they just got to go in and possess it. Here's what the point is. The people are not having to come up for the victory. They're coming up because of the victory. God has already laid it out. But now Joshua, he says, you got to divide it among them so they can go in and possess it. That next generation needs to live out what I already have planned out for them. I'm a dad here this morning. I believe that God has plans for my children. I believe they're from God for God, on purpose for a purpose. I believe that about your children. They're not accidents. You're a single mom here and you didn't, whatever. Your child has been ordained of God and given breath by the Almighty God. He formed that child. There's every generation and not the next generation of Christians. There's lots of lost people out there who need Jesus. So God has plans for them. Aren't you thankful for that today? How do we find that? How do we be good stewards of helping the truth of God go from one generation to the next? Lord, help us this morning as your people. Lord, we see it even now, even in this auditorium, Lord. We have multiple generations here who are present, Lord. We have folks who have saints who have been saved for decades, or we have folks in this room who have been saved for a few weeks, a few months even, Lord, and some maybe even newer than that. Lord, we have little children and teenagers. We've got first generation Christians, Lord. It's just the next generation, Lord, of your people who are there to fight battles, but also to live out what you have for them. And yet, Lord, we'll see even in the text this morning that the transfer doesn't always go smoothly, that the first generation, that one generation doesn't always give a great handoff to the next generation. And Lord, may we as your people, although as imperfect as we are, Lord, we can be faithful if you will help us. We can be obedient if you will help us, Lord. And we can be victorious because, Christ, you are our victor. Every battle is already decided in Christ Jesus. It just needs to be fought, Lord. We've got to be fought your way. Would you help us glean some truth from your precious word this morning? And all God's people said, amen and amen. You may be seated in the presence of the Lord. Thank you for standing for such a long time. I want to speak to three distinct generations in the house of God this morning. The generation that has seen God work in the past, the generation that is sort of seeing God work right now, and then the generation to come. And so as we move through the passage this morning, I want to drive home one biblical, one New Testament principle, one solid truth for us. I'll get to that in just a minute, but I got a lot of territory to cover when I get there. So the first thing I want to just mention to you this morning is simply this, that God intends his work to outlive his workers. That God intends his work to outlive his workers. The first generation that is addressed in the text is those who have lived it. Joshua is old and stricken in years, the Bible says, and the Lord said unto him. And here's the discovery for us this morning, that Joshua is going to die before the work is absolutely finished, but it will happen. And that's okay, because God's plan was never for Joshua to finish everything anyway. God's work is multi-generational, and that's why you know the gospel today, because it doesn't end with one generation. Somebody say amen. No servant of God is the whole story. And so Joshua's getting older. The work is getting bigger than remaining in his lifetime. As I'm 47 years old, I need to make an announcement to you today. It's an announcement that you need to make to yourself. I'm dying. I'm dying. And so are you. We were born dying. Every day is a little bit less of time that I have left. And I don't have any exact diagnosis on me except that I've got a robe of flesh that's going to have to perish so this mortal can put on immortality one day. Somebody say amen. But I look around at all the people that don't know Christ, that don't know the Savior, who've never heard the name of Jesus Christ. And I look around at even our own city and our own state and our own area and the millions of people here. And I want you to know that I understand it, that the work is bigger than my lifetime. Somebody of Jesus will tarry. Somebody's going to have to carry it on. And somebody is going to have to take it. And somebody's going to have to care about the next generation. God doesn't tell Joshua, you better personally finish it, everything before. If you don't, then nothing's going to work. He tells him, therefore, divide the land for this inheritance. And I love this. Joshua's final responsibility isn't simply to finish well, but it's to hand off well. It's not simply to do his own race. And I'm so focused on that. But I don't want to be really good at running the race that God has for me and not blaze a path and leave a trail for the generation that's behind me. I want to hand off well and pass that baton. What they do with their race will be on them. But by the grace of God, I want to hand off what needs to be handed, the truth of God's word, the love of God, the love of Jesus Christ, the wonderful grace of Jesus, the work of the ministry, all of these things that God has put into our hands that somebody else gave us, I want to pass it off to that next generation. The older Joshua now has something enormously important to help. He has to help that next generation receive and inherit what God has already given them. And I want to tell you something this morning. We're not merely responsible for what we accomplish. We're responsible for who we enable. Who we enable. How we enable that next generation to continue. And it's beautiful in itself. Joshua got old, but God says, Joshua, you're getting old, but I'm not. God, Joshua, you're taking your last breath and you're getting closer. And now he's still got several chapters left, but Joshua has moved from a conqueror to a counselor to an encourager. Joshua's usefulness has not ended. His usefulness has changed. It's just been reassigned, but Joshua ain't dead yet. Therefore, he still has stuff to do. I was so truly encouraged by our senior saints out there folding papers yesterday and complained about how cold it was. Amen. Because it was, but the bottom line was this, that I was thankful, and what a great testimony to our children, to our teenagers, and to all the different people, that we had some folks, we won't call them old, we'll call them wiser, they got little miles on the road, a little more than we do, who were out there serving the Lord and encouraging that next generation to go on. His assignment changed, his physical capacity may have changed, he wasn't going to lead every remaining campaign at this point personally, but God still had a work for that servant to do, and I want to speak to our dear senior saints in here, and I don't want you to miss this. Your age does not cancel your usefulness. Your age does not cancel your usefulness. God intends continued fruitfulness from your life. And I want to say to my dear senior saints in this room, not only does God intend it, God expects it. God has a plan and a purpose for your life. I love what Psalm 92 says. Those that be planted in the house of the Lord shall flourish in the courts of our God. They shall bring forth fruit in old age. They shall be fat and flourishing. Well, some of us know about that part. Somebody say amen. But the Bible speaks about those who have given themselves to the Lord, to the house of God. And that's not just a church attendance, it's to the things of God and to the ministry of God. Those that have planted and built their lives around who God is. It says, in their old age, they shall still bring forth fruit. That means it's the idea of Abraham and Sarah, of old and stricken and having children. Now, I don't know if any of our senior saints are praying for that as a result of putting Bibles together. But the bottom line is this, that God, let me just say this one now. God does not intend senior saints and aged Christians to be dry, shriveled up, cranky, cantankerous people. Somebody say amen. Age is not an excuse for rudeness or dryness or oldness. Somebody help me out now this morning. I don't talk like this too often, but here it comes today. Your body might betray you. Your mind might occasionally fail you. Mine's starting to fail me more than ever. Your strength may diminish, but God has a plan and fruitfulness and capability that he'll still use the people of God, even into their old age. Listen, Psalm 92 isn't describing saints who are kind of pushed over to the side, who have, you know, just kind of left over and, well, let's just hope, let's just, you know, they'll speak bluntly about it too. We're not here, you know, just a death watch, watching people till they move on to get Jesus. We're talking about people like Caleb, who up in years said, I want that mount. I still got stuff that God has for me to do. And God has that for you. It is important. Here's the point I'm trying to make. You might be here as a senior saint thinking, what ministry do I have to anybody and to any church? You have the ministry of heritage, of showing a generation to come that living for God is worth it. That's what you have. Why are they still fruitful? The Bible says in Psalm 92, to show that the Lord is upright, that he is my rock, and there's no unrighteousness in him. Psalm 92 says, they that be planted in the house of the Lord, they'll flourish. But why? Because they want to be able to show the generation to come that God is the rock, that there's no unrighteousness in him, and that he is upright. They're still showing people something about God. And that's exactly why we want, and we want from our young families and our teenagers. And I want you young people to understand that. I want you young couples to understand that. And let me go ahead and put a stop on some things this morning, my dear young couples that you're in here. Praise God, you're having babies, and praise God, all of that. But life doesn't stop because you had a new blessing in your family. Go ask the old couples. Go ask the ones that have been serving God for 50 years that you don't stop. You don't let things interrupt you. You keep serving him all the way through until he comes back and gets you. I want our young people to look at our 70 and 80-year-old saints and our 90-year-old saints and say, if God lets me live that long, I want some of that. I want some of that. We need saints that don't merely remember the good old days. They still love Jesus. They're still serving. They're still sweet. They're still giving. They're still praying. They're still encouraging. They're still bearing fruit. God's design for the Christian life is fruitfulness all the way to the finish line. There's no other business in the world that will allow you to do that. Hollywood's done with you when you get old by the age of 30. You can inject whatever you want to inject and falsify whatever you want to falsify, but everybody knows what everybody knows. They'll retire you out of a company the moment they can. And some of us, that's good. But there's only one work that says, I'll use you all the way to the very end. And that is the work of God. That is the work of God. Let me speak to those of you who have got some miles on you. You're wondering again this morning, what do I have to give to these young people? I don't even speak their language. And we're not even talking about a Romanian, Ukrainian teenager. We're just talking about our regular teenagers. They're all regular, right? Their thumbs move faster. You guys, some of y'all, bless your hearts. You know, me too, I'm like behind already technologically speaking. I'm already behind. I mean, one of my children used a phrase the other day, and I said, what does that mean? And it was BRB. That's be right back. I didn't know what that meant. I thought, well, what is that? BRB, a BRB. I was going through Baptist, Republican, Reformed, Baptist. I mean, I was going through anything I could think of. Let me tell you something. Listen to me, my brothers and sisters. Older saints can say, I've walked with God and I've seen him answer prayer. I've watched him provide. I fought many battles and I've lost some friends, but God has been faithful all the way through. I've learned some things about the mercies of God. And my brothers and my sisters, you cannot take that to the grave with you. That has to be passed on to the next generation. Do not spend our seasons of life. Who knows? Some of you guys are, who knows? Who knows whose next day is what? Somebody say amen right there. But let's not be a generation that remembers what God used to do. Let's help a generation know what God can still do. Amen? How does that next generation reach where they're supposed to get to? Because they have people who have already lived it who are still testifying about the goodness of God. I want to ask our senior saints. You say, what do you consider a senior saint in this church? Old people, like 50. Now, we're moving that up. The closer I get to 50, the younger 50 gets. Old in this church is 110. Amen. Here's a question I want to ask our senior saints. I want to ask you, what are you leaving behind that is worth living again? What are you leaving behind that is worth living again? I can give you about 30 names of senior saints who are, outside of my family, directly responsible for the life that I have. People who walked with God, who lived by faith, who suffered with the grace of Jesus in their life. People who were devoted. I want to tell you, the greatest testimonies of faithfulness in my own upbringing were not the pastors that God gave me. They actually were some of the worst. You can ask my parents. The greatest examples I had was a generation that while my parents were trying to raise me, another generation in front of them was saying, this is the way, walk ye in it. This is a good way. God will get us through. God will walk with us. God never intends for his workers to outlive his work. He intends for his work to outlive his workers. Joshua is stricken in years. He's battled scarred. He's gone through so much. And what you have here is what the Bible speaks of, the aged men and the aged women the Bible speaks of, who are able to teach the younger women how to love their husbands and be keepers at home and be chaste and discreet. And the aged men who are sober and who are vigilant and who are wise, who would have a wisdom beyond anything that you can only get through time and through years. The Bible speaks of this generational understanding of, wait a minute, that youth movements, I want to say this too, and we love all our young people, we love all our teenagers. I think probably over 50% of our church is under the age of 18 at this moment, and that's a beautiful thing. But I want you to know, youth movements are never great movements. It's when the wise people, the godly people, and the faithful people are the ones who are handing that next generation what they need to be handed. Do you understand that this morning? God intends his work to outlive his workers, but God has fruitfulness for every person all the way up until the day he comes and gets them. Hallelujah and amen. Number two, every inheritance must be guarded while it is in our hands. That's Joshua chapter 13, verses 6 through 32. I don't have a chance to again read all of these verses this morning. Many of them are simply recovering and repeating ideas and places, geography that is being conquered and being taken. But there's a generation now who is in Joshua that is getting ready to fight. They have come out of the wilderness. They're that next generation there, and now the opportunity is in front of them. We'll find out what happens to the generation after them in the book of Judges, but we won't look at that this morning perhaps. But I want to say to every single one of us this morning, if you are a believer and you're alive right now and you're over the age of 18, if you're over the age of 13, I think we can increase responsibility for young men and young women these days. Can somebody say amen right there? I think they're a little bit capable more of what our culture wants to make them capable of or culpable of. But the bottom line is this. Let me say something to you. If you've been saved for any amount of time, if you've known the Lord for any amount of time, you have a responsibility to carry out biblical, godly legacies that have been handed to you. Every generation is simultaneously an heir and a steward. Simultaneously. I'm standing here today because I have received some things. And I'm standing here today because God expects me to give some things to my family and to the ministry that God has called me. We've received something from those before us. We're responsible for it while it's in our hands. We release something to that next generation, but we've got to handle it well and preserve what must not be surrendered to anything or anyone for any case. What inheritance looks like after it passes through our hand. What is Christianity going to look like in your home three generations from now? What? Let me say it this way to put it more simple. What brand of God are you giving out? See, the God who is worthy, who is holy, who is omnipotent, who is worthy of surrender, sacrifice, death even, if that's what it calls. Or is he a weekend visitor that gets a check mark on your calendar and then on to the next thing of your life? No one here started again with nothing. Someone has handed us something. I was handed a Christianity that believed something, a Christianity that, yes, not a salvation, but a Christianity, you know, I'll even say a salvation that requires something. And here's what I mean, not to be saved, but from the saved. Is it okay to say that God requires some things from his people? Is it okay to say that the one who gave himself and bought us and redeemed us has the right to direct us and to lead us and to guide us and command us and to send us and to direct our lives and to tell us how to live because we don't know anyway? Nobody here knows what the right way to do it, but the Lord does. We're responsible. We're responsible for a Christianity that had some backbone in it. Christianity that wasn't embarrassed by holiness and separation and sacrifice and heavy words, legalistic words like commitment and doctrine and soul winning and prayer and preaching and biblical authority and church attendance. A Christianity, I'm going to go ahead and step on this because I see it all over the place. Let me pause. I love you. Say it back. Okay. How many of you promise? Good, we're in it. All right, praise God. We're all agreed together. We need to hand out a Christianity that is not influenced by effeminate males and dominant women. Seriously, there are two evils in our churches today. It's feminism and femininity. We have pastors who say, I think and I feel, instead of thus saith the Lord and I believe. We come on. I don't want to hand that down to my generation. That's not what I grew up with. And by the way, that's biblical. Can somebody help me out this morning? I'm just telling you, the Christianity that we see today is a lot different than what we see in the Gospels and what we see in the book of Acts. The kind of people who went through the fires and the floods and all those different things. And I want to tell you something. I don't want to hand off what's being handed down. No heritage is perfect. We okay? And some of you are like, others of you are like, I'm gone. You don't need to get gone. I'm talking about weakness. And don't worry, I promise you I'm going to get to the text. Just give me a minute to get where I'm going and it'll go really quickly. But this is what I see. I'm 47. I don't see everything. And I don't know everything. But I've been around long enough to know what honors God and what does not.
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10: 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September 11th is not a normal day on the calendar. Nearly 3,000 Americans were murdered by Islamist terrorists, yet 25 years later, retired Port Authority police officers are asking Governor Kathy Hochul and New York City Mayor Zoran Mamdani to stay away from the commemoration at Ground Zero. 37 Port Authority officers died that morning. Now their surviving brothers are pleading, please allow us to remember in peace. Hochul angered the 9/11 community by illuminating One World Trade Center for Muslim American Heritage Month. Mamdani faces a petition opposing his attendance, signed by more than 96,000 people, including grieving families. Both intend to attend anyway. Ground Zero, especially on the 25th anniversary of that dark day, does not belong to politicians. It belongs to the dead and their families, the cops and firefighters who walked into hell while everyone else ran away. They do not owe elected officials a backdrop or a lesson in tolerance. One day, one place, no politics. They've earned that. Let them have it. I'm Calvin McCullough.
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13: Come against those who are doing God's will. We can return good for good and evil for evil. In other words, it's just like they, you know, if they do good, I'll be nice to them. If they don't do, they'll get justice. That's a second way of looking at this. And that's kind of how we think in our human minds, like the golden rule, right? Like, remember kids, be nice to those who are nice to you. But this is God's view of that. The third way is that we return good for evil. That's something only God can produce in your heart and my heart. You know, it's the best, in my opinion, it's the best way to describe what forgiveness looks like. And I use this all the time when we talk about the cross. Forgiveness is this: putting the pain of the offense on myself. Think about what Jesus did on the cross. He didn't just disappear the pain and it didn't go anywhere. It actually went on Jesus Christ. Like, his sacrifice for you and me was taking the burden of that sin upon himself, taking the pain of that sin upon himself, so that we wouldn't receive that pain. So when you think about forgiveness, there is a form of this where we're literally choosing to take the pain of that thing on ourselves. You gave me this pain. I'm not going to return it back to you. I'm going to keep it. Now, it doesn't mean we don't have the wisdom of God on how to address our pain or to stand up for ourselves. We know the Bible's ripe with all that stuff. Read Matthew 18. Tell you how to deal with that. Sometimes we have to process our brokenness. We've got to fix our relationship. That's godly. But at the end of the day, we're supposed to be those who say, dude, let me bless you. Let me give you my grace, even though I'm not receiving any from you. Let me ask you this. Just in the simplicity of your marriage, what would that change? Change a lot, I bet. I bet it'd really prepare you to actually work through some dark stuff and let the Lord get victory. How about this? What will it teach you about God's sovereignty? I trust you, Lord, more than I trust my feelings. I trust you, Lord, more than I think of how justice should look in my mind. That's what he's asking of us as the body of believers. I trust you, Lord. It's your job to repay. It's your job to do justice. My part is to bless. That's a different thing. It doesn't come from me. It comes from the Lord. This is a raw nerve. This is what we are called to do as the body of Christ. And we're not the only ones called to do this. Jesus did it. I've often thought that one of the greatest things that Jesus suffered is rejection from his followers. That hurts when the people who said, we'll die for you, we'll go with you to the very end, and then it's the end and they're nowhere to be found. That's hurtful. You are like alone in it. This is what Jesus did for us. But Jesus did not curse them. He said, forgive them, for they don't know what they're doing. That's the evidence of this theology lived out. Can we say that to about someone else? To speak good rather than evil. So blessing means I refuse to become like the person who hurt me or allow their sin against me to produce sin within me. I think this is truly what we're being warned by here, is that if we do not, what would be the consequence? If we do not forgive, if we do not give people grace, then fundamentally we suffer even greater. I'm watching the new Little House on the Prairie series on Netflix. I never thought I'd say that publicly. It's really good. I'll be in bed crying, my wife walking, what are you crying about? Oh, they found the dog. So touching. I love the dog. There was this scene in there where they're dealing with this kind of issue of forgiveness and working through that. And I was like, there is something beautiful about the Lord's healing power in the midst of brokenness. And we're the agents who stand in those hard wars. And on God's behalf, we stand our ground. And the Lord brings healing. And through us, somebody else gets the Lord's presence. They get the Lord's grace. And through us, we get to stand in those wonderful places, mighty places where God does the good stuff, the real work, and others get changed by that. I don't know, I'm sure somebody loved you to a point where you chose Christ one day. You probably made it hard on them. Maybe you were a little tough on them, and they tried really hard to get you to come to church one day or to do whatever, and you finally said, all right, it's true, I want to be a Christian. Think about that bearing up underneath you. Blessing does not deny the wound, though. I don't want to pretend like God just says, so well, sucks to be you, you just have to live in pain. No, we can deal with stuff. God has a place for us to put it. In fact, Matthew 18 tells us where to put it. Hey, if at the end of the day, if I can't reconcile with my neighbor, I still need to bless him. But he says, you know where you put that? Put it on me. Give it to me. He says, release your wrath. That's what it means to take that pain inside of you and put it somewhere. And so you carrying it and it becoming a cancer within your soul, it's like, Lord, take that from me so I can be free again. That's what it means. Blessing declares that the wound will not control you. Great book. I don't know if you like to read, but there's a book by John Berry. It's called Bait of Satan. You guys hear me talk about it a lot. It's one of the greatest ideas I ever read about. It's like, oh, I see now. He wants me to be offended. And once I'm offended, everybody around me gets a version of me that's not very godly. It changes us. It steals our witness. It paralyzes our faith. It takes the joy out of our faith. Maybe you don't feel joy, and that needs to tell you something. There should be an alarm bell going, because I'm lacking joy, there's probably some unforgiveness in me that God wants to address. Maybe it's gone far, too far. So he tells us, hey, protect your testimony. That's what these next verses are about. It's like, hey, people are watching. People see you. We're not perfect, and we need to repent a lot. In fact, I say this a lot. Maturity is being quicker to repent. That does something in you. That heals you. A good life is not a life without difficulty. It's a life under the attentive eyes of God. Remember when you were a little kid, maybe your parents told you this? I don't know. My parents would say, God sees everything you do. And I was like, what? Everything? Even more so, Jeff, guess what? He can see your thoughts. I'm like, whoa. I thought that was safe ground. No, Lord sees everything. As we get older, we're like, wow, Lord, you know every detail of me. He says this in verse 10 and 12. Whoever would love life and see good days ahead must keep their tongue from evil and their lips from deceitful speech. And he goes to lay out this, like, this is what a life lived unto the Lord looks like. If you can live this out, God's message is he's going to bless you. Something's going to come. Blessing is supernatural. He's going to supernaturally do something in your life. Now, about you, I want that. I want a fresh supernatural grace of God in my life. If his words in heaven that said, spoke the world into existence, that word, that voice, could just say, bless Jeff Axel. Imagine what would happen. I would take that every day. I would receive that every day. Amen, Lord. Don't even want to start my day without you first speaking that over me, Lord. If that could be the day, I'd be like, wow, what would happen? The world says a good life is secured by controlling your circumstances, by gaining power through wealth and position. That's not what the Lord says. The Lord says, and he has this great different version here, you're going to experience difficulty. And guess what? Don't take matters in your own hand. Trust me. Live in my character. Be in my kingdom. And watch what I do. There's so many examples of this from Scripture. How about Daniel? How about Shadrach, Meshach, and Abednego? Just that's one book. These people who, like, they're in this everybody else is against them mentality. But they're like, we're not going to do that. We love God too much. We're going to serve God with our lives. We're going to die even if that's the case. And I love that Shadrach, Meshach, and Abednego retort where they say, even if we die, you need to know this. Our God is able to save us. I want that kind of faith. Guess what happens? The Lord blesses them. They walk into fire and come out alive. It says, not even the smell of smoke was on their clothing. This is the kind of supernatural work that God gives when we're walking this out. The attentive eyes of God. Here's what Peter says, will destroy your testimony. And he gives a list of things here. He says, an evil tongue. Read James. The book of James will tell you how scary your tongue is and what things you say or don't say or what it'll do. It says it's a small spark that will turn a whole forest on fire. That's what your tongue is. It says it's a rudder like on a great ship, and just a small turn of this small thing, it makes the whole ship turn. That's how powerful our words are. That's how powerful what we say is. You know, the same thing that we bless, we curse with, he says. Right? There's all these warnings about how we speak. In the book of Psalms, David constantly is saying things, I call them declarative words, where he just declares, the Lord is good to me. The Lord is my shepherd. The Lord is, he just declares them because he's in the situation where he needs that to be true. He just declares them. He's just believing that. And so our words have power. I wonder, do your words sound like Jesus? How about deceitful speech? He warns, that'll destroy your witness. Are you an exaggerator? Right? What is a partial truth? Still a lie. Right? We twist the facts. We tell part that makes us look good and innocent. Then there's this other part. I think I told you guys about that time I had a, they're not here anymore, so I won't use their names, but they were marriage in trouble, and the wife came into my office, Pastor, I need to tell you something. What's going on? She was obviously worked up, so she got my attention. I'm like, sit down, please. Tell me what's going on. Oh, he's doing this and that. And I go, oh, this guy, I'm going to get him. I'm going to get him in here. I'm going to get him. He comes in, and I talk to him about 2 days later, and he tells me his side story. And I go, oh, I'm going to get her. Right? You just, the whole picture comes clear. They were both telling me what made them look good. I learned a valuable lesson as a pastor. I'm going to wait till I hear the other side now before I just launch. We have to be careful. Truth that protects our reputation isn't necessarily truth. A clear conscience requires an honest mouth. What else? Continuing in evil. We got to turn from evil and do good, Peter says. This is a part of what we have to do. It's not just avoiding evil, it's choosing good. And then he says, finally, refusing to pursue peace. You can now. It's available. And guess what? No, now I got them where I want them. I'm going to get them. They're my crosshairs.

0: Here's today's word of encouragement with pastor and attorney, Mosley Collins.
1: What is the way to God? Jesus said, I am the way, the truth, and the life. No one comes to the Father except by me. So now we know that the way to God is through Jesus Christ, our Savior.
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2: Friendship, an opportunity, or someone's approval. I have stories like that in my life. Cost me a friend. I can't do that. I love the Lord. Peter later says, don't fear their threats. Don't be frightened. That's what he's saying here. Like, do you put Jesus as Lord over your life? If that's the case, then everybody else, they don't get a vote. Only God's vote matters, right? He said, but in your hearts, revere Christ as Lord. And so you have to ask yourself, is he Lord over me? It means to give him the highest place in your heart. You know, the highest place in your heart. I remember in Campus Crusade for Christ, they had this circle diagram. It was like to teach you to visually see how the Bible teaches these things. And there was a little, there was a circle, and that circle represented the entire life. And inside that circle was a little chair, just a little chair drawn in there. And it represented the throne of your life. And there was all these things in this circle and different diagrams. And it meant it like it was you. There's a little S for self. There's a cross for Christ. And sometimes cross was like at different places in the circle. And then it showed the diagram how it should look. And it showed the cross on the seat and the little S self at the foot of the seat. It's like, that's what your heart and your life is supposed to look like. And it's like, oh, I'll never forget that. That's the orientation of our faith in Christ. That's what it looks like. Trusting God. Having that courage comes from that posture. Having the capacity, it comes from that posture. And Jesus said this in John 15, apart from me, you can do nothing. So we can't live that life without him. So we might as well put him on the throne and start walking in that way, right? First Timothy 1:7 says, for the Spirit of God does not make us timid, but gives us power for love and self-discipline. That's the evidence of God's work in your life. It's not that we become louder, but it's that we become more courageous and Christ-like, even under pressure in our lives. Maybe that's where the real joy of the Lord is found, is standing in those places with Christ, and God writes a testimony on your life. My dad was a storyteller, and we'd sit down, and he'd say, oh man, we were serving the Lord at this time. Woo! I mean, crazy stuff, man. He got saved at UC Davis, and their whole fraternity who wasn't Christian got saved, and they had this basement. There's some guy down there who was like demon-possessed, and they're telling stories, and like, ah! God was doing all this stuff, and it's so exciting, and the real message of all those stories was that they stood in these places in faith and God gave them a testimony. And there's so many to be written in your life. He said, do it with gentleness and respect. That's how we approach people. Keeping a clear conscience is part of our faith. We cannot maintain courageous hope without will through willpower. We need Christ through prayer, scripture, worship, and obedience. I like to pick on Oprah here. This is her stick. Be the better you. You know, you can improve yourself. You can become this great person. That sounds great, but we all know we need Jesus. We need his Holy Spirit. We need his word. Who really defines what good is if it isn't God? Who really knows how to stand and tell us what's right and what is good but God? Our definitions aren't even accurate enough to do it on our own. I started with this. I want to remind you, Christ is the victor. At the very end of this, he says, Christ also suffered once for sins, the righteous for the unrighteous. That's Jeff Axtell. I was unrighteous, and Christ gave me his righteousness. And it says, to bring you to God. Like, how awesome is that one line? If you want to ever tell somebody the gospel, that's a great verse. It's like the most packed verse for just the gospel. It's a clear summary.

0: gospel at least. And it's true, Christ suffered once for sin. So that means we don't have to keep suffering for sin. We need to give it to him and live for him, and the freedom that comes from that is so beautiful. And we have to remember what he says in John 19:30 when Jesus is on the cross. What does he say? It is finished. He doesn't say, I'm working on it. It's finished. The debt is paid. The righteous for the unrighteous. Boy, the Lord's saving me here. I might not have to get into these hard verses at the end of the text. There's this last weird turn in the text that I read to you today where it says, in verses 19 and 20, it says, after being made alive, so he's resurrected, he went and made proclamation to the imprisoned spirits, to those who were disobedient long ago when God waited patiently in the days of Noah. There's all these ideas on what they're talking about. We call this one of the mystery verses of Scripture. Like, who do you go talk to? Who is that group of people? Are they humans? Are they angels? Are they demons? Who's he talking about? And there's some connection to the days of Noah. And people have looked at this all different ways. There's primarily three camps here. Maybe these are the fallen spirits that are awaiting judgment, because there was a judgment in the days of Noah. Others believe that Christ preached through Noah, like he's the pre-Christ agent on earth, that he's preaching that. I don't like that one, but that's some people like that. And, you know, whatever view you take on it, I just want you to remember, Christ is victor. That's the point. He resurrected, and he declared it. And his resurrection is found throughout the entirety of the New Testament as the very hope for anybody that trusts in Jesus. Christ is victorious. Evil will be judged. God knows how to preserve his people. He's not lacking. You know, the time of Noah, people rejected God, but some got on the ark. Some got on Jesus, in other words, and found salvation from the judgment of God of sin and death. It didn't come to them. They escaped through the provision of God, the ark. And we need to remember that that's God's plan for everybody today. I would say this to you, enter the ark. Get on the very vessel in which your salvation can be found. His name is Jesus Christ. He has made a way. And I want you to remember, the door was shut before the rain came. That's significant. There is an end point, a final moment, where it's too late to get on the boat. That should make you sober-minded. That there isn't an infinite amount of days in your life to, oh, someday I'll take God seriously. Well, someday the door's going to be closed and it's going to start to rain. And I don't know what date that is for you, but I pray that you just get on the ark, that you trust Jesus for your life. Baptism says things like this: my old life is buried with Christ. It's a declaration of that. It's a declaration of my sins being washed away by the blood of Jesus Christ. But it's also saying, my allegiance is now with Jesus Christ. I've been raised to walk in the newness of life. This is God's plan. John 10:9, I'll leave you this verse. I am the door. If anyone enters by me, he will be saved. You need Jesus Christ. You've been thinking about this for a long time. I want to invite you on Jesus' behalf to get on the ark, to trust him, and to become saved by his son. Amen? All authority is under his feet. I'm going to finish there. I'm going to trust the Lord gave enough that you can chew on that and be transformed by his word today. I hope that God examined your character today and you feel that clarity. I pray that the Lord teach you how to bless the person that hurt you, that he would give you a way to guard your testimony, to make the Lord Christ Lord over your life, and to be able to give you an explanation for the hope that lies within you. I want to leave you with a benediction today. So let's pray. I want to pray this over you. All you have to do is just receive it on behalf of the Lord for you today. So Father, make us harmonious, sympathetic, loving, compassionate, and humble. When we are insulted, teach us to bless. When we're afraid, remind us that Jesus is Lord. When we're questioned, give us words filled with truth, gentleness, and hope. Keep keep our conscience clear and our testimony strong. Fill us with the Holy Spirit so that we will not return evil for evil, but we'll overcome evil with good. Thank you that Christ suffered once for sins, the righteous for the unrighteousness to bring us to you. Thank you that Jesus is risen, exalted, and reigning over every power. Now, Lord, send us into this world with courageous hope. Help us to endure faithfully and to shine brightly until your victorious King returns. May the God of hope fill us with all joy and peace as we trust in him, so that we may overflow with hope by the power of the Holy Spirit. In the victorious name of Jesus, amen.
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7: 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Today on Pathway to Victory, Dr. Robert Jeffress addresses what he believes is one of the most important issues facing the church today. 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
11: Thank you, David, and welcome again to Pathway to Victory. Today, we're addressing the most important subject in the church today. Sadly, many people have painted a false picture of Jesus as some little wimpy rabbi. Well, during today's program, I'm going to pop that imaginary bubble by pointing to the real biblical Jesus. Well, for 30 years now, Pathway to Victory has come to you every single day. From the very beginning, the truth we proclaim has never wavered. This steadiness, this unswerving commitment, is the reason so many of you have come to trust Pathway to Victory, not just with your listening, but with your generous partnership. You've helped keep an unchanging message on the air in a world that desperately needs to hear it. And this year, as I celebrate my 70th birthday, I've been reminded all over again that our days on this earth are numbered. That's what compelled me to write a brand new book for you called Seven Lessons from My 70 Years. Along with seven personal lessons the Lord has taught me, I included a few nostalgic pictures as well. I'll send you a copy when you give a special 30th anniversary gift to Pathway to Victory. We'll repeat this information later, but right now it's time to get started with today's study. I've titled it, The Intolerant Christ.
1: Today we're going to look at what Jesus said about four very specific subjects. And when we synthesize his teaching about these four very specific topics, we will come to the conclusion that Jesus firmly believed that not all roads lead to heaven. If you have your Bibles, I want you to turn, first of all, to John chapter 8. John chapter 8. First of all, today, I want us to consider what Jesus taught about his uniqueness. What is it that made Jesus unique? There are many things Jesus claimed about himself, but today I want us to consider two things Jesus said about his uniqueness. First of all, Jesus claimed to be God. I am Yahweh, the most holy God, the only God. The Pharisees understood what Jesus was saying when he said, before Abraham was, I am. Because look at verse 59. Therefore, they picked up stones to throw at him. They understood what Jesus was saying with two little words. Jesus was saying, I am God. Isn't it interesting that none of the founders of any of the major religions ever claimed to be God? Buddha never claimed to be God. Confucius never claimed to be God. The prophet Muhammad never claimed to be God. Jesus claimed to be God. And he not only made that claim, but he proved the claim was true by what he did. Jesus claimed that he could heal the sick, and he did. He claimed that he could turn the water into wine, and he did. He claimed that he could rise again from the dead. And guess what? He did. Jesus claimed to be God. That's what made him unique. Not only that, but secondly, Jesus claimed that belief in him led to eternal life. This is what made Jesus unique above other religious leaders. No other religious leader ever tied eternal life to what you believed about that leader, but Jesus did. Jesus doesn't say, whoever follows the God of his or her own choosing has eternal life. No, he says very clearly, only those who believe in me have eternal life. Secondly, beyond what Jesus taught about his uniqueness, let's look at what Jesus taught about his death. Jesus taught, first of all, that his death was central to his mission. For example, in Matthew 16, verse 21, Jesus said, from that time, Jesus began to show his disciples that he must go to Jerusalem and suffer many things from the elders and chief priests and scribes and be killed and be raised up on the third day. He told his apostles this was the plan. Or look at John 12, verses 32 to 33. And I If I am lifted up from the earth, will draw all men to myself. But he was saying this to indicate the kind of death by which he was to die. Well, secondly, and I want you to write this down, Jesus' death was the payment for our sins and the ransom for our freedom. His death was the payment for our sins and the ransom for our freedom. The Bible uses two metaphors to describe what Christ's death accomplished for us. First of all, it was a payment for our sin debt. When Jesus hung on the cross, remember some of his final words, John 19:30, were, "It is finished. Tetelestai, paid in full." Jesus is the one who has paid our sin debt for us. But secondly, it is a ransom for our freedom. That's another image used in the Bible. In Matthew 20, verse 28, Jesus said, "Just as the Son of Man did not come to be served, but to serve and to give his life as a ransom for many." The only way Jesus could pay our sin debt, the only way he could secure our freedom, was by his own death. And that's why he said in John 14, verse 6, "I am the way, the truth, and the life. No man comes to the Father except by me." If there is any other way to have paid our debt, if there is any other way to have secured our freedom, then the death of Jesus was totally unnecessary. But there was no other way. That's the reason he came. You know, the way to understand John 14, 6, "I am the way, the truth, and the life," is to put it into context. Turn over to John 14, and let's see how this verse fits in to what Jesus is saying about the exclusivity of salvation. Remember, Jesus was preparing his disciples for his death, his resurrection, and his ascension back into heaven. And in verse 2, Jesus said, "In my Father's house are many dwelling places. If it were not so, I would have told you. For I go to prepare a place for you. And if I prepare a place for you, I will come again and receive you to myself, that where I am, there you may be also. And you know the way where I am going." Now, Thomas was pretty smart, one of the apostles. He realized Jesus was giving them some pretty important information, so they better get it right. So Thomas asked the question, said, "Lord, we don't even know where you're going." Apparently, he hadn't listened that closely to what Jesus said. Jesus had told him, "I'm going to the Father's house to build a place for you." But he said, "Jesus, we don't know where you're going, and furthermore, we don't know the way." Well, Jesus would later explain more about where he was going before he ascended into heaven. But he took the opportunity right then to say to Thomas, "You want to know the way to this new place I'm going to and that I'm going to take you? I am the way. I am the truth. I'm the life. No man comes to the Father, to heaven, to all of the things we are preparing for you. No one comes except through me." What Jesus taught about his uniqueness, what he taught about his death. Thirdly, what Jesus taught about eternity. Well, what about those who fail to follow Jesus through the valley of the shadow of death? What about those who find another path to God? Will they make it to heaven as well? Notice what Jesus had to say about eternity. First of all, Jesus taught that two eternal destinations exist. Two eternal destinations exist, not one, but two. You know, Jesus could have driven a stake through the universalist claim right here. If all roads lead to the same place, if everyone's going to heaven regardless of what he or she believes or doesn't believe. But notice what Jesus said instead in Matthew 25, verse 46, "And these will go away into eternal punishment, but the righteous into eternal life." There are two destinations, eternal punishment and eternal life. Secondly, Jesus taught that hell is a reality. He taught that hell is a reality. For example, Jesus believed that hell's an actual location, not a state of mind, Matthew 25, 46. Jesus taught in Matthew 22, 13 that hell is a place of physical suffering. And most devastatingly, Jesus said that hell is an irrevocable destination. Once there, no one leaves. Remember in Luke 16, 26, His story about Abraham, the rich man, and Lazarus. The rich man, finding himself in hell, begged Abraham to provide relief and a way out of hell. But Abraham answered and said, "And besides all of this, between us and heaven and you, there is a great chasm fixed, in order that those who wish to come over from here to you may not be able, and that none may cross over from there to us." Thirdly, Jesus taught that the majority of humanity will occupy hell. The majority of humanity will occupy hell. You know, the single greatest objection to the idea that faith in Christ is the only way to heaven, the single greatest objection is the idea, well, if that's true, then that means relatively few people will be in heaven. And that's true. That's exactly what Jesus taught. He said the population of heaven will be relatively small compared to the population of hell. Matthew 7, verses 13 and 14, "Enter by the narrow gate, for the gate is wide and the way is broad that leads to destruction, and many are those who enter by it. But the gate is small and the way is narrow that leads to life, and few are those who find it." Finally, consider what Jesus taught about the necessity of personal faith. The necessity of personal faith. Jesus rejected the claim that everybody's going to heaven because of what his death accomplished for them. That's the inclusivist view. The inclusivist says it's true that Jesus Christ's death made it possible for people to go to heaven, but his death applies to everyone. It forgave everyone's sin, regardless of what they believe. No, Jesus repeatedly said personal faith is a requirement for an eternal heaven. For example, in John 5, 24, "Truly, truly, I say to you, he who hears my word and believes him who sent me has eternal life and does not come into judgment, but is passed out of death into life." Or John 6, 40, "For this is the will of my Father, that everyone who beholds the Son and believes in him may have eternal life, and I myself will raise him up on the last day." John 11, 25 and 26, Jesus said to her, "I am the resurrection and the life. He who believes in me shall live even if he dies. And everyone who lives and believes in me shall never die. Do you believe this?" Jesus asked. Over and over again, Jesus says it is belief in him that is the link to eternal life. Now here's the question. What does it mean to believe in Jesus? I know I have been over this before, but I'm going to continue to go over it, because quite frankly, your eternal destiny depends on a proper understanding of what it means to believe in Jesus. Let me tell you what it doesn't mean. To believe in Jesus does not mean to agree intellectually to a certain set of facts about Jesus. Like you believe in Abraham Lincoln, like you believe in the reality of Martin Luther King, like you believe in John F. Kennedy, to believe a certain amount of facts, historical facts, about these people. That's what most people believe means, though. They say, well, I believe that Jesus is the Son of God. I believe that he died for the sins of the world. I believe that he rose again on the third day. Guess what? You can believe all of those things and still split hell wide open when you die. You know how I know that? Because Satan and his demons believe all of those things. They believe Jesus was the Son of God. Remember the demons would say, the demons of the Gadarenes said, "We know who you are. You're the Holy One of Israel." They believe that. They believe Jesus died on the cross for the sins of the world. You know how I know that? Because they did everything they could to prevent it. They wanted to disqualify Jesus from being the Savior of the world. They did not want him nailed to that cross. Satan knew what it would accomplish. And they believe that Jesus rose from the dead on the third day. In fact, they believe it more than you do. They believe it more than I do, because they were there. They saw it happen. No, belief is not agreeing to a set of intellectual facts about Jesus. Well, then what does it mean? When missionary John Paxton had arrived in the New Hebrides Islands, the first thing he wanted to do was to translate the Bible so that the residents there could understand God's word. He got to John 3:16, "For God so loved the world that he gave his only son, that whoever believes in him." And he sought a word that would convey what it means to believe. He couldn't come up with it until one day he found himself leaning on a chair and putting his whole weight on that chair. And then it dawned on him. That's what he means when Jesus says to believe. To believe means to put your whole weight upon, to depend upon completely. To believe in Jesus for your salvation means that you are trusting in him and him alone. What he accomplished for you on the cross, the payment for your debt, the ransom for your freedom, depending upon that and nothing else, not your works, not your baptism, not your church membership, depending, leaning on, trusting in Jesus and Jesus alone. Isn't that what Jesus himself said? The context for John 3:16 is John 3:14-15. Turn over there for just a moment. You remember this exchange very well. It was a dialogue between Jesus and Nicodemus. Nicodemus was a respected man. He was a rich man. He was a religious man. He was a member of the Sanhedrin, the highest ruling party of the Jews. Isn't it interesting that Jesus, who was a Jew, said to Nicodemus, who was also a Jew, "Judaism isn't enough. Judaism won't lead you to heaven." Instead, Jesus said to this fellow Jew, "You must be born again." And so Jesus explains to Nicodemus what it means to be born again. Nicodemus wanted to know, how does that happen? Jesus said, "It is by believing in me." Nicodemus still didn't get it. And so Jesus uses this illustration in verse 14. He said, "Nicodemus, as Moses lifted up the serpent in the wilderness, even so must the Son of Man be lifted up, that whoever believes may in him have eternal life." What's all this about serpents being lifted up? Well, Nicodemus knew the story. Jesus was referring back in the Old Testament, Numbers chapter 21. You see, we have a desperate need. God has an abundant provision to meet that need, but our faith is the bridge that bridges the gap between God's provision and our need. We have to look. We have to exercise faith in order to live. Notice, it doesn't matter how much faith you have, how little faith you have. It's not the quantity of your faith that matters. It is the object of your faith that matters. Isn't it interesting that God didn't say to the Israelites, "Now you look at that serpent and you keep on looking, and if you ever look away, you're going to be sick again." No, it wasn't a continual looking. It is a one-time look that healed those Israelites forever. And it is the same way for you and me. Only when we come to that desperate state in our life that we realize we cannot heal ourselves and that only Christ can heal us. Only then, if we look one time at the Savior, we will live for all eternity. As Moses lifted up the serpent in the wilderness, so must the Son of Man be lifted up, that whoever believes, looks at, trusts in one time, may in him have eternal life. And then he adds in verse 16, "For God so loved the world that he gave his only son, that whoever believes, trusts in, clings to, puts his whole weight upon Jesus shall have eternal life." Pastor Charles Stanley illustrates the reality of that truth with this illustration. He says, imagine you're walking by an apartment building that you see is on fire, and you see a throng of people on the street below, and they're all pointing to the same thing. There's a woman trapped on the ledge of the third story of that burning apartment building. She's confused. She's frightened. But below her on the street is a group of firemen, and they're holding a net. And they're telling her, "Jump, jump, jump." She's frightened. She's confused. But she realizes it's her only hope. And so she takes that leap of faith and jumps into the waiting net. She's rescued without injury. Now, the question is, what is it that saved that woman from the fire? Was it her jumping that saved her? No, her jumping didn't save her. I mean, we all remember those horrific pictures from September the 11th, 2001, when people were jumping from the burning World Trade Center and splattering on the concrete below because there was no net to rescue them. No, jumping is not what saved that woman. Here's what saved the woman. She had a desperate need. The firemen below saw her need. They formulated a plan for her rescue, and they executed that plan. Her jumping was simply the way to bridge the chasm between her desperate need and the fireman's gracious provision. Ladies and gentlemen, it is the same with us. We are burning, so to speak. We are perishing. We are in danger of eternal death. We have no way of escape. But God, in His graciousness, saw our need. He formulated a plan for our rescue, and He executed that plan when He sent Christ to die for us. But we have to do something. We have to be willing to take that leap of faith into the Savior's arms. Doesn't matter how little or how much faith we have when we do so, we have to be willing to take that leap of faith in order to be saved. It is not our faith that saves us. It is God's grace. For by grace you have been saved through faith. And that not of yourselves, it is a gift of God, not of works, lest any person should boast. Our hope and prayer is that you've heard the gospel today in a manner that brings absolute clarity. You see, at some point, all of us need to leap from the burning building into the safety net of God's loving arms. Well, today, we wrap up our quick four-day series called Not All Roads Lead to Heaven. And we presented what many feel is a lightning rod subject, what I've called the intolerant Christ. Look, at Pathway to Victory, we refuse to walk back our commitment to the true gospel of Jesus Christ. And we've been doing so for 30 years. And I suspect that's what draws you to this ministry, because you too are unwilling to deny the truth of the Bible. If you share our passion and commitment, would you be willing to become a Pathway partner today? 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Through this simple expression of generosity, you'll be carrying the gospel to men and women across our country who might not otherwise hear the truth of the Bible. 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
23: 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Don't miss this. It's a powerfully important piece. In 1955, Rudolf Fleisch wrote his best-selling book called Why Johnny Can't Read. He said the teaching of reading all over the United States, in all the schools, and in all the textbooks is totally wrong and flies in the face of all logic and common sense. How could the abandonment of intensive phonics, teaching reading on the basis of sounds, in favor of the whole word method, as if each word was a whole symbol, not cause the deterioration in reading skills that followed? In 1981, Fleisch wrote a sequel to his classic entitled, Why Johnny Still Can't Read. President Ronald Reagan's National Commission on Excellence in Education wrote, "The educational foundations of our society are presently being eroded by a rising tide of mediocrity that threatens our very future as a nation and a people." They explained it this way. If an unfriendly foreign power had attempted to impose on America the mediocre educational performance that exists today, we might well have viewed it as an act of war. And since then, it's gotten much worse, much, much worse. And a growing number of Americans have come to realize that far too many Johnnies not only do not know how to read or write with any degree of proficiency, but also are handicapped in terms of their ability to add and subtract or even to apply their minds and think critically. For the first two centuries of America's existence, almost everyone could read and cipher, that is, do basic math, and they did it without any public schools, as they're known in our time at least. The institutionalized indoctrination centers of today were unthinkable to early Americans. Past generations of Americans had high value for the education of their children, much more than Americans of today. What was the difference? A lot. But rather than handing over their children to the state to be educated by the state and for the goals of the state, almost all education then was handled by families, religious organizations, tutors, community-run and private schools, and it was done within a free and open market mentality, without top-down controls from a faraway bureaucracy. Did you know that Philadelphia, by 1776, had become second only to London, England, as the chief city in the British Empire? Dr. Robert Peterson, in an excellent overview of colonial education published by the Foundation for Economic Education, explained that Quaker schools often allowed poor Quaker and non-Quaker children to attend without paying fees. The Scottish Presbyterians, the Moravians, the Lutherans, and Anglicans all had their own schools. In addition to these church-related schools, private schoolmasters, who were entrepreneurs in their own right, established hundreds of schools. Historical records, which by no means are complete, reveal that over 125 private schoolmasters advertised their services in Philadelphia newspapers between 1740 and 1776. Instruction was offered in Latin, Greek, mathematics, surveying, navigation, accounting, bookkeeping, science, English, and contemporary foreign languages. Early education then was typically a family affair. The widespread circulation of simple but highly effective reading primers, such as the New England Primer and the Blue-backed Speller, helped a great deal. From the solid foundation developed at home, young literate citizens could easily continue their own education if they desired, using libraries. These were typically funded and run by churches early on, and later via membership fees and private donations. Early Americans could also join mutual improvement societies to further their own education. It was an incredibly successful and effective non-system. In 1831, Frenchman Alexis de Tocqueville, after traveling across America and studying it, commented on the education of the time in the northern regions. "In New England," he said, "every citizen receives the elementary notions of human knowledge. He's moreover taught the doctrines and the evidences of his religion, the history of his country, and the leading features of its constitution." He went on to explain that in the states of Connecticut and Massachusetts, it's extremely rare to find a man imperfectly acquainted with all these things and a person wholly ignorant of them as a sort of phenomenon. Consider that the products of this laissez-faire education produced the freest and wealthiest society in human history. Founding father and prolific inventor Benjamin Franklin, widely regarded as a genius among geniuses, was taught to read by his father before going on to study writing and arithmetic at a private school. Thomas Jefferson, meanwhile, studied Latin and Greek under a tutor and later attended a classical academy run by a reverend. Among the leading lights of American history, many were educated primarily at home, including President George Washington, widely regarded as the father of America. President John Quincy Adams never attended a formal school until he went to Harvard, which was a fervently Christian university then, in his early teens. And except for 1 year of formal schooling, Abraham Lincoln received virtually all of his education in his home. James Madison was taught to read and write at home before going to spend a few years at a private academy and then college. The founding fathers were certainly learned and accomplished men, but their educational backgrounds were by no means unique. Even among everyday Americans, literacy was widespread. Founding Father John Adams noted in 1765 that a native of America who cannot read or write is as rare an appearance as a comet or an earthquake. According to National Education in the United States of America by DuPont Nemours, published in 1812, literacy was practically universal back then. He found that most young Americans can read, write, and cipher. Not more than 4 in 1,000 are unable to write legibly and even neatly. Many other sources support his findings and consider that today, government studies show almost half of Americans are either illiterate or so close to illiterate that they might as well be lumped in with them. It wasn't just basic reading skills that were universal before institutionalized government schooling took over. Early Americans could think and comprehend, too, and as the New American Editor-in-Chief Gary Benoit explained in a 1997 piece headlined, "Before the Public Schools." The Federalist Papers, published in the late 1780s, provide ample evidence of the high literacy and phenomenal education that was ubiquitous in those times. In fact, those newspaper columns about the newly drafted U.S. Constitution were aimed at the common American man, the farmer, the merchant, the laborer. Today, many college graduates struggle to understand those documents. And many would undoubtedly struggle even if the documents were presented in modernized English. Aside from being a non-government education, the classical education of the founders and many of their contemporaries was much different than what passes for schooling today. The three schools that trained more of America's founders than any others were Harvard, Yale, and Princeton. Interestingly, though, all of them were actually founded to train ministers of the gospel. The Bible was central to all the education provided at each of those universities. With the Bible at the heart of schooling, early Americans understood the role of government to be a simple one: protect from evildoers the God-given rights to life, liberty, and property. And they understood the role of education as coming to know God and the Scriptures, gaining knowledge about creation, learning what was needed for a productive life, and learning to live right by God. As John Milton famously put it, "The end of learning is to repair the ruin of our first parents by regaining to know God aright, and out of that knowledge, to love Him, to imitate Him, to be like Him." Such views were dominant back then, when Americans were far more educated. Officially, the history of government laws about education began with the Massachusetts Bay Colony in 1647. Their very first public act on education and schooling was called the Old Deluder Satan Act. The preamble to the law said, "It being one chief project of the old deluder Satan to keep men from the knowledge of the Scripture, to the end that learning may not be buried in the graves of our forefathers in church and commonwealth, the Lord assisting our endeavors, it is therefore ordered to appoint one within their town to teach all such children as shall resort to him to write and read, whose wages shall be paid either by the parents or masters of such children or by the inhabitants in general." The primary purpose of the Puritan-era schools was to ensure a knowledge of the Bible, but their schools were hardly the institutionalized government propaganda centers of today. Even in Boston in the late 1600s, there were only one or two public schools, and virtually all students starting there knew how to read. Many knew more than just reading, having learned much from their families at home. It's worth noting that the Puritans in Massachusetts were an anomaly in America regarding government laws touching education. The experience of the other colonies showed clearly that a law mandating reading instruction in larger towns wasn't needed at all. In fact, Americans were so zealous for education, they didn't need government to provide it for them in order to obtain it. The first giant step away from traditional classical Christian education towards socialistic and humanistic indoctrination and the dumbing down of education began under Horace Mann. In 1837 in Massachusetts, Horace Mann was appointed as the first ever education secretary of an American state. And as a Unitarian who rejected the Bible as the inspired and inerrant word of God, Mann had big ideas about reforming the highly successful educational system that existed at the time. Mann went to Prussia in 1843 and was very impressed with what came to be known as the Prussian model. It was essentially the first systematic effort by a Western government to seize total control over education. Under that European model, government schooling became compulsory. Statism and unquestioning obedience to government was instilled in all children. Indeed, teachers were themselves trained by the state, ensuring that the teachers taught what the state wanted. And unlike in America, children were segregated based on age. One of Mann's key goals for the education system he imported from Prussia was to equalize the conditions

0: Here's today's word of encouragement with pastor and attorney, Mosley Collins.
1: The Bible says that all things work together for good to those who love God and are called according to His purpose. All things, even things that look bad, God will cause them to work together for your good, for your blessing, in Jesus' name.
0: Today's word of encouragement is presented by Mosley Collins Injury Lawyers, 916-ALL-4s for legal help.
2: Although Looking Backward by Edward Bellamy, it envisioned a communist America with no private property in the year 2000. Bellamy's radical vision animated Dewey and his supporters in their quest to reshape America by reshaping its children, by reshaping their education. Dewey's radical beliefs are well defined in the 1933 Humanist Manifesto, which he helped develop. It's a complete rejection of freedom and the Creator. It's also a rejection of the unalienable rights given to individuals by their Creator, as written in the Declaration of Independence. Here's what they start with. First, religious humanists regard the universe as self-existing and not created. Dewey and his fellow signers of that document shamelessly denied the very first sentence of the Bible. It was a frontal attack on the very foundation of Christianity, Western civilization, America, morality, and individual liberty. 40 years after Dewey's original Humanist Manifesto, his comrades were even bolder. In Humanist Manifesto 2, they openly called for one world government. "We deplore the division of humankind on nationalistic grounds," the document declares. "We've reached a turning point in human history where the best option is to transcend the limits of national sovereignty and to move toward the building of a world community in which all sectors of the human family can participate. Thus, we look to the development of a system," they said, "of world law and of world order based upon transnational federal government." The original Humanist Manifesto also attacked free enterprise, arguing for collectivization of the means of production. They insisted that humanists are firmly convinced that existing profit-motivated society has shown itself to be inadequate and that a radical change in the methods of control and motives must be instituted. "The goal of humanism is a free and universal society," they say, "in which people voluntarily and intelligently cooperate for the common good." Curiously, Dewey and all his 30-plus co-signers acknowledged their beliefs were essentially religious. Darwinian evolution was at the heart of their new religion. Without a creator, there can be no God-given rights. And without God-given rights, there can be no objective reason for protecting individual rights at all, much less for limiting the power and scope of government. Like so many socialists, Dewey saw education as the key to change society. In his book, Democracy and Education, Dewey argued that education is the process through which the needed transformation may be accomplished. With millions from the Rockefeller dynasty, Dewey and his allies had all they needed. However, they knew that if parents and teachers understood what was happening, they'd rebel. So Dewey argued in his essay, The Primary Education Fetish, that deception and stealth would be required. Change must come gradually, Dewey wrote. To force it unduly would compromise its final success by favoring a violent reaction. In their ultimately successful plan to hijack and weaponize government schools, those lunatics used many strategies to quietly take over the most important teaching colleges, especially University of Chicago and Teachers College at Columbia University, so future educators were trained to do their bidding. Rockefeller's funding paid for an experimental school to test and refine their ideas. One of the most diabolical aspects of the Dewey scheme was the resurrection of the discredited whole word method first pioneered by man in the 1840s. Like tares, their reading primers were planted in schools throughout America, leading to a national illiteracy crisis that persists to this day, with sight words still mandated by Common Core starting in kindergarten. That's a big part of why almost two-thirds of high school seniors today are not even proficient in reading. With the success of Dewey and his allies indoctrinating generations of Americans through public schools, it was time for the rogue federal government to formalize it all. In 1962, the Supreme Court unlawfully banned prayer in school. Prior to that, states like New York had officially encouraged students to begin their school day with the simple prayer, "Almighty God, we acknowledge our dependence upon Thee, and we beg Thy blessings upon us, our parents, and our teachers, and our country. Amen." But the Supreme Court, apparently unwilling to read the plain text of the First Amendment, prohibiting Congress from establishing a religion or prohibiting the free exercise thereof, ruled prayer illegal. In 1963, Chief Justice Earl Warren led the increasingly bold High Court to ban Bible reading in school.

0: Justice Potter Stewart was one member of the court who understood what was happening. As the only dissenting voice in the Abington v. Shemp case banning Bible reading, Stewart slammed the ruling, writing, "It led not to true neutrality with respect to religion, but to the establishment of a religion of secularism." And that's exactly what they did. Dewey's dictatorial humanist religion is now the official state religion, mandated to be fed to all children in all government schools at taxpayer expense. Now let that sink in. Data compiled by the Nehemiah Institute shows that overwhelming majority of public school children from Christian homes will actually leave their church and end up with a secular worldview in life. 2 years after banning Bible reading in schools, the government ditched the Constitution's constraints on its power as Congress formally began seizing control of public education. In 1965, the Elementary and Secondary Education Act was passed, opening the floodgates of federal funding. Less than 15 years later, Congress and Jimmy Carter unleashed the U.S. Department of Education on America. It didn't take long for the feds to demand more control, so the Obama administration finally came out and openly nationalized education standards using Common Core. Now, education is being globalized, with the United Nations and the U.S. Department of Education leading the way. Alex Newman concludes his astute essay, writing that, "By the time the federal government began openly hijacking control of education from the states and local communities, America had already undergone a fundamental transformation via education." Norman Dodd, who led an investigation by Congress's Select Committee to investigate tax-exempt foundations and comparable organizations, explained that entities like the Rockefeller Foundation, which funded Dewey and others, had orchestrated drastic changes that were so serious they constituted a revolution. However, this could not have occurred peacefully or with the consent of the majority unless education in the U.S. had been prepared in advance to endorse it. In a few centuries, America went from being the best-educated society in all human history, a moral and intellectual superpower, to being a dumbed-down, ignorant, and increasingly immoral nation on the brink of destruction. But it was not by accident. In fact, it was all a deliberate plan. As Alex Newman and Dr. Blumenfeld showed in Crimes of the Educators, how utopians are using government schools to destroy America's children, this incredible transformation was brought about by seizing control of education and weaponizing it. The only viable solution to this catastrophic problem is to deliberately neutralize that weapon by protecting America's children from it and restoring true education. We might not all see the possibility of restoring God-honoring education for the whole country. We might not even have the faith to believe we can honestly pray for that. But as I read my Bible with spiritual eyes, it's clear that our God has a sizable record of turning impossible situations around. The demonic enemies of righteousness and the kingdom of God may seem to have the upper hand in our world for now, but isn't that just the very kind of environment in which God raised up David to slay Goliath and Esther to defeat the plans of evil Haman? We're not all called to be a Moses or a Daniel or a Nehemiah, but we are his workmanship, created in Christ Jesus for good works, which God prepared beforehand that we should walk in them. And he has written all these accounts of his intervention in the lives of his called-out people of the past for our instruction that through perseverance and the encouragement of the Scriptures we can have hope. We can't do everything there is to do, but I can do all things through him who strengthens me for what I am called to do. Listening to his Holy Spirit for guidance, let's not forget to use whatever abilities and resources he puts in our trust to enlighten others with his transforming word. 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
13: 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Some people bring joy whenever they go. 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Are you the person that lights up the room or turns off the lights? Are you the person that brings everything down, or are you the person that builds others up?
14: This

0: Disagreement and conflict is almost inevitable in human relationships. When that happens, some people put up their fists, others call up their lawyer. Others look up the proverb that says a soft answer turns away wrath. In the big picture, those moments can either undergird our efforts to share Christ or undermine them. Today on A New Beginning, Pastor Greg Laurie helps us deal with everyone in a spirit of grace and humility. We're in Acts chapter 15.
1: So I heard about three biker dudes that pulled up to a roadside cafe one day, and they walked in, and here's a smallish man sitting on a stool having a meal, and they looked at this guy, started laughing, hassling him. One of them took his meal away from him, another pushed him off his stool, and the man just went over and paid for his bill, quietly walked out, got into his semi. He's a trucker, okay? And one of the bikers says to the waitress, "He's not much of a man, is he?" She said, "Well, I guess not." She's looking out the window and watching the trucker drive away. She says, "I guess he's not much of a trucker either because he just ran over three Harleys." Maybe that's not the best way to resolve conflict, but we all deal with conflict each and every day, right? There's just no way around it. Even among Christians. You know, there are some people that create conflict unnecessarily. Conflict follows them wherever they go. It's always some kind of drama, right? You invite them over, there's going to be something that happens. And sometimes you don't want to invite those people over because in a way they're kind of like troublemakers. I make up imaginary characters, Bobby Buzzkill, Debbie Downer. I'm going to add a new one to that. Bobby Buzzkill, Debbie Downer, and Tina Troll. Oh, yeah. Oh, yes. And sorry to make her female, but this is the person that always counterpoints everything, even when you don't need to. And I find most of the trolls, though they're on Instagram and Facebook, many of these trolls are on Twitter, right? So you'll post a picture with some friends. Had a great meal tonight. And the troll will come back and say, "It must be nice to eat when people around the world are starving." Yeah, it is. And I'm sorry about that, but it was a nice meal. Or, here's a picture with my family. And then the troll comes back and says, "Not everyone has a family. Try to be more sensitive. Do better." Oh, brother, really? And then you do another post. Beautiful photo of a sunset. Check it out. And they come now with Bible verses. 1 John 2:15 says, "Love not the world, neither the things that are in the world." You know, really? That's so out of context. You post a picture. "Hey, I had a great laugh with some people." Oh, you know, "Let your laughter be turned to sorrow and your joy into mourning." Well, these are verses in the Bible, but people are misusing them. And there are some people that use the Bible to beat people down rather than build them up. And there are people out there that will mistreat you, they'll slander you, they'll hurt you. So what do we do with these people? Well, one thing you can do on social media is block them. And I love to block people. I love it. Now, if you say something I don't agree with, I might delete your comment. But if you attack, I'll block you. And I wish I could do it in real life. Of course, you can't do that. So we're going to have to learn how to resolve conflict. Let me add these words: to the best of our ability. The Bible says, as much as it is possible, live at peace with all men. Aren't you glad the Bible says, as much as it's possible? Because with some people, you can't live at peace with them. But at least you want to make the effort. So let's explore that together, because that's the subject before us in Acts 15, conflict. We have some troublemakers that have entered the scene. They're believers in Jesus. They're Jewish, and they have a Jewish background, and they felt that one had to be circumcised before they could become a Christian. This is basically a rite of the Jewish religion. It was never required of anyone but a Jew, but they're saying you have to be circumcised. So, number one, this hurts. If you don't know what I'm talking about, talk to your parents or someone else, or We'll explain it. Circumcision hurts. Number two, they were placing an unnecessary barrier on these new believers. So Paul and Barnabas are now a missionary team, and they're not happy about it. And they thought, we need to go back to the leaders in Jerusalem and get this resolved. So now they're going to make the journey back to Jerusalem because these Judaizers, these legalists were saying, James authorized what we're saying. And as it turns out, James had not authorized it at all. So they were not being truthful. So they wanted to go and get it from the horse's mouth, so to speak. Now, James is the brother of Jesus. We could say half-brother, because obviously Jesus was supernaturally conceived in the womb of Mary, but James was a son of Mary and Joseph. He grew up with Jesus. And by the way, if you grew up with Jesus, that'd be hard not to drop that into every conversation. You know, I remember when Jesus and I were just boys, this happened. Or I remember Mary, our mother, made us dinner the other day, and what a meal it was. But he didn't do that. He didn't play the I'm the brother of Jesus card. But he was a man known for his great wisdom. And he pretty much was the leader of the church at this point, along with Peter. And so they need to go and speak with James now and get his input because of these legalists. And, you know, there are people like this that we know, and you can probably think of them. And I don't know if the people who are these people know they're these people. But let me just give you a clue. If no one ever wants to hang around you, you might be one of these people. Consider it this way. Some people bring joy wherever they go. Some people bring joy whenever they go. Which person are you? Are you the person that lights up the room or turns off the lights? Are you the person that brings everything down, or are you the person that builds others up?
0: Pastor Greg Laurie will have the second half of his message in just a moment. Well, Pastor Greg, it's such an encouragement to us here at A New Beginning when listeners tell us how this broadcast has impacted their life.
2: Yeah.
0: In fact, some people even call us and leave a recording of how the program has affected them.
2: Mm-hmm.
0: That's really the way that impacts us most, because we get to hear that in their actual voice. Isn't that true?
1: Oh, yes. I can't tell you, Dave, how many times I've met people just out and about who will tell me I'm maybe in an airport or walking through a market or whatever, and they'll say, are you Greg Laurie? I'll say yes, and then they'll slap me. That happens most of the time, and I don't like that. No, they don't. But generally people are so nice, and they say, I have to tell you a story. Do you have a moment? Yes, I do. Mm. And they'll tell me of how they came to Christ hearing our radio broadcast. That's such a blessing to me, and I want other people to hear those stories. So here's my question to you. Have you made a commitment to Jesus Christ listening to A New Beginning? And maybe you came to Christ at one of our Harvest Crusades or are watching something we did online or whatever it is. But if you came to Christ through our media ministry, I'd love to hear your story. I want you to tell me what happened to you, and we just might use it and put it on air. And a lot of people will be blessed to hear what God has done in your life. So there's a number you can call. It's a designated number to share your story. And Dave, what is that number?
0: Yes, 866-871-1144. You can call anytime. Again, 866-871-1144. Tell us how the Lord has used this ministry to bring you to the Lord. From our study of Paul and Barnabas in Acts 15, Pastor Greg is pointing out how to show grace and mercy in dealing with others, especially in moments of conflict.
1: So they go back to Jerusalem, and this is what happened as they meet with the apostles, starting in verse 4, Acts chapter 15. Let's read it together. I'm reading from the New Living Translation. When they arrived in Jerusalem, Barnabas and Paul were welcomed by the whole church, including the apostles and elders, and they repeated everything that God had done through them. But then some of the believers who belonged to the sect of the Pharisees stood up and insisted that Gentile converts must be circumcised and required to follow the law of Moses. So the apostles and elders met together to resolve this issue. The apostles gave a ruling. So basically they said, okay, we're not going to require circumcision. And all the Gentiles collectively said, phew. But now they go on to give a ruling, verse 19. So my judgment is, and this is James speaking, my judgment is we should not make it difficult for Gentiles who are turning to God. Instead, we should write and tell them to abstain from eating food offered to idols and sexual immorality and from eating the meat of strangled animals and from consuming blood. We'll stop there. So one of these conclusions dealt with morality. The other two dealt with sensitivity. Let's start with the no-brainer, the one that dealt with morality. Tell these Gentile believers who've come to Christ the following. They should not commit fornication. That's what the King James Bible says. New Living Translation, they should not engage in sexual immorality. This comes from a single root word, porneia. We translate this word today to pornographic, pornography, etc. And it is a word that speaks of all sexual activity outside of God's proper order. And what is that? The only place where sexual activity can take place legitimately in the eyes of God is between a man and a woman in a marriage relationship, period. Right? That's it. There are no exceptions. Extramarital sex is forbidden in Scripture. Premarital sex is forbidden in Scripture. People say, I want to know the will of God. God says very clearly in 1 Thessalonians 4:3, here's God's will. Be holy and stay away from all sexual sin. So I don't know what's happening in your life and if you've wondered about this, but this is clearly taught in Scripture. But now we come to an issue of sensitivity, where they say, tell them to not eat food that was offered to idols. Now, this is hard for us to understand today, so let me give you a little history. Back in this day, there were pagan temples everywhere. Temples built for all these gods that the people worshiped. These are the Gentiles. And they would offer meat or animal sacrifices to these idols. So you could get a killer deal on this meat. You could go in and buy it at a greatly reduced price. It was a lot cheaper than the kosher meat down at the market sold by the Jewish merchants. And so the Gentiles are like, hey, we know these idols are false. We don't believe in these idols. Why pay retail when you can get it wholesale? Let's go and buy this meat. But this offended the Jewish believers because it was offered to idols. And so here's what Paul is saying. Look, even if this doesn't mean a lot to you, it means something to your Jewish brothers and sisters. So for their sake, don't eat it and stumble them spiritually. So take away truth for us. We should not put up a wall where God has opened a door. We should be a bridge, not a barrier, to people coming to Christ. We should be a stepping stone, not a stumbling block. It should never be difficult for someone to come to church, say for the first time. And clearly they may not be a believer. And that's obvious for a number of reasons. But whatever it is, they come in. They should always feel welcomed into the church. You know, a couple may come in and they're living together and they come to church. Or someone may come in and they're gay. Or someone may come in they're a drug addict or whatever it is. Or they dress in a way that makes some people uncomfortable. And you'll say, well, why are they in church? They're sitting next to me in church. I don't think this is a good thing. That would be like going to a hospital and saying, why are there so many sick people here? Because it's a hospital, and they're there to get better. And I'm glad they're in the hospital, and I'm glad non-believers come into our church because we want them to come. As I've said before, the church is not a museum for saints. It's a hospital for sinners. Now, having said that, I would also add this. They don't need to clean up their life and come to Christ. They need to come to Christ and he will clean their life up. All right? Jesus said, he that would come to me, I would in no way cast them out. Jesus cleans his fish after he catches them. But having said that, now, once they've come, once they've heard the gospel, and if they've made a profession of faith, the person who is gay needs to repent and no longer live that way. The couple that are living together need to move out and consider if they should get married at all, but not continue living in that way. The person who is addicted to drugs or alcohol should be and can be delivered by Jesus Christ. Okay, so the change has to happen. But I think sometimes we get the cart before the horse. Well, let's get them all cleaned up first and then they can come to church. No, let's get them to church. Let them hear the word of God, but it all starts here. Let them come into a relationship with Jesus. Let's not get this in reverse and miss what this Bible that we're holding is saying to us. We should not do anything that would keep people from hearing the gospel. So let's bring this to the present day. Let's say that I'm a meat eater and you're a vegetarian. And by the way, I am a meat eater. I'm happy to be a meat eater. My wife took me out to a vegetarian restaurant the other day and didn't tell me until after the meal was done I was in a vegetarian restaurant, because she knew I wouldn't go with her if she told me ahead of time. So I had the meal. It was very good. She said, how did you like it? I says, great. She said, there was no meat in it. No, there was. No, it's a vegetarian restaurant. You know, I didn't really like it that much. That's a true story. So let's say that we're sitting down for a meal and I'm eating my, you know, filet and you're having your broccoli and you're offended. You're offended. You know, I wish you wouldn't eat that. That offends me. I can forego my steak so I don't offend you. Let's apply it a different way. Let's say we go to a restaurant and we order some pasta and you order a glass of wine. You say, I love wine with my Italian food. What if I say, but I was an alcoholic, and if I have one sip of wine, I could fall off the wagon. It's hard for me to sit here while you're drinking. Well, that's your problem, man. No, we're a family. And out of consideration for that person, you would say, well, I'll forego that. I won't do that because I don't want to do something that would cause you to stumble.

0: good encouragement today from Pastor Greg Laurie. Aim for harmony in the church and try to build one another up. And there's more to come from this lesson here on A New Beginning. Pastor Greg has titled it, How to Resolve Conflict. It's all part of having love one for another. Of course, the ultimate example of love for another is when Jesus died for our sins. He gave up his life for you and for me. Salvation is a gift. Have you accepted that gift? Pastor Greg, what would you say to the person who hasn't yet accepted the Lord's gift?
1: I would say that God is just a prayer away. It just starts with you saying to God, I know I'm a sinner. I know that you love me. I know that you sent Jesus to die on the cross for my sin and pay for those sins and then to rise again from the dead, and I want him to come into my life. So here's my question to you. Have you done that yet? Because Jesus, who did die on that cross and rose again from the dead 3 days later, is alive and standing at the door of your life right now, and he's knocking. And he's saying, if you'll hear my voice and open the door, I will come in. Why don't you just stop whatever it is you're doing and pray this prayer with me? Say, Lord Jesus, I know that I am a sinner, but I know that you are the Savior who died on the cross for my sin and rose again from the dead. I'm sorry for my sin, and I turn from it now, and I choose to follow you from this moment forward. I ask all of this in Jesus' name. Amen. Listen. If you just prayed that prayer, the Bible promises that God has heard your prayer and has answered that prayer. The Bible says that if we will confess our sin, he's faithful and just to forgive us our sin and cleanse us from all unrighteousness. So, God bless you. You've made the right decision, the decision to follow Jesus Christ.
0: Yeah, that's right. And listen, Pastor Greg would like to help you start off right living for the Lord. 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Now, hopefully you heard every word of today's message from Pastor Greg. If not, why not catch up by listening online? 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You know, Pastor Greg, when we start reading social media, we can get swept away with it. One thing leads to another, yes. And that leads to another. And before we know it, an hour has passed by.
1: Yeah.
0: They call that doom scrolling.
1: Mm-hmm.
0: Very appropriate. I've had the same thing happen with the Bible, though. Mm-hmm. You know, you start reading and you get involved in it, especially, you know, one of the Old Testament stories, like one of my favorites is Joseph.
1: Yes.
0: And all the twists and turns in that story. You just get swept up in it. What do you think the term would be, you know, the opposite of doom scrolling when you get swept up in God's word?
1: Wow. What would that be? That's a great question. Maybe we would call going through scripture in the same way as hope scrolling. I mean, think about how you feel after you've doom scrolled. You feel like, what a waste of time. What did I learn? Nothing. Maybe you even got drugged down a little bit. But how do you feel after you read the word of God? You feel helped. You feel hopeful. You feel encouraged, and you have your eyes on things above. This is the thing. Every day, every Christian should open up the Bible and read it. This is an essential to spiritual growth. You never get beyond it. You never outgrow it. And God will make his word fresh and new to you each and every day. As the psalmist said, your mercies are new every morning, but you got to open it. Nothing's going to happen if you don't open your Bible. Well, this is one of the things that I talk about in my new book, What Every Growing Christian Needs to Know. I also have chapters on the importance of prayer, how to pray effectively, why being in church is so vital for your spiritual growth, how to share your faith effectively, and much more. But we want to send you this book that will encourage you to continue on in your spiritual growth, because the moment you're not progressing, you can begin to regress. Someone said once, quote, "The Christian life is like a grease pole. You're either climbing or slipping," end quote. So you want to constantly be learning and developing and flourishing as a follower of Jesus Christ. 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Again, it's called What Every Growing Christian Needs to Know. 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
14: See, I believe we'll know revival is growing, not when the numbers of baptisms tick up, when behavior becomes so dramatically changed after those events that it changes cultural trends. 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I'm telling you, God meets us in that step of obedience so that we can lead a new kind of life. And if you've never taken that step, let's go.
13: 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That's 855-577-2255. We're so glad you're here to listen. Today's message from Pastor Allen is called Accepting God's Invitations, Baptism.
14: I think we are too casual with the invitations of God, that we imagine them to be like an invitation from a friend. I'm having a gathering at my home, or I'm inviting some people to a dinner, and we think, well, if it's convenient, or I have time, or I can fit it into my calendar, then I'll participate. But if it's inconvenient, or I don't like the other people you've invited, I'll take a pass. And I think we bring a little bit of that casual attitude, sometimes a lot of that casual attitude, into our relationship with God. And I think we do so at significant forfeiture. I don't understand God's invitations to you or to myself to be casual at all. In fact, the word invitation may be too soft of a word. But God, the Spirit of God does not force compliance. The Spirit of God will not dominate you or manipulate you or control you. If you see domination or manipulation or control in play, you can know for certain it isn't the Spirit of God. It's an unholy spirit. So the notion of an invitation to me is consistent with how I understand God has moved in my life. But to reject the invitations of God does not mean I can continue forward in the fullness of his blessings. The clearest biblical example I can think of is the Hebrew slaves that were delivered from Egyptian bondage. And God brought them in direct fashion towards the land that he'd promised them, in a land that flowed with milk and honey. And he said that he would help them occupy that land. It was going to require conflict and stress and challenge. And when they explored the land, their response was no. No, thank you. We'll take the deliverance from slavery for the most part, and we appreciate the manna, but we don't want to do that. And the Bible describes that they had an evil heart of unbelief, and that God accepted their decision. He didn't force them to occupy the promised land. In fact, that generation, with a couple of exceptions, perished in the wilderness. So with that, I want to suggest to you that when you and I neglect or reject or appear to be disinterested or act as if we don't notice the invitations of God, that I would submit it's more sobering than declining an invitation to dinner. I do not imagine that it's incumbent upon God to present to me the same invitation a second time. I'm very grateful that in his mercy and grace, he has frequently done that on my behalf. But I don't want to live in such a presumptive way that I can decline an invitation and imagine God will address me at my convenience. I think that is foolhardy. I want to live with a greater respect for God than that. And so we're going to explore that, but I want to do it in this session, at least, in the context of water baptism. Thank you for that enthusiastic response. I'm delighted to know how excited you are about the topic. I can tell that you moved to the edge of your seats. You immediately got your phones out and began to record. Good. Water baptism is a biblically directed component on our journey towards fulfilling what God created us for. It has little, if anything, to do with joining a congregation or formal religious services or denominational alignment. It has everything to do with your obedience to the Lord. And I'm going to do my best to at least unpack that in sort of an introductory way in this session. Baptism's beginning and why we talk about it. Is it something pastors dreamt up so that you had to get wet in public? Well, maybe it would be helpful to know that baptism really is not a Christian idea. It didn't start with a Christian church. That's why all the tags and labels and addendums that we've hung around it seems a bit nonsensical to me. It's an idea that we adapted from a practice that existed long before we could talk about the Christian church in play. I'm going to submit to you as we walk through this that in baptism, it isn't something that you do for God, which is kind of the attitude that I typically hear when we have these conversations. People go, well, you know, never been baptized, and I suppose I should do that. I kind of think God wants me to. And the theme of that seems to be that if I've gotten a pool of baptism, that all of heaven would be so relieved that now they could, you know, they'd made the quota. And in reality, baptism, God does something for the believer. It's a very one-sided arrangement, as is almost everything in our relationship with God. But I want to start with baptism in the New Testament. Matthew chapter 3 and verse 5, the character you know well is John the Baptizer. He was not the founder of the Baptist Church. And I don't say that to diminish anybody. It's just John's public ministry was noted by his engagement in baptizing people. John set up not in the temple area in Jerusalem, the center of religious authority and political authority. John set up in the desert some 20 miles away at the Jordan River. Bizarre behavior. There were plenty of places in Jerusalem at the foot of the temple where baptisms could have taken place, some ritual purity. There were plenty of situations and circumstances created for that very purpose. But John set up in the wilderness, a difficult journey for people. There's not a lot of buses that run from Jerusalem to the Jordan River in the first century. It was a long walk into a difficult terrain, and the climb back to Jerusalem was not simple. And enormous crowds of people went to John so that he became known as John the Baptizer. We got a little window in Matthew 3 and verse 5. People went out to him from Jerusalem and all Judea and the whole region of the Jordan. Confessing their sins, they were baptized by him in the Jordan River. Now, John's ministry predates Jesus' ministry. He's the one to prepare the way for the coming of the Messiah. So we can't speak of John's baptism in the terms of Christianity at all. John's not participating in Christian baptism. He's inviting his first century audience to participate in a baptism of repentance. So very clearly, baptism exists long before we can talk about it in any context that relates to the Christian church or the Christian community. So the baptism, as we understand it, was something we inherited, we adapted, we put a theology around. But the practice of baptism predates the Christian faith. We have no story apart from our Hebrew Bible and the faithfulness of those who preceded us. In Matthew chapter 3 and verse 11, this is John's testimony. He said, I baptize you with water for repentance, but after me will come one who is more powerful than I, whose sandals I'm not fit to carry. He'll baptize you with the Holy Spirit and with fire. There's not a record of Jesus baptizing individuals. His disciples did. That would follow through as the church emerged, so the baptism did not become about the individual that participated in it, but about the faithfulness and the obedience of the participants. But Jesus is introduced to us in all four Gospels, his introduction to us above other introductions as the one who will baptize us, not in water, but baptize us in the Holy Spirit. Amen. So we'll come back to that in a bit more detail. But from a high level, you know, this notion of being immersed in water, we understand it on a functional level, a fundamental level, as some connection to cleanliness. And it's true both physically, but it's also intended to remind us of our need to be spiritually clean. It's not unusual when we feel dirty on the inside that we will wash the outside. Pretty typical human behavior. Pilate, the Roman governor that condemned Jesus to death, when he wanted to express his innocence to the crowd to whom he just condemned Jesus, he washed his hands with water. Do you think that little bowl of water made Pilate clean? He had a powerful desire to symbolize his innocence, but a hand washing didn't do it. Often when someone behaves immorally, they take a bath, as if we can wash away our ungodliness. Baptism of repentance is the way I understand John's baptism. In Matthew 3 again, it says, confessing their sins, they were baptized by John in the Jordan River. And he saw many of the Pharisees and the Sadducees coming to where he was baptizing. And he said to them, you brood of vipers. For those of you that tell us that when we're following the direction of the Spirit of God, we're always kind and inclusive. John calls the religious leaders, they're religious experts. They are observant of the rules around their faith to the minutia. And when John sees them having made the long journey to the Jordan River, he says, you're a bunch of snakes. Who warns you to flee from the coming wrath produced fruit in keeping with repentance. John was baptizing people into repentance. Repentance in Hebrew means a change of direction. In Greek, it means a change of mind. Repentance is a change of how you're living. These are the covenant people of God. They're not pagans. These aren't the non-Jewish community. These are the people who keep kosher and keep the holidays. They do their scripture readings in the synagogues on the Sabbath. They're engaged in much religious activity. But John says you are in need of repentance. I would submit to you that the challenges we face as a culture, the declining influence of our faith, the diminishing participation in church services, the increasing paganization that we see around us to the point that we're incapable of being willing to identify men and women, that we're allowing family to be redefined, that we won't protect our children. We'll allow them to be murdered up to the full term in pregnancy. I don't know if you saw the video this week. The governor of Massachusetts signed a bill that a child could be aborted up to full term, which is unsettling in the legal component, but the video they released was a room filled with supporters cheering and laughing as she signed the legislation. Unbelievable. The 10th state to do so. How does that kind of pagan behavior flourish in the midst of a nation that started with a Judeo-Christian worldview that was founded upon biblical principles? How do we arrive at that place? Because we've stepped so far away from repentance. Unsettling parallels with the first century audience when we look at them. And John said, you need to bring forth the evidence, the fruit of repentance. So he baptized people into repentance. You must be in repentance before you can be baptized in repentance. Your baptism is an expression of a decision you've already made.
13: Before we return to today's message, Pastor Allen wants to share a book to help you be free from worry.
14: In the Sermon on the Mount, Jesus said a half a dozen times, do not worry. Not a suggestion, it's a directive. I have a question. Are you living in obedience to Jesus or are you ignoring him? We got a new book, it'll help you. It's called Freedom from Worry. It's really a how-to guide to live a life in the peace that Jesus promised us. You don't have to have a life choked with fear and anxiety and worry. You can be free. Let's cooperate with Jesus. It's the best way to walk through our days, I promise.
13: Jesus tells us repeatedly in Matthew chapter 6, do not worry. That's not just good advice. It's an invitation to live differently. Life gives us plenty of reasons to be anxious. We may face personal struggles, financial pressures, relationship challenges, and a world that seems increasingly uncertain. But the same word of God that tells us not to worry also reminds us of his faithfulness, his power,

0: Peter standing in a public street in front of thousands of people saying Jesus of Nazareth was the Messiah and you crucified him. And my response, when you say, what can we do? Peter says to them, repent and be baptized. Change your thought and change your behavior. And now you be immersed in the name of Jesus. The dramatic change of behavior he's calling for. It's unacceptable, folks, to imagine a church that doesn't challenge culture. In a relatively short period of time after this message, Peter and his friends are arrested and threatened. Ultimately, they're going to suffer physically because of their advocacy for Jesus of Nazareth. In Acts chapter 22, Paul is giving his testimony about what happened when Ananias came to see him. You remember Paul's story? How am I doing? I got a minute and a half. We're golden. Paul, you know the Damascus story. He encounters Jesus on the road. He's left blind. He goes to Damascus. God sends Ananias. Well, in that chapter, we don't get as full of a report as Paul gives of himself later in his life when he's sharing his testimony. It's in your notes, Acts 22, 15. This is what Ananias said to him. You'll be a witness to all men of what you've seen and heard. And now what are you waiting for? Get up and be baptized. Wash your sins away, calling on his name. Saul of Tarsus hated Jesus' followers. Men or women, young or old, he thought they should be imprisoned. He celebrated while Stephen was stoned outside the walls of Jerusalem. And Ananias has the determination to stand in front of him and say to him, this is Paul's words, get up and be baptized and wash away your sins. Call on the name of the one you hated, the name of the one that you met on the road. Baptism has little to do with getting you out of hell. It has everything to do with getting you cleaned up. God is bringing us repentance and our faith to a point of consummation, not completion. We have to live that out. Jesus said we have to take up our cross daily. In the context of a penitent believer, the water is a means of grace. It will have a spiritual effect upon us, bringing about forgiveness and the cleansing with the break with their old life to a point of climax. When we celebrate baptism, we put the pools up and we invite people to those places. You know, we change our pattern of baptism from time to time, to be honest, because the behavior of the community becomes poor. If we know we're going to have a baptismal service, we stay home. Well, if there's not a message for me, if they're not going to minister to me, I'm not going to make the effort to be there. While people take a step of obedience and God meets them in that place, there's no place I would rather be in my life than be in the midst of people who are saying yes to the Lord. Amen. If you give me a choice of being in a place where people are taking steps of obedience towards the Lord or being in another study, and I love to learn, I'll go to the place where people are practicing obedience. Amen. I want to watch it. I want to sense it. I want to experience it. I'll give them a hug. I'll say a prayer for them. Some of them I may know, and I'm thinking, wow. Makes me smile because I'm certain someone thinks that about me on a pretty regular basis. Folks, God meets us in baptism. You see, I believe we'll know revival is growing, not when the numbers of baptisms tick up, when behavior becomes so dramatically changed after those events that it changes cultural trends. When what's bought and sold and how celebrations take place on a college campus, it's better evidence of renewal and revival than just baptisms. And I'm not opposed to baptisms. I'm telling you, God meets us in that step of obedience so that we can lead a new kind of life. And if you've never taken that step, let's go. Let's go.
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10: I'm Pastor Greg Banser of Adventure Church of Yuba City, and today, God, we come before you. We just thank you so much for the gift of your son, Jesus. Thank you so much for his sacrifice for us. Thank you that we can have fellowship with you because of his finished work on Calvary. Father, we want to lift up to you all the churches in our region. We're so grateful for all the Bible-believing, Bible-teaching churches. We pray that the proclamation of the gospel will go forth boldly and that you will lead many to your kingdom because of the truth of your word. Father, give us unity. Give us a spirit of excellence as we seek to reach out others. And Lord, for a hedge of protection, Father, just a hedge of protection around pastors, around leaders, around Sunday school teachers, around youth leaders. There's so many amazing things you're doing, and we want you to receive all of the glory. We pray all of this in the matchless name of Jesus. Amen.
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12: Welcome to Expository Truths, where we exalt Christ by bringing clarity of truth through the Scriptures with Dr. John Kyle, pastor of Faith Community Church in Vacaville. As Christians, we're called to know the truth and be able to proclaim it. We can know truth when we know the Word of God, which is precise, without error, powerful, and effective for both salvation and spiritual growth. Enjoy digging deeply with Dr. Kyle as he takes us verse by verse through the powerful book of Ephesians, giving us a marvelous summary of the good news of Christ and its implications for our daily lives.
13: Please turn in your Bibles to Ephesians chapter 4, verses 31 through 32. Ephesians 4, 31 through 32. The letter of Ephesians was written by the Apostle Paul to the Christians living in the wretchedly pagan city of Ephesus, the capital city of Asia Minor. Paul wrote this while he was under house arrest in Rome, and he wrote it to lay a solid doctrinal foundation for these believers so that they could then live out those doctrines for the glory of God. We're now in the middle of the application section of this letter. So what then is the call now that we are saved? Well, Paul tells us to please God with our lives and to use our gifts within the church so that we can all be growing and so we can all be maturing in our faith and thus glorifying God with our lives in full measure. That's what Paul's already told us. So as Paul said, here's what we can practically do. Put off the old man. In other words, stop living like a non-believer and put on the new man day by day and live like a Christian is called to live, because this is who you now are if indeed you're a Christian. See, Paul has been showing us what the new man looks like, and it's all very practical. Now that you're saved, what? Well, stop lying. Tell the truth. Be angry, but don't sin, and don't harbor anger in your heart. Don't steal. Work hard. Be generous to God and be generous to others. Guard your speech so that you edify and impart grace to people, and always be sure to never grieve the Holy Spirit of God who lives in you. What grieves in sin grieves him. Not just the sins that have been listed, but all sin grieves your amazing God. So instead of grieving Him, make it your aim to please Him. Make it your aim to honor Him. This God whom you love with passion. This God whom you love with fervor. Because this is the heart of the new person in Christ. See, Paul continues to show us what the new man looks like in the next couple of verses. Verse 32, let's look. Let all bitterness, wrath, anger, clamor, and evil speaking be put away from you with all malice. And be kind to one another, tender-hearted, forgiving one another, even as God in Christ forgave you. Now here in today's passage, we continue to find out what we're called to put on and what we are called to put off as new men and women in Christ. Beginning in verse 31, Paul shows us six more things that the new man in Christ puts off. And the first is bitterness. Put bitterness away from you. That is the old man. That is pagan. That is a mark of the unsaved world, and it shouldn't be a part of your life as a Christian. Put it away. Second, put away wrath. What is wrath? It's a tumultuous welling up of the spirit that seizes the person and moves him to just blaze up and boil sinfully over. Christians aren't those who can't control themselves, who can't control their emotions, but instead, by the power of the Spirit of God who lives in us, and by the means of God that God gives in His Word to live the God-pleasing life, we are, and we can be more and more, self-controlled people, Spirit-controlled people who are able to put off the old and to put on the new more and more for the glory of God. So, put away wrath. Put it away. Third, the new man puts off anger. While wrath refers more to a passionate outburst of rage, look, anger refers to an inner, deep resentment that seethes, that smolders, and it's more of a settled indignation. Anger like this stinks. It's a stinky old garment that you shouldn't be wearing put it off. Fourth, the new man puts off clamor. Don't make a scene that doesn't reflect Christ or a Christian. Anytime you're in a discussion or an argument and you become aware that your voice is raised, that's when it's time to stop. Just stop. You say, but that's how I was raised. You know, we're yellers in our family. Yeah, it's sinful. And it doesn't reflect the new person in Christ. You're called to put it off. Fifth, the new man puts off evil speaking. Anything that gives Christ a bad name fits here. And this hits home because while we may not swear and we may not curse, we often talk about things that dishonor God, things that would never come from the mouth of Christ. And the call here is to put all that off. Sixth, the new man puts off malice. Put these away from you with all malice. Malice is a general term for evil that's the root of all kinds of vices. Malice speaks of ill will, wishing, and even plotting evil against people. We're called to be different. We're called to talk different. We're called to act different. We're called to reflect Christ and His Word. We love different things. We serve a different God. Everything is different. And it should show by what we put off, and it should show by what we put on. And the question is, does it show? Is it clear who you are, a Christian who loves Jesus with passion? Paul tells us it should be clear more and more in our lives. Is it? So, put off all these evil things, and then look. We're called to put on a few things here in verse 32. First, the new man puts on kindness. Isn't that good? So instead of malice and anger and bad speech, we're called to be kind to one another. You say, well, that's self-evident. Well, no, it's not. Because some Christians aren't kind to each other. They're mean. So Paul says this for a reason. See, for a reason. What is kindness? The word kindness technically describes that which is useful, suitable, excellent, and serviceable. Here, the main idea speaks of loving, affection, sympathy, friendliness, patience, pleasantness, gentleness, and goodness. Other words used to describe this kind of kindness are sweet, amiable, and virtuous. So the word describes a general kind of kindness and Christ-like attitude towards others. And this kind of attitude is to continue on throughout our lives. See, it's not a on-again, off-again kind of thing. No, it's a continual attitude of kindness and goodness towards each other. Let me ask you, are you a kind, pleasant, sweet, friendly, gentle, loving person to be around? Are you? If not, then something needs to change as a new person in Christ, as a truly saved soul, because this is something that Christians put on. You say, no, that's just who I am. I'm brash. I'm gruff. I'm rough around the edges. I'm prickly. Always have been, always will be. No, that's not an excuse. Because kindness is a quality of a new person in Christ. And lame excuses won't change what Paul says must be a part of our lives more and more. Put this on and keep putting it on more and more. That is the call. Another word to describe kindness is the word soft. You go, oh no. No way that's ever going to describe me. I'm a man. Okay, whatever. Christ was this way. And He was the ultimate man. Gentle, humble, meek, soft in the sense of being kind and gracious and caring and loving and perfect. And He was also bold and truthful. That's true too. We're called to be like Him. Are you? In contrast to being hard and harsh and abrasive and mean and brash and cold. Second, the new man puts on tenderness. A synonym for tenderness is the word compassion. The Greek word used here is the word splanchnon, and it literally means inward parts. See, the people of the day believed that the seat of emotions wasn't in the heart, but it was in the intestines, in the bowels. So instead of saying, that man has a heart for God, they would say, man, that guy has the intestines for God. the guts for God. But this really describes a person who has pity, affection, love, and compassion for someone else from the heart, where that compassion just wells up from within and then expresses itself with action. It's a wonderful quality of the Lord, right? This compassion, this tenderness. I mean, Tenderness and compassion is how God feels towards all of His children. Heartfelt affection and loving pity from deep within the heart of God towards you, towards me, towards us. He loves you, His child, see? And it's real, and it's intense, and it's from His heart, and it's passionate. See, God isn't remote or cold or merely analytical towards you, His beloved child, or your needs, but rather, God is deeply moved by the suffering and the plight of His hurting people. And it comes from deep within the Lord. It wells up inside Him, and it's real, it's passionate, and it's genuine. And we are called to reflect that same tenderness and compassion to everyone, but especially to one another. And the question is, does this word describe you? Tenderness. Compassion. Deep inward feelings of pity and affection for one another. And does it show? In Romans 12, Paul's showing them how they're called to live out their faith in light of all that God's done for them, in light of all His mercies and blessings that God has so richly lavished upon them. Look what he says in verse 9. Let love, this is in Romans 12, let love be without hypocrisy. Verse 10. Be kindly affectionate to one another with brotherly love, in honor giving preference to one another. Verse 15. Rejoice with those who rejoice and weep with those who weep. And that is what real tenderness and compassion lived out looks like. Where we love with a godly love that's real. And this godly love is what marks us and sets us apart as Christians. But not only that, but we're to be kindly affectionate to one another with brotherly love. Now there, Paul uses the word Philadelphia instead of agape, which refers to the natural love among brothers. And then he has another word that refers to family affection. So we're to love God and others, and that love is to mark us in Christ. But then, in respect to the love of our Christian brothers and sisters, we're to be marked by a devotion that's characteristic of a loving, close-knit, mutually supportive, and caring family. And again, this is what biblical tenderness is all about. True love, heartfelt love and compassion, deep feelings for one another in the body of Christ that shows. Think about it. We're family, whether you like it or not. We're family as this body of believers. And because we have fellowship with Jesus, we therefore have intimate, deep family relation, fellowship with each other. What does this fellowship, this family unit look like? It's a sharing of lives together, praying together, crying together, laughing together, meeting real needs together, suffering together, serving together, worshiping God together, spreading the gospel together, helping each other along and sharing in the things of Christ. I mean, this is deep stuff here. And how's that possible without true compassion? How's that possible without true tenderness and heartfelt love and pity for each other in the midst of all the pains and struggles that we all have to face? It's not possible without that. Paul adds that we're to give preference to one another. What does that mean? It means this, I prefer you over me. And that's only possible when we truly care for one another. I have thought about it carefully. You are better than me. Think about what that would look like if everyone felt that way. I mean, we would have a church where everyone is looked up to and no one is looked down on, and where everyone is treated with godly dignity, kindness, humility, and love in action. Talking about real tenderness from the heart that's seen in how we treat each other. Why? Because we love God. And also because we love each other, and it's real. And it shows. And then we're to weep with those who weep, and we rejoice with those who rejoice, and we show godly tenderness and compassion to each other, because like father, like son or daughter. See? Are you tender and compassionate? Look, there are people, family members in this church, sitting right next to you, and you have no idea what they're going through. Not a clue. Pains, hardships, worries, fears, trials, deep losses, and tenderness in this body is desperately needed. Just assume that everyone needs some tenderness and compassion, and you'll be right a majority of the time. Well, all the time. Be nice. Be kind. Have some mercy, because pains and trials abound. Someone next to you is worried about their child right now. Another is barely hanging on as they worry about their dying loved one. Another is dealing with sin done to them that no one else knows about, but they could use a smile or a hug or a prayer today. Another's dealing with an anniversary of their lost loved one. Another's worried about their finances. Another's struggling with an addiction or a disease or a lost loved one or myriads of other things. And tenderness is what's needed. And shouldn't it be freely given within the body of Christ? Anybody? Shouldn't it? And it's not just a checklist, but it's real and from the heart because we love deeply and we love intensely because it's God's love that's flowing through us. And this is what Christians do. This is what new men and women do. This is the garment that we are to put on more and more and more. Tenderness. Compassion. Pity. Everybody's hurting. Third, the new man puts on forgiveness. Verse 32, man, we're hitting it hard, are we not? Forgiving one another even as God in Christ forgave you. Question, has Christ forgiven you? If you're a Christian, are you forgiven? A little or a lot? A lot. Yeah, understatement. God in Christ conveys a sense of Christ's finished work being the means through which the Father can now forgive sinners like us. See, the underlying motive for believers to forgive others is God's action through Christ toward us. So the call here is to forgive one another. The word forgive here is from the Greek word charizomai, and it means to give freely and unconditionally, or to bestow as a gift of grace, and then to remit a debt, thus to forgive. So the call is to extend grace, to show forgiveness, and to bestow favor. The word's in the present tense, so the call is for this to be the believer's continual practice. To what? To forgive, to remit the debt, to bestow grace on those who don't deserve it. So we in Christ are to wear this garment at all times and in all places, no exceptions. So again, the question, how has God in Christ forgiven you? You say a lot, right? Infinitely. Infinitely. And that's key. I mean, we owe God a debt that we could never repay, not even for all of eternity because of our wretched sin against Him. We are all eternal debtors to Almighty God, eternal debtors. We've wronged Him greatly because of our sin, and in His holiness, the thing that offends Him most is what we are. Look, one sin separates us from Holy God forever. One sin makes us enemies of God. One sin's enough to condemn us to eternal hell. And if one sin does that, think of the position we're in apart from Christ. Think of the insurmountable weight of debt that we all owe. It's a debt we could never repay. It's mind-boggling that one sin is all it takes to condemn you to eternity in hell, because sin committed against an infinite and eternally worthy God is worthy of infinite and eternal wages. And that's how offensive it is to God. That's how serious it is. That's how wicked it is to Him. And then think about all the many sins that we commit every day, either in word, thought, or deed. And then add all those sins up that you've committed this year, last year, this decade, in your lifetime. Think how wretched and utterly offensive all that sin is to God, holy God, who hates every sin. And God could easily hold us accountable for these sins, and He could easily send us to hell, easily. He could say, pay up, and our only response is, I can't pay up. And He could easily give us what we deserve, the just punishment for our sin, which is eternal wrath, and He has every right to do that. We owe Him, we can't pay the debt, and even punishment for eternity won't pay up what we owe. And all we can do is plead His mercy, right? Lord, have mercy on me. The good news is that we have a merciful God, right? The good news is that for everyone who believes, for everyone who casts themselves down at the feet of Christ and humbly surrenders to Him in true repentant faith, for everyone who pleads mercy, the mercy of God from his heart, look, we receive what we don't deserve from God. Amen. Forgiveness. Forgiveness, it means everything. And because of Christ and the cross, our sins as Christians are removed as far as the east is from the west. All our sins are cast into the depths of the sea. All our sins are cast behind His back. So every true believer stands forgiven of their sin that condemns them to hell because of Christ. Our debt of eternal wrath is canceled because of the cross, and this is indeed the best news in the history of the world. This is the best news a sinner could ever hear. Jesus, God the Son, was punished so all who believe could live. Jesus became our substitute for sin. As Christians, our sins were placed onto Jesus on the cross, and God punished Him so that He wouldn't have to punish us who believe. So He died so that we who believe could live. Result? Forgiveness. Means everything. Means everything. Think, sinner, of what God has done for you. You deserve to go to hell, and so do I. That's what we deserve. And we get heaven. We deserve wrath, and we get mercy. We deserve judgment. We get grace and heaven. This is everything. Forgiven. Forgiven. And now, the call, as men and women, new men and new women, now the call, being forgiven so greatly by the Lord God Almighty, now the call is to forgive one another in the same way God has forgiven us. That's the call. That makes sense, right? I mean, how can those truly forgiven not forgive when God has forgiven us of an infinitely greater debt? Right? Now, we have, having been forgiven of so much, we are now called to forgive each other. What would happen if we forgave others in the same manner that Christ has forgiven us? I mean, truly done that. How many families would be restored? How many marriages would be healed? How many friendships would be reconciled? Not only that, how many spiritual lives would be restored as well? See, when you refuse to forgive, you're in sin. And when you're in sin, then you're not in a right relationship with your God. And when you do that, your own communion with God is severed. It's hindered. One commentator said, if you look at your spiritual life and see a lack of power and depth, a lack of hunger for God's word, and a lack of love for the private place of prayer and communion, resulting in the loss of the richness in your relationship with God, it may be that there's a barrier of unforgiveness that you have built, which is preventing the Lord from giving you the forgiveness that issues in His sweet relationship with Him. If that is the case in your life, the Lord isn't going to open up the flow of communion with Him until you forgive where forgiveness is needed. And that's absolutely right. Sin blocks our fellowship. As Christians, when we sin, we're still saved, yes, but it hinders us greatly. And maybe worse than everything else, it hinders our deep fellowship with God. Put it off. Put off unforgiveness, put on forgiving others. Refusing to forgive hurts you more than anyone else. And the question is it worth it? No, it's not. And it's hypocritical. It makes a mockery of what God has so graciously and lavishly done for you. And it makes no sense. No one can possibly offend me to the extent that my sins have offended God. And so my call is to forgive. My call as a forgiven Christian is to forgive not only the little things done to me, but also the great things done to me. This is of God. See, this is Christianity. A couple of issues come up as we think about forgiveness, and we hit on this a bit a couple of weeks ago. One is this, that some things are pretty much impossible to forgive. So what then do we do? Well, because Jesus never gives stipulations on forgiveness, the call remains the call. And so, for those things that we can't forgive, for those things that we can't let go of, then we go to God and we ask Him in faith for His divine help to do through us what we can't do on our own. With God, and He lives in us, with God all things are possible, and so we ask for His divine help, and when we truly do that, He will help us. Another issue is this. What if they don't ask for forgiveness or if they don't even want forgiveness? Some have said, well, you can't forgive someone who hasn't sought it out. They say that forgiveness is conditional only to those who repent. But I disagree. Because Scripture clearly emphasizes forgiving freely, generously, willingly, eagerly, and speedily from the heart. God forgave us when we were His enemies. God continues to forgive us constantly. Jesus prayed for forgiveness on those who were killing Him, and we are to forgive in the same way that He forgave us. Look, I think most sins against us can simply be let go of without the person who offended us even knowing about it. Just let it go. Maybe someone said something hurtful, spiteful, mean-spirited. Why can't we just let it go and move on? Give them grace for the glory of God. Just let the forgiveness flow. Let the grace pour out of you. Be like Christ was towards you, towards them. Too often, we're concerned about being right, about getting justice, about being disrespected and getting the apology that we so rightly deserve. But in the whole scheme of things, who really cares? Let it go. Let God take care of that. Leave it to the Lord. Remember that it's not about you. And let the grace flow, remembering that God sees you and God will reward you for honoring Him. So, forgive. Let the grace flow. Put on this garment because this is what Christians do.

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0: I think one of the hardest things about marriage and the Bible is you know what's right. You know how you should act. You know up here in your head, this is what it says. This is what I know I should do.
1: And I always do it.
0: I don't.
1: Is that where you're going?
0: I don't do it. That's why I'm like, how do we do it?
2: There are witnesses in the room. We know that's not true.
3: Like, yeah. I read that verse and I go, that is so amazing. I'm going to do that.
0: Yes, me too.
3: And then I walk out and I go, no, I'm not going to do that.
0: I didn't do it.
3: No.
1: Hey, in case you're wondering, yeah, you recognize these voices. This is Ron and Nan Deal.
0: They're
1: in the studio at Family Life Today. And we're so glad to have you guys back because you're going to answer this question.
2: Oh,
1: I mean, in some ways, is it what Paul said in Romans 7?
2: Yes.
1: I know what I want to do. Mm-hmm. I struggle to do it.
2: Uh-huh. And then turns around to Romans 8 and he says, the life controlled by the Spirit is life and peace. Like, great. How do I get from the flesh of chapter 7 to the spirit life of chapter 8?
1: I mean, this is the struggle of every single person on the planet.
3: Exactly.
1: There's no way. If you deny this struggle, you are just lying.
2: Come on. Yourself.
3: It's a daily struggle, right?
1: Yeah, every day. I was going to say, this is a daily struggle.
3: It's a daily struggle.
2: And I think it applies to our walk with God and our walk in relationships with other people. Like,
3: sure.
2: I know how I should live and be moved toward holiness. And I also know what I need to do to love my wife well and serve my children and my friends and my coworkers. And I don't always show up in those ways. And so there's the gap.
1: So you're going to answer this for us today.
2: Yeah, I am.
0: Ron Deal's going to answer the question.
1: I mean, I remember, honestly, this decades ago, sitting on a park bench with Ann, with all these people walking around in our hometown. And we were in a thing.
0: It was a huge fight.
1: But I just remember literally sitting there thinking, she just needs me to be tender and listen to her and hear her and see her. And I remember sitting there thinking, I can't do it. I can't do it. I know what I need to do it. And I literally cannot do it.
2: Been
1: right
2: there.
3: Because your brain just went offline into that flesh.
2: Well, in our book, The Mindful Marriage, we talk about the pain cycle. And that's a good example of pain cycle. I am in this moment totally discombobulated and I do not even know how to begin to do the right things in this moment. And at the end of the day, that's what we're driving at here, is how do I put on holiness and my best self in my worst moments?
1: All right, so
2: Mark chapter 8, let's take a little diversion to get there. Mark chapter 8, there's a really interesting story where Jesus heals a blind man, but he has to touch him twice. You remember this?
3: Mm-hmm.
2: He touches him the first time and he says, what do you see? And the guy says, I see people, but they look like trees. And Jesus touches him a second time. It's the most bizarre story in the Bible. Like, to me, I'm like, what? Well, Mark is doing a literary message here. He is employing a technique to teach something without saying it. In this case, in Mark 8, you read before Mark 8 and read after Mark 8. Here's what happens. In Mark chapter 6, Jesus feeds the 5,000. And we really know that's 5,000 men. There's probably 15 to 25,000 people. In the beginning of Mark 8, Jesus feeds the 4,000. And the disciples, though, complain a few minutes after that, that they don't have anything to eat. And Jesus says, do you have eyes but fail to see? Oh, wait a minute. Here comes Mark 8, the rest of Mark 8, about a blind man who has eyes, but he fails to see. Keep reading after Mark 8, the story of the blind man. And we have another story of Jesus saying, who do people say that I am? And Peter says, you're the Christ. You're the Son of the living God. And then what happens? Jesus says, I'm going to die and go to the cross. And Peter says, oh, no, you're not. And Jesus says, get behind me, Satan.
3: Yeah. Mm.
2: Peter has the right answer, but he doesn't see clearly who Jesus is. He sees the one he wants to see. He's got his agenda in the way of seeing Jesus clearly. Mark uses the story of the blind man to comment on what is happening with the disciples who are walking with Jesus face to face and still don't see him clearly.
1: Mm.
2: This is every Christian on the planet. We see, but we don't always see clearly. Why? Because sometimes we're pushing our agenda in the way. Sometimes we want what we want. Sometimes we have the right answers, but we really have no intention of living based on or surrendering to the right answer. We just want what we want, and our flesh gets in the way. There you go. The gap between knowing, seeing, and really seeing clearly and doing is often about me and my flesh. Now, one of the things we've discovered and we lay out in the Mindful Marriage is the neurology of the old self. That's the Romans 7, I keep on doing the things that I don't want to do. And it's when I show up, when my agenda shows up, when my pain drives me to start being reactive in my relationships and in my view of God, that gets in the way of me seeing clearly and acting, being obedient based on God's word. In those moments, you're sitting on that park bench, a good example, something's going inside of you that just doesn't feel right. Don't feel loved, don't feel incredibly safe in this moment for whatever reason. And so now my blame, shame, control, escape stuff starts coming out of me rather than what does God ask me to do? How can I be obedient to what a loving person would bring? How can I be safe for her in this moment of our relationship?
1: For me, when I was in that moment, I think, and again, this is decades ago, but I can still remember thinking this, she doesn't appreciate how I am loving her and giving my life for her. I am loving her. And she's saying I'm not, and she's not feeling it. And I was mad that she couldn't appreciate. And my default was, I'm going to get up and I'm going to walk away from this park bench and I'm going to escape and probably go play ball or go hang out with my guys or go to work, whatever, where they appreciate me because she doesn't. And I knew that's the wrong move.
2: Yeah.
1: Right. But I couldn't make the right move of, hey, tell me what you're feeling.
2: Yeah.
1: You know, why do you not appreciate what I'm doing? I think I'm doing right thing. I couldn't do it.
2: Yeah. Dave, I'm just like that. Every person on the planet, when we get into that dysregulated place where fight and flight has kicked in, the ability to do what we know to do sort of slips away in our flesh. As long as my old self is governing, I will constantly just go into blame, shame, control, or escape. The challenge for us as believers is to say, how do I bridge the gap between knowing and doing, seek Jesus clearly in this moment, and begin to say, I got to bring a better me so that I can finally change at least the dynamic with me, and that might change the dynamic going on within us. I can't get from you what I'm feeling will make me feel appreciated, but can I find that sense from somewhere else? And of course, that's vertical.
3: I'm going to tell on myself. Coming here, lots of travel. And in the past, traveling with Ron.
2: One of my big triggers.
3: It just hit me yesterday how I stayed in my flesh all those years with travel with him. Because he likes to control the narrative. The airports, the rental cars, the
2: at least
3: flights.
2: At least I try to anyway.
3: He tries. And I'm sitting there yesterday, thankfully, walking in the spirit with him. Some of his behaviors are still the same. The way he gets on a plane, the way he wants me to get on the plane with him. We're group three, but honey, we better be moving when she says group one.
2: That's right.
3: I'm a rule follower. It says three. I'm not going to move. And I had my moment of clarity yesterday where it was like, this is him. This is his way. And I can move with him and be in peace and community with that and not care about it. Or I could become all those things dysregulated, like on the park bench, and just have a moment and be resentful. The thing is his behaviors have not changed, but I have changed. And
2: which totally changes the usness.
3: And you know, I was shackled to that old self.
0: Oh,
3: and
0: yeah.
3: I tell you what, I feel freedom. I feel peace. I feel more communing with the Lord in that than staying stuck in that defensiveness and bitterness.
0: We at Family Life would love to pray for you. I think one of the greatest gifts that we can give people is to pray for them. And I know sometimes it feels like it's not that much or like, oh, I'll pray for you. But let me tell you, that is everything. And we have a team here at Family Life that would love to pray for you. You can go to familylife.com/pray. pray for me. Again, that's familylife.com/pray for me. And I promise you, somebody's going to be praying for you. So be specific with what your needs are. Tell us exactly how we can pray for you. What's going on? God answers. God hears. God sees, and He is there for you. And we want to be there for you too. So go to familylife.com/pray for me. Well, let me have like my little confession.
3: All right, bring it on. The water's warm.
1: What's this gonna be?
0: Dave and I, we've been speaking together for probably 35 or more years. And I know one of the things that happens, not all the time, but it can happen.
1: I know what you're going to say.
0: Dave gets very short and snappy right before we get up.
2: That could be me, absolutely.
0: Really?
2: Yes.
0: Absolutely. Like just short and snappy. And where's this? And what are you doing?
3: Let's go.
0: Yeah, let's go. And I need to be in a good place spiritually. Yes. And he's like in my ear. What are you doing? Where's that? Did you forget that?
3: I need some love and calmness.
0: Thanks,
3: and kumbaya.
0: For doing this with me.
3: This is amazing. So pretty.
2: Maybe you ladies need to speak together.
3: That'd be fun.
0: That would be fun.
1: Wrong. Crush an audience.
0: Now I realize this is Dave.
2: Yeah. Yes.
0: He's processing. He's going through it. It's not about me. It's not personal.
2: Yes. I'm going to add, as I'm complimenting my wife here, what she now sees is my pain underneath the control.
3: I do. Mm. I do.
2: Because the control is all she saw before, but now she sees,
3: he's feeling inadequate.
2: He's feeling inadequate. I'm wrestling with, are we okay? There's an anxiety here. Yeah. And so I want to provide, oddly enough, that control for me is about restoring safety for her and for me.
3: Yeah.
2: Now, I absolutely have to ring this in. And my confession here is, as much as I still do that, I do far less of it than I used to.
0: That Dave too. That's so true.
2: I still have work to do.
0: That is so true.
2: Right? But at least I know what this thing is and I know why it is. Hmm. The why is so important for me. Oh, am I inadequate? If we don't get on the plane, well, first of all, they're going to let us on the plane. So Ron, just relax. This is where the four steps come in from the mindful marriage. You know, what am I feeling? I'm feeling inadequate. Like if I don't get on, something's wrong with me. And what I usually do is I don't go into control. That's it. Step two. Step three is what's the truth? The truth is they're going to let us on the plane. It's really going to be okay. And by the way, I'm getting to step four. Step four is, so what am I going to do different based on relaxing and calming myself? Well, I'm going to let Nan walk on first rather than me walk on. Then I'm following her rather than pulling her. And I just got to breathe deep and I got to just say, it's going to be okay. And yeah. And I still like to get on and get my luggage in the thing. So, you know, I mean, there's a whole lot going on in my head while we're standing in line just to get on the airplane.
0: Is all that going on in your head before we get up to speak?
1: Yeah. I mean, the lie that I'm believing in my head, the inadequacy is if we're not great, I'm not good.
2: Yes.
3: Yeah.
1: They don't love me. They don't accept me. They won't ask us back. We got to be great.
2: Right.
1: We got to be great.
0: He says that to me all the time. I'm under this performance thing anyway.
2: That's it.
0: And he says to me, we've got to be great. And I'm like,
2: So Dave, you and I, here's the thing for performance people, control people. Performance identity is no identity at all. Because you're only as good as your last performance.
1: Right.
2: Which means the next time, even though you killed it last time, you got to get up and you got to do it again the next time. So you're constantly chasing a sense of self. We've talked before about our identity ultimately comes from knowing God loves me and I'm safe in His care. And if I can keep reminding myself of that, now that's the knowing. I still haven't gotten to doing yet. I have to say, okay, that's the truth. Can I align myself with the truth? Guys, here's the punchline of closing the gap between knowing and doing, seeing Jesus really clearly, is can I align me with Him? Peter said, you're the Christ, the Son of God. And yes, that's absolutely right. Now, can you align yourself? Peter, can you get in line with that?
3: Because
2: truth?
3: I'm about to die.
2: No, he couldn't. He's going to say, no, God, you're never going to die. You're never going to the cross. He could not align himself. This is discipleship. When I am constantly reminding myself of what's true and then saying, all right, Lord, I submit to that. Now I'm going to do something based on my submission and alignment with what you say. So for somebody who's living

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1: The Bible says Jesus will save to the uttermost all those who come to him with a heart of faith. It doesn't matter how far we've fallen, for Jesus will save us from the guttermost to the uttermost.
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2: This is difficult.
3: I mean, in a sense, I think you're saying it's where we started with Romans 7. It's Romans 8:1. There is now no condemnation for those in Christ Jesus. That's how Paul answers his own question. Mm-hmm. You know, it's already been done. I'm secure. Again, we have to, right? We have to remind ourselves that's what we know. And then we have to do it. We have to live it.
2: We've got to get into
4: that spirit living.
3: Mm-hmm. Yeah, because I know, you know, we're talking about going on stage and speaking together. As a preacher, I had to do that every week. Uh-huh. And so I got in a rut for years when I first was doing this. So like every Sunday has to be a Super Bowl victory, not just good, great. Mm. And so when you walk in as a guest speaker somewhere, you give them your best stuff and people go, wow. And you're like, I've done this five times. Yeah, it better be good.
2: Yeah.
3: But when you got to do it every week to the same people who you feel like are judging you, I had to get to a place, and I did, didn't I? I got to a place where it's like, I don't have to be the best. Mm. I have to give my best. God wants me to do this. I call it as an unblemished lamb. Don't give him a blemished lamb. Give him your best. Give him the best you got. Mm. Do your homework. Study the scriptures. Teach it. And walk off the stage confident and go, you know what? It wasn't as good as I could have done. But you know what? It was the best I got. And I'm okay. And I can get in the car and go, thank you, Jesus. I served you today. I am okay. If they thought it was a 3 out of 10, I'm okay with that. Because I did
2: that's
3: the best
2: aligning
3: I could.
2: Yourself with the truth and taking action based on it. Let me ask you a follow-up question. Because my bet is the more you did that, the easier it got.
3: Oh yeah.
2: And you don't want to know why? Here's the neurology of this. Your brain can rewire.
4: It can.
2: It's called neuroplasticity. And sometimes it's by renewing your mind. That's what Romans 12 tells us. Be transformed by the renewing of you change your thoughts about yourself. But there's another part of changing who we are, transforming, is obedience. From a physiological standpoint, when you move your body in a certain direction, it begins to change your brain. It's not just mindful thoughts outside your brain that change it. It's behavior changes your brain. So the more you obey, the more holiness you put on, the easier holiness becomes. It's fantastic. It's amazing. You actually find it easier to walk in the light.
4: I think that's what I was experiencing yesterday. And I take it as a gift from God to show me that.
2: Yeah.
4: Because I cannot tell you enough. How many years I stayed in that resentment, bitterness, traveling. I just would get the suitcase out and be mad. And I now go, what time do we need to walk out the door, babe, that'll make you feel good and feel comfortable? I'm serving him because I know that that's a hard space for him to be in. I want to align myself with him, but I'm aligning myself with God. I'm asking people to pray for me still in this space. It's a hard, still is, but I felt God saying, you're different. Do you see that? I never thought my brain could change.
5: And I think that's true.
4: I never did.
5: I agree with that.
4: And it has.
3: You have. And that's you're living in the identity of Christ.
5: It's the power of the Holy Spirit.
4: It is.
5: I constantly complained about Dave in my head. It was an ongoing conversation in my head.
3: And I gave you every reason to complain. I really did.
5: But I couldn't get out of that rut.
4: Yeah.
5: But by God's grace, by it, I seldom in my head complain about him. So people that are listening, like, God can do that.
3: Well, I remember
4: hope.
5: Yeah.
3: You know, that sermon thing, preaching, I got to be the best. I remember having this thought one day of like, oh, maybe I am understanding who I am in Christ. I got done with the sermon. It was like the next day, and I ran into somebody at our church that was at another campus. We had 8 campuses, and I wrote the message that all the other guys did. And this lady said to me, like a grocery store, oh, I heard Zarbaugh yesterday. He's one of our preachers, and he's really good. He was so good. His message was so profound. It was so done well, so well. And in my insecure days, I would have gone, I wrote it. You know, he gave my message.
2: You would have sought that appreciation.
3: Oh, I would have gone for it.
2: Yeah.
3: Because I'm sitting there thinking,

0: Again, and I go, man, he is good, isn't he? Yeah. And I walked away and I said,
1: good for you.
2: Good for you.
0: I'm a different guy. Yes. I am secure in Christ. I don't need her to know. Amen. I wrote it. I'm the deep guy. You know, yes, he did. Yes. So
1: speaking of a different guy.
0: That's what you experienced when you said you travel differently.
2: Oh, definitely.
1: I mean,
2: I feel it.
1: I feel it too. And I am so, baby, I'm so in love with you. Thank you for all you. But
0: you guys need to get a room. What's going on here?
1: But I'm constantly having to look at myself going, what? How am I growing up? What am I doing different? Yeah. How do I do that? Speaking of being different, we were hitting on Peter a minute ago. You're the Christ. Then he turns around, argues with Jesus, and Jesus says, get behind me. Did Peter ever figure it out? Well, 30 years later, Peter writes 1 Peter chapter 1. Listen to this. So prepare your minds for action and exercise self-control. There's a nutshell. You want to be transformed. You prepare your mind. You constantly be reminding yourself of what is true about me from God's point of view. What is that source? How's that going to fuel who I am? And then I got to put on self-control. I got to do something different. I got to manage me. Stop waiting for Nan to show up the way I need her to. Ron, put on self-control and start living differently.
0: And it starts here.
1: It starts in your minds.
0: Yeah.
1: Peter goes on, put all your hope in the gracious salvation that will come to you. See, the vertical source.
2: Put it on. Mm-hmm.
1: When Jesus comes revealed to the world. So you must live as God's obedient children. There it is. It's not enough to go walk into church and hear a good sermon and walk out with knowledge. We got to do it. Mm-hmm. And then he says, don't slip back into your old ways of living to satisfy your old desires. That's the old self stuff. Mm-hmm. You didn't know any better then, he says. But now you must be holy in everything you do, just as God who chose you is holy. Mm-hmm. The word put on self-control there could be translated be sober-minded. Mm-hmm. And it literally means, you know, don't be drunk. Be sober in your thinking. And that's how you put on self-control. When you're drunk, you're out of control. When we're in our old flesh, our old pain, we're out of control.
0: We're controlled by.
1: We're slaves to that old self. We're given into that reactivity. But to say, wait a minute, I got to take charge over that part of me and be different is to be sober, is to be self-controlled. That's when the gap between knowing and doing closes.
0: Mm. So it also reminds me of Ephesians 5:18, where Paul says, don't get drunk on wine, because you brought up that thing. Be filled with the Spirit. Yes. And it's interesting that be filled is a continual filling. Mm-hmm. This isn't, I walk down the aisle one day and I'm all good. It's like every day you keep being filled or controlled by the Spirit of God, not controlled by alcohol or your own flesh. So that's the answer?
1: Yeah.
0: That's how you do, not just know?
2: And I think for me, I mean, I've gotten into this habit of every morning I lay in bed, I wake up, my eyes open, and my prayer is, God, I give you my life today.
1: Yes. Mm-hmm.
2: Fill me with your Spirit so that you live in and through me. Mm-hmm. It's that yielding and surrender and then obedience
1: and then doing it.
2: Yep. Yep. This has been good.
0: Yeah, those are great. Thank you.
2: Thanks for all your confessions today.
1: Yeah. You're welcome.
2: You too.
0: Again, the book is The Mindful Marriage. We have it at familylifetoday.com. Just click on the link in the show notes and let it change your life.
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13: Invite the Spirit of God to just manifest Himself in your life. Out of your innermost being shall flow rivers of living water. Lord God, come baptize us again. Baptize us again, Lord God. Baptize us in your power and your strength, Lord God. Lord God, let us be more aware of your goodness and your grace in our lives. Lord God, fill us more, Lord. Lord God, may our cups run over, Lord God. May our cups run over. We want more of you. We want more of you. We want more of you. Would you take the word of God today And would you amplify the word? May it speak directly into our lives. We break down all the facades that would keep us from hearing the word for our lives today. And Lord God, may you shine the radiant light of your goodness all over our lives so that we can see and we can taste how good you are. If God's been good to you, would you just give him your best praise right now? Amen. Amen. Amen. Amen. Amen. You may be seated. It's good to see you all. Hope you are having a great morning. Made a great decision to come to church. And we're going to have a great time at the end of our sermon. We're going to take communion together. And then we're going to worship a little bit more. Take your Bibles, turn to Genesis chapter 3. We're going to spend a lot of time in that chapter. We're in this series called Supernatural. And I just want you to hear me say it again. I said it last week. I'll say it again right now. It is possible for you to live and operate in the supernatural. It's not reserved for the clergy. It is available to all. Out of your innermost being shall flow rivers of living water. You shall receive power as the Holy Spirit comes upon you. So you can live and operate in the supernatural. I believe that with all my heart. Why? Because what's in you? The Holy Spirit. Today, at the end, we're going to take communion, as I mentioned. Before that, I want to preach to you today. I'm going to preach, and there's going to be a teaching piece, but I'm going to preach to you about another power. It's the power that is found in the blood of Jesus. Now, I know we have a lot of worship songs about the blood, but I don't think we have many sermons that we preach about the blood. If you're a believer and you know about the blood, you should know what it does in your life. And I want to preach to you today so you can understand the power of the blood of Jesus. So when you sing a worship song, it's more than just a beautiful melody. You know the power that is attached to the blood of Jesus Christ. To the believer, the blood is everything. Back in Genesis chapter 4, Cain kills his brother Abel. And God says to Cain, after he murders his brother Abel, in chapter 4, verse 10, "What have you done? The voice of your brother's what? Blood cries out to me from the ground." Here's the principle. Whatever the blood hits has a voice. Somebody should have said amen right there. Revelation chapter 12, verse 11 says, "And they overcame him by the blood of the Lamb." And what happened? "And the word of their testimony." Whatever the blood hits has a voice. That's why scripture tells us in Psalms 107, "Let the redeemed," how are you redeemed? Come on, believer, how are you? By the precious blood of Jesus Christ. "Let the redeemed of the Lord," what? "Say so." There's power in the blood. Now track with me. Whatever the blood deals with, it is as if it never existed. Psalms 103. "As far as the east is from the west, so far he has removed our transgressions from us." If you have been forgiven, would you shout an amen right now? The temptation of a preacher is the desire to be profound. And in that desire, you take something simple and make it complex. You may feel and walk away and that you've imparted some deep spiritual truth, but the audience walks away confused. My desire today is to be simple. I'm just going to simply declare the message of Jesus, that there's power found in the blood of Jesus. I thank God for the message of the cross. 1 Corinthians chapter 1 says, "For the message of the cross is foolishness to those who are perishing, but to us who are being saved, it is the power of God." When I preach about the blood, there are people who think it's foolishness. It doesn't.

found in the blood. God determined. God placed a boundary on himself. He put a parameter on himself. God being a holy God, God being a righteous God, God determined that the way he was going to handle sin, your sin, sir, your sin, ma'am, that it was going to be through shedding of the blood of Jesus Christ. Leviticus chapter 17 says, the life of the flesh is in the blood. And I have given it to you upon the altar to make atonement for your souls. For it is the blood that makes atonement for your soul. You say, well, Greg, that's great. That's Old Testament. That's sacrificial language. What about Hebrews in the New Testament? Hebrews chapter 9, verse 22, it says, without the shedding of blood, there is no remission in your life. Throughout history, people have criticized the Bible for being a bloody book. Because people don't like the shedding of blood. People would prefer to believe that they could reach God a different way. By maybe just being a good person. By doing good deeds. Or saying, you know, there's not just one way to God. There are many gods and there's many ways to God. The fact is, there is one God. And the one way to God is Jesus Christ. And I will debate any liberal theologian, any enlightened celebrity, any woke PhD who has read themselves stupid. There is one way to God, and that's through the person of Jesus Christ, through the shed blood on an old rugged cross. Believe it or not, Christmas is not that far away. And the reason we had Christmas is because God became a man. The reason where Jesus is coming is that he needed to go to a cross and shed his blood. Why? So that we would have access to God. 2 Corinthians chapter 5 says, he who knew no sin became sin. Knew no sin to be sin for us, that we might become the righteousness of God in Christ Jesus. I thank God for the blood of Jesus Christ. You shed your blood for me when I did not care about you. I thank God for the blood of Jesus Christ. You died for me when I was a stranger. You died for me when I was undeserving, and you gave me a hope and a future. I am not

Because of the blood, you have raised me and seated me in heavenly places. If you are not ashamed of the blood of Jesus today, as a blood-washed believer, would you give God your best praise right now? Genesis 3 is the account of the original sin with Adam and Eve. God creates this perfect environment, perfect in every way. Just think of a beautiful golf course, a long par five, beautiful. It's beautiful. It only takes Adam and Eve 2 chapters to screw up the whole thing. I know God doesn't get depressed, but if I was God, I would have got depressed and sought counseling. These people, I've created a perfect environment for them, and they mess it up. How many of you are glad that I'm not God? Yeah. But how many of you know that God was never caught off guard? When Adam and Eve sinned, God already had a plan in place before there was a problem. Revelation chapter 13 says, and the lamb that was slain from the foundations of the world. I wish we would understand in this place how good and great God is, that he had a plan before we even had our problem. And that's why God is not upset about what is upsetting you this morning, because God saw you coming out before you ever went in. Now follow me. Adam sinned. And all of us paid the price. Adam, the theological term is called the federal head. In other words, he was our representative. He was the first of our kind. And what the first did affects the rest of us. Don't think leadership doesn't matter. Just read Genesis 3. We all struggle today in society and culture because it all goes back to Genesis 3. Apostle Paul in Romans chapter 5 says it this way, for if by one man's offense death reigns over the one, much more, everybody say much more those who receive an abundance of grace and the gift of righteousness will reign in life through the one, Jesus Christ. Somebody say amen. Amen. When Adam sinned, we all received the death sentence. How many of you know that Adam wasn't the last Adam? That Jesus Christ was the last Adam? That means there's not going to be another one. The second Adam fixed what the first Adam screwed up. And if you will accept the sacrifice of Jesus Christ, he will unwind what the first Adam messed up in your life. Let me just read some of Genesis chapter 3 and make some comments, and then we'll take communion together. Verse 1, it says, now the serpent was much more cunning than any beast of the field which the Lord God had made. And he said to the woman, has God indeed said, you shall not eat of every tree of the garden? And the woman said to the serpent, we may eat of the fruit of the trees of the garden, but of the fruit of the tree that is in the midst of the garden, God has said, you shall not eat it, nor shall you touch it, lest you die. Then the serpent said to the woman, you will not surely die, for God knows in the day that you eat, your eyes will be opened, and you will become like God, knowing good and evil. And when the woman saw that the tree was good for food and pleasant to the eye, and the tree was desirable to make one wise, she took its fruit and ate, and she also gave it to her husband with her, and he ate. And the eyes of both of them were opened, and they knew that they were naked, and they sewed fig leaves together and make themselves coverings. Mankind has been making fig leaves for the shame and guilt in their life ever since Genesis chapter 3. What fig leaves have you made in your life to cover up your sin and shame in your life? Those fig leaves represent their justification of what they knew they did was wrong. Verse 8 says, and when they heard the sound of the Lord God walking in the garden in the cool of the day, Adam and his wife hid themselves from the presence of the Lord. How many of you are hiding from God in your life? Among the trees of the garden. Then the Lord called out to Adam, saying, where are you? And he said, I heard your voice in the garden, and I was afraid because I was naked and I hid myself. Adam, who told you you were naked? God didn't. Can I just tell you this morning? Be careful who you listen to. In this crazy world where all kinds of information is out there on social media, and you can get some really, really crazy ideas if you listen to the wrong people.
Careful who you listen to. The devil's a liar. Why did they hide? Because if it's up to you to take care of your sin, you will never want to face God. So God shows up, and they've done the best they can to cover themselves, but they still are full of shame in their life. Verse 11, and he said, who told you that you were naked? Have you eaten from the tree which I commanded you that you should not eat? And then the man said, the woman whom you gave to be with me. I make a lot of comments right there. But I would pay the price. I'm tempted. I see the apple. I'm not going to take a bite. She gave it to me and I ate. This really is an indictment against men. The frustration, the brokenness of our culture is men have not taken responsibility to be the head of the house. Oh, women, you should be shouting right now, all you women. Verse 13, and the Lord said to the woman, what is it that you have done? And the woman said, the serpent deceived me and I ate. So the Lord God said to the serpent, because you have done this, you are cursed more than all the cattle and more than every beast of the field. On your belly you should go and you will eat dust all the days of your life. It's interesting, isn't it? What is man made out of? Dust of the ground. Satan feeds off of your flesh, off of your carnal nature. Don't tell me that somehow Satan got more power and that's why there's more evil in the world. No, it's that we are feeding our carnal nature. That's why you see in our society the craziness that we're seeing right now. God sets a boundary. He says the only way that Satan can grow is you let him feed off of your flesh. Verse 15 says, I will put enmity between you and the woman and between your seed and her seed, and he will bruise your head and you shall bruise his heel. But watch verse 21. This is the whole game. This is the whole thing. This is the entire ball game right here. Also, for Adam and his wife, the Lord God made tunics of skin and clothed them. Do you see it? Something had to die. Something had to shed its blood. God had to kill an innocent animal and make covering for the sin of Adam and Eve's life. Why? Because it takes blood to fix our sin problem. There is no removal of sin, evil, ungodliness, carnality, immorality, addiction without the shedding of blood. Then God comes into the garden and says, Adam, where are you? Sin will always separate you from God. Some of you feel distant from God right now. I want you to check inside because there's probably something in your life that's keeping you at distance from him. Notice Adam does not look for God. God came looking for Adam. Don't ever say, I found the Lord. No, you didn't. He found you. He found you. Where are you? And today he's walking among many people's lives. And he's been for maybe 40 years saying, Jim, where are you? Sarah, where are you? Micah, where are you? Some of you today hear his voice right now. There's a stirring in your heart. He's been walking in your life, calling your name out. And he's not coming to confront you. He's coming to cover you. Listen, sin always puts you in a state of lostness. That's why our culture's so messed up. God has assumed all responsibility to find you. You didn't hear me. God took all the responsibility. He's the one that came walking in the garden. He's the one that called Adam out by name. He's the one that killed the animal to cover their shame and sin. The moment you think you have anything to do with your salvation, you have become a self-righteous fool. Ephesians chapter 2, verse 8, for by grace we have been saved through faith, not of ourselves. It is a gift of God. If you have been saved by God, would you just give him your best praise right now? I want to tell you something. The same blood that saved you saved me.
The same blood that reached into your mess reached into my mess. The same blood that saves the old saves the young. The same blood that saves the red, yellow, black, and white, because they're all precious in his sight. We all got here the same way. Do you understand? At the foot of the cross, the ground is level. We need to learn to praise God for the blood of Jesus Christ. A lot of our praise centered around things and stuff that he has given us, the goodness of God, which is great. But if you center your praise on those things, all the enemy has to do is mess with your stuff and you'll lose your praise. But if you will center your praise and worship on what Jesus Christ has done, the shedding of his blood, that's something that cannot be shaken. That's something that cannot be changed. No matter if you lose your spouse, lose your job, your health, your kids, you can still praise God because the blood of Jesus never loses its power. Leviticus 17, which I already have read for you, says the life of the body is in the blood. When Adam ate of the tree, his blood spiritually became tainted, contaminated. Because Jesus said to Adam in Genesis chapter 2, verse 17, you're not going to eat of that tree, but in that day, if you do eat of it, that in that day you will surely die. Now sin has entered into the equation. Sin lives in our spiritual blood. If you're not feeling good, you go to the doctor. What will the doctor do? He's going to take a blood test. If he wants to check your liver, he's not going to cut you open and check your liver. He's going to give you a blood test. If the doctor wants to check your cholesterol, he doesn't go to In-N-Out Burger and see how you're eating at In-N-Out Burger. No, he's going to give you a blood test. Every doctor knows that the life is in the blood. You're struggling with something that is hereditary. It was passed to you by the blood. Does Romans 5 make a little bit more sense? Through one man's death came into the equation for all of us. But through one man's blood, everybody that applies the blood of Jesus has eternal life. Somebody say amen. There's power in the blood. The blood is different than anything else in your body. It's fluid. It moves. It carries oxygen. It carries fuel. It carries waste out of your system. The reason why it's different, because the blood sustains the body. When God breathed into you the breath of life, it was breathing spiritual blood into your life. The blood of Jesus Christ, precious and uncontaminated, pure and righteous in every way. The life of the life is in the blood. If my heart stops beating in this moment, somebody that knows CPR can keep the blood moving through my body. I can still live because the blood is moving. I don't know what your physical blood type is, A positive or negative, B positive or negative, AB positive.

0: sin of your life. God gives you the righteousness of God in Jesus Christ. Somebody give him a praise. I'm going to have the worship team come back and we'll get ready to take communion together. The Bible says that Satan is the accuser of the brethren, me and you. You hear that voice telling you that you're unworthy? That's the enemy. That's the enemy. And he comes before God accusing us day and night. Do you understand just because you have applied the blood of Jesus Christ doesn't mean you're perfect? Not at all. You're looking at one flawed human being here, even though I still beat the young kids in golf. You know what God does when Satan makes these accusations? He points to the blood of Jesus Christ. God doesn't say, oh no, they messed up again. God says, no, Satan, do you see the cross? Do you remember that day when Jesus, my son, was on the cross and he said it was finished? That means every sin was paid in full, redeemed and bought with the price of the precious blood of Jesus Christ. On the cross, the Bible says in the book of Colossians that he disarmed Satan, made a public spectacle of him and all of his evil works. And on that cross, just as Genesis chapter 3, verse 15 prophetically said it would happen, Jesus Christ put his foot down on the head of the serpent and crushed all the evil power under his foot. But before he rose from the grave on the third day, before the stone was rolled away, the Bible said he descended into the depths of hell and took away the keys of death, hell, and the grave. Oh my goodness. You're not here fighting the devil. That enemy has been defeated. God has no enemies. There's no worthy opponent. There's nobody on God's level that will take that fight. Why? Because there's power in the blood of Jesus Christ. I want you to stand. We're going to take communion in just a moment here. I'm conflicted this morning. I don't know if I'm preaching to the believer or I'm preaching to somebody who doesn't understand and never have applied the blood of Jesus Christ to their life. Somehow I think we casually sing songs about the blood. And there is no response to what was done. Why I was yet a sinner, Christ died for me, died for you. Why you were messed up, undeserving, sinful, he died for you.
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16: 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I'm Pastor Robert Briggs. I'm the Executive Director at UGM, and I'm here today to speak with one of our main staff members as we're doing a little series right now on how the Union Gospel Mission works. And we're interviewing right now all of our department directors. Tell us who you are that is with us today.
17: Yep, so I'm Chris Morris. I am the Director of Chaplaincy here at the Mission. I am a member of Emmanuel Baptist Church right here in the heart of Sacramento in Midtown. I'm a husband to my wife, Melinda, and father of two beautiful little girls who keep me young every single day.
16: Great. Yeah, no doubt. I know your little girls, and they are beautiful little girls for sure. And you have a good wife beside you, Chris, and that's always important when you're in the work of ministry, when you're married. Tell us how long you've been a Christian, Chris.
17: So I've been a Christian for 7 years now. I was saved back in 2019 following some very poor decisions in life, but the Lord mercifully used my bad decisions for my ultimate good, bring me to saving faith in the Lord Jesus Christ. So,
16: right, 7 years you've been a believer, but I also know if you were actually able to see Chris, he's a little bit taller than I am and a little bit broader than I am. And he's also served our country abroad. You served in the military for a little while, Chris. Tell us just briefly a little bit about who you served with and how long you were in the military.
17: Yep, so I was in the United States Marine Corps. I was what they call an aerial gunner, a crew chief on helicopters in a forward deployed position in Okinawa, and really just responding to a lot of humanitarian crises and kind of bebopping on and off the ship for a long time. I was in for 4 years and then got out and did secular work in aviation and ended up here at the mission. So,
16: yeah, interesting stuff. And I've had the joy of getting to know Chris over the last number of years, and I've heard some of the other stories about helicopters, and you won't get me in a helicopter at all, period. Unless it's a real emergency and they would have to knock me out and winch me up, and then we'll see where we go from there. But yeah, Chris, so Chris has been at the mission, serving the Lord here. How long have you been here for, Chris, at this point?
17: 2.5 years.
16: Two and a half years.
17: Started in 2024.
16: Right. And you came in initially as one of our chaplains.
17: That's right, yeah.
16: And then graduated up to be, have all the pressure and hassle of being the director of chaplaincy.
17: That's right, yeah.
16: And
17: yeah,
16: where you're serving us now. And I'm very thankful for your brother, very thankful for your commitment and your character and your service here at the mission. Let's talk a little bit more about your role, Chris. We're wanting to do this little series for our listeners. You know, many of our listeners who support the mission haven't been at the mission. They've never come down to our mission or come to our mission to see the everyday workings of the mission. And that's fine. We obviously always encourage people to come for a tour, because one of the best ways to really see what the work is like here is to come and actually get a tour of our premises, see what we do. And of course, chaplaincy is a central part of what we're doing here on the mission, particularly because of our New Life program.
17: Right.
16: Tell our listeners a little bit about our New Life program, and we can put it into context for people with regards to the actual place it has on the campus with the various parts of our ministry that we have. Tell us a bit about that.
17: Yeah, so most people are probably familiar with the chapel services at night, right? People come in, they listen to a gospel presentation, they get food at night, we give them a place to stay. But most people are not familiar with our 10-month drug and alcohol rehabilitation program, where up to 24 men can come in. They live with us on campus the whole time. We feed them. We teach them biblical classes. What does God say about addiction? What does God say our lives should be ordered towards? What is faith in the Lord Jesus Christ? What does it mean to trust him? So we have a 10-month program where we take guys through that. It's voluntary. They're not coerced to be here or any of that. And as we instruct them in the New Life program, we're building a foundation for them to understand, first of all, for the first month, what addiction actually is. And then for the next 4 months in the green phase, we'll take them through basic Christian doctrine. We'll look at God's law. We'll introduce them to the meaning of the gospel. We'll look at even how to read the Bible together. And then sort of the last 5 months, what we're doing for that time is we're introducing them to the articles of the faith through the Apostles' Creed,
16: right,
17: the Lord's Prayer. And then we'll get them transitioned and ready for life on the outside of the program again.
16: Right. Know. It's a very comprehensive, but not exhaustive, but comprehensive program that we really are trying to lay down basic foundations of Christian truth.
17: Yes. Yeah.
16: That the Lord might be pleased for those men who are coming amongst us who are not converted to Christ, that they might actually come to a true and saving knowledge of God in the Lord Jesus Christ.
17: Yeah.
16: Yeah. Yeah. And I think that, you know, it's important for our listeners to understand that we have a chaplaincy team here that work at the mission. You're the director of the chaplaincy team. You're a chaplain yourself. So you play an integral role in the teaching part, but also the overseeing part of the actual program. So let's transition to consider this. You know, tell our listeners a little bit about what your day can look like, because I know it's not the same every day, just like my day is not the same every day here. Yeah. At the mission. But you know, a pretty conventional day, what does it look like for you as a director of chaplaincy?
17: Yeah, that's a good question. It may be helpful to consider the role of the chaplaincy in particular as it relates to the new life program. So me and my team of chaplains have the primary responsibility for counseling the men once a week, at least for an hour a week, helping them work through life's issues. What does it mean to suffer in this world? What do our sinful responses look like? And then we're also directly involved with the teaching in the New Life program. There's a lot of crisis intervention or helping guys work through their conflicts on campus. As you can imagine, when you put 24 men together in a room upstairs, there's going to be some bumping of heads. Mm-hmm. But then we may also consider the role of the chaplaincy at large across the campus. And that's where my job sort of breaks away from the chaplaincy team as I try to maintain spiritual oversight of the various components in the campus, whether it be the preaching that goes out at night, the teaching in our women's clothing closet, any of those different aspects of what we do here that are ministry related. I sort of try to have an input or some kind of oversight into to make sure that we're keeping things centered around the gospel. So you may find me anytime coming in about, 6:20, 6:30 in the morning. Try to get a little time in with the Lord and pray for the mission, and then integrating with the guys on campus, anywhere from helping our frontline staff to getting people where they need to be, to teaching classes for the men's New Life program as well as for the women's clothing closet, doing counseling sessions, whatever it may be that the day has for me. And the day tends to be a little crazy at times. So, yeah.
16: Right. Yeah. I mean, I know that from us working together, and, you know, sometimes things are pretty straightforward on a day at the mission, and sometimes you come in with a game plan that doesn't even get half started.
17: Yeah.
16: Because
17: yeah.
16: something comes at us. Yeah. I think that, you know, people who are listening to us who don't know all that we do, I think it's good for them to know that, you know, that you mentioned the chapel services, which is really initially part of our relief work.
17: Mm-hmm.
16: You know, the homeless on the streets of Sacramento who are all around us here in Bannon Street and in this River District and all of that will come for a meal.
17: Mm-hmm.
16: Before they have their meal, they'll come for the chapel service. They'll hear, hopefully, the gospel. We're trying to encourage all the churches who come amongst us to be faithful to preaching Christ and Him crucified.
17: Mm-hmm.
16: We're well aware that there are those who come for a meal and they endure the chapel because they really want some food. And I know that that can be an issue for people that, well, you people don't give them food until you give them the gospel. It's not an either-or scenario. It's a both-and scenario for us. And we either give them food first or the gospel first or the gospel first or food first.
17: Yeah.
16: And we've chosen to do it that way, that we have the chapel service. And then, of course, they have an opportunity for a meal. And those who have then applied for a bed go up to our dorm upstairs after they've had showers and been given, you know, pajamas. And it's a men's shelter. We don't have a facility for women to sleep here.
17: Mm-hmm, mm-hmm.
16: But we actually do give them that relief initially for those who are in a desperate, dire situation and homelessness in Sacramento. But then that's often utilized by the Lord, it seems, as a gateway for men who then hear about our New Life program and who recognize that they need help beyond relief.
17: Yeah,
16: they need to really address the deeper issues of the heart, the deeper issues of their life, their addictions, their struggles, their sorrows. And that's where we often then will, that's our kind of almost our fishing pool. Not always, we get others who come in that come in through the program, which is really, we're not ashamed to say this, we make it clear, this is kind of our flagship program with regards to what we're about regarding trying to help redeem, restore, you know, whatever. The 10 months that men are on the program, Chris, we know it doesn't guarantee anything.
17: Right.
16: Yeah. Right. And we often have a lot of failure if we take success being men coming to faith in Jesus Christ.
17: Right.
16: However, we also recognize that for some of these men, they can get off an addiction without Jesus.
17: Right.
16: That does happen.
17: Yeah.
16: Right. They may swap it for another addiction or whatever, but we can see men, their lives turned around. And I think that's an aspect of our program that even our listeners understanding that, you know, we do see some men, and we were chatting about a young man just recently in our chaplaincy meeting who has done well, humanly speaking. We are seeing him get into a job, but yet there's no spiritual interest. There's no, and I think it's important for people to understand that your job is not only the gospel and bringing the gospel to people, which of course is primary, but it's also helping to do good to men, just at a basic life level. Talk a little bit about that, Chris, because that's one of the tensions that we feel here at the mission, right? We don't save anybody.
17: Right.
16: The Lord saves.
17: Yep.
16: We use the means of the word of God and prayer and love and kindness, but we're not always successful in that sense. How do you work with that, you know, just at the level of, you know, you're a Christian man, you're a minister of the Word of God, you're a preacher, your desire is to be serving Christ in gospel ministry. But there is that component that's a little bit different from church life, where you have to have a confession of faith to be in the church. You don't have to have that at the mission. You just simply have to ask for help.
17: Right.
16: And we're willing to help. Talk a little bit about that, Chris, that tension, that battle that we have in terms of the work that we do.
17: Yeah. I think it starts with just realizing at a natural level what the person outside my window on Bannon Street is after and what I'm after are the same. Ultimately, we want to be happy. We want to find rest for our souls, right? And where the addict is finding that right now is perhaps in drugs or alcohol or sex or whatever it may be. And by the grace of God, I've found rest for my soul in Jesus. But that doesn't change that we're both after the same thing. They're looking in the wrong place, right? And so just at a natural level, right. They can come in.
16: Very good. Yeah.
17: And we can meet them where they're at, and I can try to encourage them. And even from the time a guy comes in to the program, he's starting to grow in things like self-control, temperance, right? And fortitude. He's learning how to do the hard thing of being sober. Because I got to be honest, for the guys that end up on the street outside of our mission, everyone out there has thought to themselves at some point, I need to change. They just haven't been able to.
16: Right.
17: They may have tried and failed, or maybe they've totally given up, but they all know that they need to change.
16: Right.
17: And we're just trying to give them the tools to make that change. Of course, we want those tools to be effectual
16: right. For
17: the salvation of their soul. And so we unashamedly stand on the Word of God and address their souls from God's Word mm-hmm. And the hope that we have in Jesus Christ. And if the Lord is so pleased to save someone while they're here at the mission, or maybe even after their participation in the mission, we bless God for that.
16: Right.
17: But while the men are here and they're receiving the Word of God and they're being encouraged in sort of a better life, being better men, I can say that we're doing good to these men by instructing them in the way of how to be better men for society in general, right? So they're benefiting both on a natural and a spiritual level.
16: Right. Yeah. Excellent. And that's exactly what I was want to draw out, because we as ministers of Christ are to model our life after Christ, and Christ went about doing good.
17: Mm-hmm.
16: And that good was not only saving sinners, it was a good in general
17: yeah. To
16: help those who were in need. And I think that this is an area, I think, for the church at large to really understand that if we're going to be that salt and that light in our society, that there are many opportunities just to simply do good to your neighbor.
17: That's right, yeah.
16: We just have to see them, and we have to work through them. Now, we recognize this, and when we were even having the discussion recently in our chaplaincy meeting, that ability to enable or that ability to empower is a challenge,
17: mm-hmm.
16: right? Where that line is and how that works, and where suddenly that effort to empower crosses into a unwitting enablement, or where we're getting them away from enablement because grace is entering into empower. And even at a natural level, there's a measure, I think, of helping men to be empowered to make better choices,
17: right, yeah.
16: wiser choices.
17: Yeah.
16: That's one of the great challenges of this work, that we struggle sometimes to, you know, understand, assess, and we make mistakes. And I think that's important for our hearers to recognize that, you know, this is not a perfect work, but it's a sincere commitment to the whole counsel of God
17: yeah. And
16: to the whole of man to bring the hope of the gospel. But at the same time, if they don't embrace the gospel, we're still going to do them good.
17: Right.
16: And we're yeah. still going to love them
17: yeah. For
16: Christ's sake. That maybe they won't get converted during their 10 months here on the program, but maybe down the line, whatever seeds are sown here, whatever kindness is shown here, whatever good is done here,
17: yeah. The
16: Lord will, to your very point, the word that you used, which I think is important, is make it effectual
17: yeah. At
16: some point, which is ultimately closed up to the counsel and the mind of God.
17: Yeah, that's right.
16: And his discriminating grace. And we just pray for that the Lord will show that grace to all men and according to his purpose and according yeah. To his will. Yeah, that's good, Chris. And I think that's important as people understand, you know, theologically where we're coming from.

0: Here's today's word of encouragement with pastor and attorney, Mosley Collins.
1: What is the way to God? Jesus said, I am the way, the truth, and the life. No one comes to the Father except by me. So now we know that the way to God is through Jesus Christ, our Savior.
0: Today's word of encouragement is presented by Mosley Collins Injury Lawyers, 916-ALL-4s for legal help.
2: With diverse personalities and all of that, what are some of the real more challenging elements, would you say, Chris, as you survey what you've experienced thus far in the ministering to these men that you're bringing into the program?
3: Yeah. I think in a ministry like this is understanding what it means that we're serving the least, the last, and the lost. We're looking at guys that not only has society given up on, but they've even given up on themselves.
2: Right.
3: Right. And some of the stories these guys come to the table with, the suffering that they've gone through, albeit their responses have been incredibly sinful at times, unpacking that from the Word of God and being careful to listen and discern where the Word of God has to be applied, how to apply it well, at what time do we apply it, trying to exercise prudence in all those situations is extremely difficult. And it requires patience, building rapport with the men.
2: Right.
3: Ultimately, it comes from a place of, instead of asking what makes us different, what is it that makes us the same? Mm. Let me meet you where you're at, right? Mm. And it takes a little bit of patience and time and just being willing to stick in with a guy who really nobody else even cares about, right? Mm. Yeah, so.
2: Yeah, I think that's a very good point. And I think that, you know, we can sometimes focus on what's different. And as a result, that creates a dynamic or a relational element that is unhelpful.
3: Yeah.
2: As opposed to that which is the same, because ultimately we're fallen sinners and image bearers of God in need of redemption.
3: Yeah.
2: And I think that helping guys, and I know you do this, I know the other guys do this, and we try to have that culture here where we are running the mission, but we are also trying to get to the, you know, reach these men where they're actually at.
3: Yeah.
2: And not maybe where we would like them to be or we would want them to be and walk with them.
3: Yeah.
2: And that's a challenge. There's no doubt that is a challenge. And I think we sometimes wrestle with this, and even as our listeners listen to this, you know, is 10 months long enough?
3: Right.
2: Should it be 12 months? Should it be 18 months? That's a question, an open question for us that we've knocked back and forward because we recognize that it takes time for that to be built and developed. And we can, you know, sometimes think we need more time with some of these guys. Yeah, that's good. In terms of rewarding elements, Chris, I mean, we have our challenges, and undoubtedly there are challenges. What about our rewarding elements? What would you say as you reflect on your serving the Lord here and what you've seen? What are the more rewarding elements?
3: Yeah, I think we can think of it from a few different angles, perhaps. I think, again, just bringing in that concept of at a natural level, perhaps for the first time a guy realizes that someone's actually there for him, right? And there's a meaningful relationship that's being established there. And when a guy comes to that place with his chaplain, there's a rewarding relationship that exists there. Now, it may be that all that effort, at least trying to help the guy see his need for Jesus, doesn't come to fruition here. Nevertheless, the guy came in here and he knows that you were for him. You loved him well. You did him good, right? But I think also one of the most rewarding things that we can see here is when the Lord is pleased, even sometimes in front of our eyes, to turn the lights on for a guy.
2: Right.
3: And he realizes his need for Jesus.
2: Right.
3: There's nothing greater in all the world.
2: Yeah. Yeah. And we see that here. That's one of the great things about working here at the mission.
3: Yep.
2: We actually do see that happen.
3: We do.
2: And we have men who will testify to that reality. We'd love to see more.
3: Yeah.
2: But what we do see is the ultimate reward. Yeah, I'm absolutely 100%. And the joy of knowing these men pre-conversion, post-conversion, growing in grace, there is no greater reward than that.
3: Yeah,
2: that is the work at the end of the day, and we all agree on that, and we enjoy that. And you have a front seat because you actually also have the joy of having that close counsel with these men and watching them turn corners and watching them see things and grasp things in a way that even I would argue that a lot of pastors never experience.
3: Mm.
2: They never, or they certainly don't see it to the level you have an opportunity to see that, which to me feeds the soul in a way that drives on gospel, gospel ministry and gospel zeal. Would you say, what are

0: What are some of the harder elements of the job that you have to particularly do, Chris? I'm thinking as you as a director, and I don't mean, you know, working with me, right?
1: Yeah, sure.
0: The hardest part of your job. What are some of the harder parts of the job?
1: Yeah, I think that there is a challenge when you work in a context where we're a union of churches, right? And I have a lot of overlap with Christians of all different kinds of flavors. And so one of the harder aspects of the job is definitely learning to engage with my brothers and sisters who are maybe from a different theological background well, right?
0: Right.
1: Because I'm not trying to step on anyone's theological toes. I'm not trying to break people's faith down. In fact, every contact that I have, I want to help build people's faith up.
0: Right.
1: And I can be a bit of a bull in a china shop sometimes. So.
0: Well, you're learning. You're growing. Yeah. I watched it grow, brother, and you're growing, and I rejoice in that. But you are growing.
1: Yeah.
0: And it's a hard thing.
1: It is.
0: It's a hard thing, Chrissy. Yeah. I mean, I've been a pastor for 35 years, right? And I know, because we recognize the diversity of the church, and there are things out there that we would be concerned about that are not gospel issues,
1: right,
0: or not gospel clarity, they're not gospel commitment. The churches are more into health and wealth, or more into experience of this and that, as opposed to the pure, simple, straightforward, clear message of Jesus Christ and Him crucified.
1: Right, yeah.
0: And we know here at the Union Gospel Mission that the G matters.
1: It does.
0: The union matters because we want to work with churches, but the G is central.
1: Yeah.
0: That is what it's all about, bringing the message of Christ, the hope of the gospel. And we want to encourage churches to be faithful to the gospel and send partners in here to help us with the gospel ministry.
1: Yeah.
0: But it is a challenge because the churches have drifted, and there is a drift on in certain places regarding what the gospel truly is. And I think we're the poorer for that, for sure. Well, it's been a joy, Chris, to have you here. There's much more we will hopefully have to say in the future. Thanks for giving me your time today on our podcast. This is Voices from the Streets, the radio broadcast of the Union Gospel Mission in Sacramento, California. 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Thanks for listening. 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

0: I would say for parents, like, set some intentional time, get up a few minutes earlier, make some decisions, pray through the moments where you know you tend to step off the track and hurt your kids' feelings or get into a fight with your spouse or something, and set a different intention, and then mentally rehearse it. Interestingly, your brain doesn't know the difference between something that's really happening and something that you're just ruminating or anticipating. So that means you can get, this is why athletes are able to visualize their performance and get better at it when they actually perform. So do that as a parent too. Visualize those interactions, see them getting better instead of worse. Believe that God's given you the neural hardware to make that change and make that change real. And then see your great-grandchildren having better lives because you made that choice, and you'll begin to change the dynamic of your family.
1: Man, I so enjoyed that visit with Dr. Lee Warren, and I'm sure there are so many different takeaways that can be of help to you from this discussion. A good place to start is by asking us for a copy of his book, The Life-Changing Art of Self-Brain Surgery. 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Maybe your parents raised you on Focus on the Family. 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
1: This is Calvin McCullough for townhall.com. September 11th is not a normal day on the calendar. Nearly 3,000 Americans were murdered by Islamist terrorists, yet 25 years later, retired Port Authority police officers are asking Governor Kathy Hochul and New York City Mayor Zoran Mamdani to stay away from the commemoration at Ground Zero. 37 Port Authority officers died that morning. Now their surviving brothers are pleading, please allow us to remember in peace. Hochul angered the 9/11 community by illuminating One World Trade Center for Muslim American Heritage Month. Mamdani faces a petition opposing his attendance, signed by more than 96,000 people, including grieving families. Both intend to attend anyway. Ground Zero, especially on the 25th anniversary of that dark day, does not belong to politicians. It belongs to the dead and their families, the cops and firefighters who walked into hell while everyone else ran away. They do not owe elected officials a backdrop or a lesson in tolerance. One day, one place, no politics. They've earned that. Let them have it. I'm Calvin McCullough.
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5: 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You may feel like giving up on God, but God never gives up on you. Today, Dr. David Jeremiah shows why God is a champion of second chances, as revealed in the life of Jonah. 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
6: And thank you for joining us today. One of the great stories of the Old Testament is the story of Jonah. And of course, the critics don't like this story because it's full of miracles. But we serve a God of miracles, and we shouldn't be surprised when he does a few of them. And he does those in the Old Testament story of Jonah more than once. And we're going to study that on the weekends for the next month or so. So be sure and join us. This is Turning Point for the Weekend, and it begins right now. Today we begin a series in one of the most interesting books in the Bible, the book of Jonah. And before we jump into the story itself, I want to give you a big picture introduction. Just some upfront information that will help you understand what kind of book study this really is. First of all, the book is short. It's only 4 chapters, 48 verses. You can read it in 5 minutes. I tried it, and you can do it. Not only is it short, it's surprising. Jonah is the only prophet in the Bible that God sends to a foreign nation outside of Israel, and he sends him to people Jonah doesn't like in a place Jonah doesn't want to go. It's short and surprising, and it's simple. Most prophetic books in the Bible contain long speeches and powerful oracles from God. But Jonah's book is different. He gives only one very short message, just 8 words in the Hebrew, and yet an entire city responds to his words and repents. And one of the greatest revivals in the Bible comes from one of the simplest sermons ever spoken. And it's sincere. It's emotionally real. Jonah is the only prophet in the Bible who gets angry when people repent. Instead of celebrating God's mercy, he resents it. And it's a strange book. The book is full of unforgettable details, a great fish, animals in sackcloth, a vine that grows up overnight, and a tiny worm that destroys it. And finally, it's a structured book. One word keeps repeating itself throughout the book, and the word is great. If you read the book with this in mind, you'll see it. There's a great city, a great storm, a great fish, a great fear, and great mercy. That word great shapes the story. And so does the way the book is built. It's four chapters. The first two chapters talk about Jonah running away from God. And the last two chapters tell the story of him returning to God. Very easy to understand the structure because it's a story. The book will take us beyond the borders of Israel to an enemy city. We'll be in a violent storm and into a series of moments where God's purposes collide with human stubbornness. Along the way, we will meet unexpected characters, unusual events, and uncomfortable questions. And fittingly, the book does not wrap everything up in a big package and leave us with a big answer at the end. The book ends with a question, one that quietly turns the spotlight from Jonah to us. So we're going to slow down in this short book and listen carefully, not just to what Jonah says, but to what God says through him to us. So let's get started, first of all, with a description of Jonah. Before we look at these first four verses today, I want to ask a question. How do we know that Jonah was a real person? How do we know that this book isn't just a fanciful story that somehow slipped into Scripture? Let me tell you, it's the most debated book in the Bible. But let me tell you something. It's very verifiable because of internal evidence. You know, external evidence is what people say about it. Internal evidence is the evidence you find within the Scripture. And first of all, in the Old Testament, we discovered that Jonah is not a fictional character. He's not some symbolic figure. This is not a made-up story. He was a real prophet who lived about 8 centuries before Jesus. And he is anchored in real history. Jonah is first mentioned in the Bible in 2 Kings chapter 14. In that chapter, he's identified by name, by family, by hometown, and by historical setting. We are told there that God used him to deliver a message to Israel during the reign of King Jeroboam II, a real king who ruled the northern kingdom of Israel. Scripture records that Jonah prophesied Israel's territorial expansion. 2 Kings 14:25 says, Jeroboam restored the territory of Israel from the entrance of Hamath to the Sea of the Arabah, according to the word of the Lord of Israel, which had been spoken through his servant Jonah, the son of Amittai, the prophet who was from Gath-Hepher. The detail matters. They placed Jonah in a specific time, under a specific king, in a specific nation with real cities and real borders. This is not the language of legend or parable. This is the language of history. Even Jonah's identity is concrete. He was called Jonah, an uncommon name, and it means dove, a symbol often associated with peace. How fitting that God would choose a man with that name to deliver a message of mercy. In the Old Testament, Jonah is not presented as a fictional character. He is described as a real historical person. When you come to the New Testament, the evidence is even greater. Let me say this as clearly as I can. You cannot believe in Jesus and then not believe in Jonah. You just can't. You might think, well, I believe the New Testament. I'm all right with that. But man, I'm just not sure about Jonah. Well, Jesus didn't think Jonah was a made-up story. Jesus talked about Jonah as a real person who actually lived. In Luke 11, people asked Jesus for a sign to prove who he was, and Jesus refused to follow their directions, and instead he pointed them to Jonah, and he said, "This is an evil generation. It seeks a sign, and no sign will be given to it except the sign of Jonah the prophet. For as Jonah became a sign to the Ninevites, so also the Son of Man will be to this generation." Jesus went on to remind them that Nineveh listened to Jonah and repented when he preached. By talking about Jonah and the Ninevites this way, Jesus treated them as real people and real events, not a made-up story. His point was clear. Jonah was a real person, a real prophet, and repentance really happened in Nineveh. And someone far greater than Jonah was speaking to them, and they needed to listen. Finally, Jesus went even further, and here is the great proof of the reality of Jonah in all of the Bible. Matthew 12:40 says, "For as Jonah was 3 days and three nights in the belly of the great fish, so will the Son of Man be 3 days and three nights in the heart of the earth." Jesus tied his resurrection to the reality of Jonah. Think about that. If Jonah didn't happen, Jesus was wrong. And if Jesus was wrong about Jonah, how in the world could we ever trust him about eternal life? It's not possible. Jesus is the Son of God. He was a perfect, truthful witness. And Jesus said that Jonah was real. And that's enough for me. I believe Jesus. I believe the Bible. So I'm not going to teach Jonah as some allegory or some story that was made up to make the Bible more interesting, or it's like it was an illustration. I'm going to teach it as a true story because that's how Jesus treated it, and that's the truth. So that's the description I wanted you to get. Now, let's begin with the actual story itself. The direction to Jonah is in the first two verses of the first chapter. "Now the word of the Lord came to Jonah, the son of Amittai, saying, 'Arise, go to Nineveh, the great city, and cry out against it, for their wickedness has come up before me.'" The first thing you need to understand is that this is not a normal prophecy. In fact, there's only one word of prophecy in the entire book, and that is the message Jonah preached to the Ninevites in chapter 3. Right at the beginning, we are given Jonah's marching orders. The direction to Jonah from the Lord. And the direction was clear. In fact, there are three parts of God's instruction. He said, "Arise, go, and cry out against Nineveh." These are commands. God did not say, "Jonah, we're thinking about doing a campaign over in Nineveh. What do you think?" He did not say, "Could you give me some input on the cultural significance of a Jewish prophet going there?" He did not ask Jonah's opinion. He simply came to Jonah and he said, "Jonah, listen up. I have three things for you to do. Arise, go to Nineveh, and cry out against it." How many of you wish God would be so direct with you? You know, sometimes we try to figure out what God wants us to do, and we're not really clear because it's caught up in the whole message of the Bible. But in this instance, God spoke to his prophet and gave him absolutely clear instructions as to what he should do. Now, before we talk about Jonah's disobedience, I want you to understand why this assignment was so difficult for him and why he didn't want to do it. Before Jeroboam came to the throne, Israel had been repeatedly attacked by the Assyrians. And Nineveh was the capital of Assyria. Their armies invaded again and again, and as a result, there was deep bitterness between the Jewish people and the Assyrians. Nineveh was the capital of Assyria, and it was an enormous city, home to hundreds of thousands of people, maybe the first mega city in the ancient world. And it was heavily fortified and powerful and feared. In modern geography, Nineveh sat near present-day Mosul, Iraq, placing it right in the heart of what is now the Middle East. Now, the people of Nineveh were idol worshippers. And according to this book, they were also exceedingly wicked. So wicked that their sin came up before God. In fact, the language of Scripture is vivid. Assyria was one of the cruelest and most violent empires in ancient history. Its kings recorded their victories by boasting of plains covered with corpses and cities burned to the ground. Enemies of the Assyrians were mutilated. Families were forced to parade with the severed heads of their loved ones. And prisoners were tortured and filleted alive. Their history has been described as gory and blood-curdling, a history as ever was. The cruelest people in the world. And we see some cruelty in today's world, in some of the places we read about, the beheading of people and things of that nature, but Assyria was way beyond that. And God said to Jonah, in effect, "I've had enough. I want you to go and cry out against them." And by chapter 3, we hear the message that Jonah was sent to preach. Here's what he preached. And Jonah began to enter the city on the first day's walk, and he cried out and said, "Yet 40 days, and Nineveh shall be overthrown." Now turn with me to chapter 4, verse 2, and you will understand why Jonah did not want to go to Nineveh and why he refused to go. So he prayed to the Lord, and he said, "Oh Lord, was not this what I said when I was still in my country? Therefore I fled to Tarshish, for I know that you are a gracious and merciful God, slow to anger and abundant in loving kindness, one who relents from doing harm." What is Jonah saying? He's saying, "God, I knew it. I knew if I went over there and preached, you would forgive them. And I did not want that. I didn't want them to be forgiven and spared from judgment. I wanted them judged. I wanted them to feel the pain. I do not like them." God called Jonah to preach to the people he hated, and Jonah said, "I'm not going to do it." Has God ever asked you to do something you didn't want to do? Well, you haven't been walking with him very long if that hasn't happened. Has he ever asked you to speak to somebody at work that you don't like? They need to be saved, but you don't really know for sure whether you want them to be saved. Now you understand Jonah a little better. He understood the instructions he was given in verse 1 of chapter 1. He understood them perfectly. They were unmistakably clear, but the Bible tells us Jonah would not have it. The direction to Jonah. Notice thirdly, the disobedience of Jonah. So we come to the disobedience of Jonah. This becomes the foundation for the rest of the whole book. And verse 3 sets the stage for everything that follows. Here's what it says. "But Jonah arose to flee to Tarshish from the presence of the Lord. He went down to Joppa and found a ship going to Tarshish. So he paid the fare and went down into it to go with them to Tarshish from the presence of the Lord." Now that in itself is kind of foolish, isn't it? Jonah is going to run away from God. How in the world do you run away from God? Twice in this verse it says that Jonah was fleeing from the presence of the Lord. And the psalmist asks the same question. He says, "Where can I go from your spirit, God? Or where can I flee from your presence? If I ascend unto heaven, you're there. If I make my bed in hell, behold, you are there." I kind of wonder today as I preach this message if there might not be somebody here who's running away from God. God had his hand on your life, telling you he wanted you to do something. You decided you'd run away. And it's a thankless task. Everywhere you go, he's already there when you get there. For he's the omnipresent God. I want you to notice something about Jonah's disobedience. First of all, it was deliberate. Verse 3 says, "Jonah arose to flee to Tarshish from the presence of the Lord." When I say Jonah was deliberate in his disobedience, here's what I mean. When God told him to go and preach to the people of Nineveh, Jonah had some options. He could have stayed right where he was. He could have simply said, "No, I'm not going." You might even respect that kind of honesty. But Jonah did not stay put. He did not merely refuse. He decided if he was not going where God sent him, he was going to go as far away as possible, and that's why he headed for Tarshish. You see, Tarshish represented the furthest western destination known in Jonah's day. And some believe it was in Spain, others place it along the western Mediterranean or the North African coast. But wherever it was, in Jonah's mind, it meant one thing. It was the furthest possible place from where God had called him to go. Jonah did not just disobey God in a small or passive way. God said, "Jonah, I want you to go here." Jonah said, "I'm not going here, I'm going there." And that is rebellion. And we still see it today. God gives direction, and instead of simply ignoring it, people run the opposite way as fast as they can. Jonah understood his responsibility. He knew exactly what God had called him to do. Some believe his deeper struggle was national pride. He knew what the Assyrians had done to his people, and he cared more about his nation than God's mission. We love our country, and rightly so, but our loyalty to God must always come first. Jonah got his priorities mixed up. His disobedience was deliberate. And then he was deceived in his disobedience. Jonah 1 verse 3 says, he went down to Joppa and found a ship going to Tarshish, and he paid the fare and went down into it. The second thing I've written down is that Jonah was deceived in his disobedience. That almost always goes along with refusing to do God's will. Let me put it simply. There will always be a ship waiting for you to take you away from the Lord. There will always be one. Instead of going to Nineveh, Jonah went down to Joppa, a coastal port city on the Mediterranean Sea. Joppa is modern-day Jaffa, Israel's main seaport, and it was about 75 miles south of Jonah's hometown in Galilee. When Jonah arrived in Joppa, there was a ship headed for Tarshish. That detail is important. Ships did not run on schedules those days. They arrived and departed when their business was finished. Jonah could easily have seen that ship and thought to himself, this must be the will of God. Here's the ship all ready for me. Everything's just perfect. I must be on the right track. But Jonah was not being guided by obedience. He was being deceived. And circumstances can be misleading. When we are running from God, it is easy to mistake an open door for God's approval. Jonah had a choice. On one side were his circumstances. On the other side was the clear word of God, who had already said, arise and go to Nineveh. That instruction could not have been clearer. So we must never allow our circumstances to override God's word. I've heard some people reason like that. I don't care how perfect it is. If it's against the word of God, don't do it, because you will end up on a journey of disillusionment and defeat. When someone chooses not to go God's way, the world will always provide an easy alternative, a ship ready to sail in the opposite direction. Thirdly, Jonah was doomed in his disobedience. Verse 3 says, so he paid the fare, went down into it to go with them to Tarshish from the presence of the Lord. And so number 4, Jonah was disciplined for his disobedience. Verse 4 says, the Lord sent out a great wind on the sea, and there was a mighty tempest on the sea, so that the ship was about to be broken up. Remember where Jonah is at this point. He's running from God. He's on the ship. He thinks he's safe. He's headed toward Tarshish, so far away as he can get. In his mind, Nineveh is behind him. He doesn't have to think about it anymore. He thinks he's safe. Have you ever pictured God watching all of this from heaven? Almost as if he were leaning over the railing, looking down and saying, Jonah, what are you doing? What are you doing now? And then God acts. The Bible tells us that the Lord sent a great wind on the sea. God simply spoke and the calm was gone. And the sea suddenly erupted, and the storm rose with such violence that the Bible says the ship was about to break in two. You can't run from God. When you do, you're not running toward freedom. You're running toward a storm. And that storm was not an accident. It did not come from bad weather or poor timing. It was a God storm. He sent it. The same God who told Jonah where to go now stood in his way. And there's both bad news and good news in that. The bad news is this. There is not any place where you can be safe if you're running from God. Not any place. He controls the wind. He controls the sea. And he will find you. He is the hound of heaven. But here's the good news. Doesn't this also show you how much God loved Jonah? God used the wind. He used the waves. He would even prepare a great fish to bring his prophet back to his senses and back home. God does this because he's the God of the second chance. One of the great messages of the book of Jonah is this one. And the word of the Lord came to Jonah the second time. And we'll see that in a few verses. God doesn't give up on us, even though we stubbornly rebel against him. He's much more determined than we are. And he will follow us to bring us back. Aren't you grateful for that? I mean, the book of Jonah is really the story about second chances. Jonah failed the first time, but God wasn't finished with him. God would give him another opportunity, but not before he worked on his heart. Because if God had simply sent Jonah again without changing him, Jonah would have made the same mistake all over again. That is how God works with us. Sometimes people sail along on what feels like a calm, pleasant sea. They think they're getting away with something. They think they are outrunning God. Then the wind shifts and the storm rolls in, and they discover that God will not ignore rebellion forever. Because a child of God, you see, out of fellowship with God, becomes deeply uncomfortable. Before knowing Christ, you see, you didn't really understand what joy and peace and fellowship were. But once you know him, when you choose to go south and God says for you to go north, life becomes really miserable. I don't think there's anything more miserable on the face of God's earth than somebody who's out of fellowship with God. If you're a Christian and you've been in fellowship with God and you're now not walking with him, you're miserable. God will keep applying the pressure. He will do whatever is necessary till you listen to his voice and you come back to him. And that is what the book of Jonah shows us. It reveals the incredible love of God for stubborn people who sometimes have to learn it the hard way. So God is going to take Jonah through a process, but do not miss the central message of this book. This is a book about the love and grace and faithfulness of a sovereign God. He knows you by name, you belong to him, and he takes care of his own. And if necessary, he will use whatever means it takes to bring you to a place of surrender to his will. I was reminded of a verse in the book of Hebrews that says, "Whoever the Lord loves, he chastens." If you're going through some chastening right now, it's not because God is mad at you. It's because God loves you, and he doesn't want you to keep going on the road toward destruction. You know what makes sense? What makes sense is simply saying, "Okay, God, I'll do it. I surrender. I will go and do what you want me to do." Because once you say that, you discover something wonderful, and that is, what God wants for you is always better than what you wanted for yourself. And you will wonder why in the world you didn't obey him the first time. When God says, "Arise and go," the wisest thing we can do is arise and go. On September 11th, 2001, Janelle McMillan was working on the 64th floor of the World Trade Center. When the first plane hit, she began descending the stairs with hundreds of others. Then the North Tower collapsed. Concrete and steel buried her under layers of debris. She couldn't move her legs. The air was heavy with dust and smoke, and fires burned all around. She drifted in and out of consciousness, unsure if anyone would ever find her again. In the darkness, she prayed, and she told God that if he saved her, she would give him her life and do his will. Hours later, a rescuer cut through the rubble, grabbed her hand and said, "Janelle, I've got you." And she became the last living person pulled from ground zero after 27 hours. Later she said, "Being under the rubble, I knew that I had given my life to Jesus Christ that day. I had made that commitment with God that I will change my life and do his will. I think I'm here to tell a story and to do the will of God as well." Men and women, God doesn't always use a storm like Jonah's or a collapse like Janelle's to get our attention. Sometimes he just uses ordinary moments or quiet interruptions. But the question never changes: will we run from God, or will we return to God? That is what the book of Jonah teaches us. It teaches us the pain of running and the joy of returning. And each of us has that chance, that opportunity. Maybe you're here today and you know God's been after you to do something. Maybe you're not a Christian. Maybe God's been just bringing you in front of the gospel over and over again, and you know what's going on in your life. It's time to say yes. I can tell you, if you don't, the journey the other way is absolutely predictable. It always ends the same way. But the journey with God is an adventure upward toward his presence, and the joy of the journey is incredible. My question to you today is, which way are you running? Toward him or away from him? Only you can answer that question.
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2: All right, on today's show, of course, we love spotlighting local small businesses here in Sacramento. And today we've got a really good one. They're called Brower Mechanical. And joining us is Ryan and Dean. Ryan and Dean, thanks for being on the show today. So for listeners who have never heard of your company before, they've not heard of Brower Mechanical, give us just a quick version of who you guys are, who Brower Mechanical is, and what you do for Sacramento area homeowners.
10: Yeah, so Brower Mechanical, we're a heating and air, solar, plumbing company that we've been in the area since for about 47 years, since 1979, serving the greater Sacramento area. And back in the day, Jeff Brower started the company as a kind of a geothermal commercial company, and then about a year brought on his partner, Dwayne Knickerbocker, and then they started a residential side and started growing that. And then about the 90s, started going into solar and adding to the company. So it's been a great journey for Brower for 47 years.
2: Oh, wow, that's awesome. What's your website before we get into things, so people have some information of where to go and find details for their needs?
10: So it's www.browermechanical.com.
2: Brower Mechanical, and that's spelled B-R-O-W-E-R. So you've been serving the Sacramento region for over 4 decades now. How has the business changed since 1979, since we were wearing bell bottoms and dancing to disco music?
10: Yeah, that definitely has changed a lot over the years. In the beginning, there was not even that many companies out there doing what we did. Mm-hmm. And as time goes on, the technology of the heating and air system has changed drastically. Mm. Competition out there, there's a ton of HVAC companies now out there. So it has, over the years, you know, changed quite a bit. People start adding the electrical. They start not just being a heating and air, adding plumbing, adding a lot of divisions to their companies just to continue those shoulder seasons that we call them out there in the market.
2: Yep. Yeah. Wow. So let's start with the question that everyone eventually asks. When should a homeowner start thinking about replacing their HVAC system and just instead of just repairing it, Ryan?
11: So when it comes down to it, there's a lot of different variables. The main one that I always would suggest is looking at energy efficiency and the age of the equipment. Mm-hmm. With these systems, they're designed to last on average 12 to 15 years. But if you start having major breakdowns and the system's 20 years old, you may want to at least weigh your options. Mm. The other thing a lot of people want to look into is the energy efficiency side. If you're using more energy every year and you like to set your thermostat, say, down to 70, and you know that you have an energy hog in your backyard, that's also something to consider as well.
2: Sure, absolutely. So what are those early warning signs that a system is heading towards failure before it quits in the middle of a hot August month?
11: So some of the warning signs you can always look at is it running nonstop all day and night? So say on a 90 degree day, is it never shutting off for you? The system might not be charged properly. Mm. The other thing that you can always look at is your utility bills. So if you're starting to year over year see huge increases on your utility bills and it's only in the summertime, the only difference is what is your air conditioning system. So you may want to look at that as well.
2: Oh, okay. So how long should a system, an AC, a furnace, maybe even a heat pump actually last in Sacramento's climate?
11: So with our industry and our climate here in the greater Sacramento area, the main thing that I would say is the average life expectancy is 12 to 15 years. Now, if you're taking care of the equipment with routine cleaning, making sure your filters are getting replaced every 2 to 3 months, you can see as long as 15 to 20 years. So it's just like a mechanical, it is a mechanical device, just like any, like a car. If you're not getting tune-ups done on your car, the system's not going to work as well for you, or your car's not going to be as effective lifespan-wise.
2: Right. And because we live in such a hot climate, is it usually the AC that's going out before the heating component of the system?
11: It's actually both. Okay. A lot of people want to be nice and warm in the wintertime as well. We do see a higher demand in the summertime than wintertime for our climate. But we service as far up as Nevada City, Yuba City, where it does get extremely cold as well, where we see heating systems work or last the same life expectancy.
2: Right. And you mentioned that in order to extend the life of your equipment, that you should have it serviced on a regular basis. So how often should that be? How often should they get tune-ups?
11: So you should look at a tune-up every 6 months. So you should look at a maintenance on your heating system where they come out and do a full safety inspection, check for gas leaks, check all the electrical connections as well during right before wintertime. So, you know, surprising enough, it's almost September. We're going to be using our heat here pretty soon. Mm-hmm. You want to look at doing a preseason tune-up every 6 months. For the summer side, we usually start our AC maintenances around March or April, and we go from there.
2: Yeah. And especially, you know, in the spring, it's good to have that confidence that you had someone over, they looked at it, and they know that this thing should last throughout the whole summer. So you're not worried about that, especially when it's 2 weeks of triple digits that we just had. You know, I know that I had someone from Brower Mechanical come out, they looked at my system, and I know that I'm going to have no problems with it during the summer or the winter. So that's good to have.
11: Yeah, definitely. During our maintenances and our tune-ups, 90% of the time we can catch an issue before it even occurs. That way you can at least get a good clean bill of health for the coming season. And then you guys can decide, hey, do we want to go and look at replacing this part before it fails, or do we want to wait till it actually goes out? Mm-hmm. Now, in the greater Sacramento area, we just saw this where we had 105 for over 10 days straight.
2: Yeah.
11: Where we had so many breakdowns, and a lot of it could have been prevented by simple preventative maintenance and cleanings.
2: There you go.
10: And there's nothing worse than holiday season when you're on a furnace. Company's over, you're playing, all of a sudden water heater goes down,
2: right?
10: The furnace goes down, then that's never fun.
2: And if you're driving through the neighborhood, you see systems of all different sizes. Does the bigger components, the bigger units actually matter? Does it matter what size you're getting?
11: No, not necessarily. When we do design a new system for your home, we want to make sure it fits just like a glove. There's a lot of different variables that come into play when it comes to designing a new system that's properly designed for your needs in your house. So insulation levels inside of the attic, also your windows, there's different things that do take an account on how big of a system you truly need. Mm-hmm. If you oversize a system for your home, and it can actually create humidity issues, and it can also create shorter run times, and the system starts to short cycle, which isn't good for like your compressor, which is the main heart of the entire unit.
2: Yeah, absolutely. Again, we're talking with Ryan and Dean, right?
10: Yep.
2: From
10: yes,
2: Brower Mechanical. It's spelled B-R-O-W-E-R. So when if there's a failure or some issue with my system and we're looking at repair versus replacement, are we basically just looking at the cost?
11: Not necessarily. It comes down to, for one, how many issues have you had with the equipment in the past? We've seen systems where they were not properly installed, where they only last 6 or 7 years, maybe even 8 years, where a contractor didn't do the proper steps on initial startup, and then it stunts the life of the equipment. Now, when it comes down to, let's say the system was installed properly and it's 15 years old, it really depends on what you guys want as homeowners. We can go and keep putting repairs into it, but there is that point where, do we want to look at $2,000 into repairs on an older system where we know other parts and pieces can still fail? Or do we want to look at doing something different? And
2: sure.
11: That's 100% up to the homeowner and what they want to do.
2: Yeah. And I think even someone like myself, when they see an issue with the HVAC system, you know, we see the condenser outside. We see what we can see, right? We forget about the ductwork, right? Could that be an issue that's causing the problem?
11: Correct. So a lot of the older duct systems, if they're leaking inside of the attic, you might have 10 to 15% efficiency loss inside of that attic. If all that cold air that the system's producing isn't getting into the home and you're cooling, you know, the birds and the bees outside, that's not the best for the equipment because it now creates longer runtime and you're not getting the true efficiency out of those units as well.
2: Right. Yeah, absolutely. Okay, so obviously, we're still experiencing some high temperatures in Sacramento, but before you know it, winter will be here, and it does get cold in Sacramento, you know? So what should homeowners be doing right now to get their heating systems ready for winter, and can you do it at the same time? If you're using the AC, can you still get the heating system ready simultaneously?
11: So first off, the one thing I always suggest for every homeowner is making sure you're on top of your air filters. So those filters, they should be replaced on average every 60 to 90 days. So I got two dogs at my house. I replace mine once a month. And it's just because they shed a lot of hair, a lot of pet dander.
2: So if you have pets, maybe you change them out more frequently.
11: Correct.
2: Yeah.
11: When it comes to when to get a maintenance done and what they should do to prepare for the wintertime, always run your system before it actually gets hot or gets cold. Kick it on, see how it's running. And then, of course, just give us a call and we can come out and do a full thorough evaluation of the equipment and a full tune-up for you to get you prepped for this coming winter.
2: And that's going to help you. You know, if there is a major issue, it's going to cost you a lot less to just have somebody come and tune it up, aside from, you know, something major happening to prevent those costs. Yeah, absolutely. Does it matter what kind of filter you get? You know, there are cheaper ones, more expensive ones. I've seen like metal ones versus more fibrous ones. Does it matter?
11: So there's something called a MERV rating on the side of the filters. The higher the MERV rating, the more dust particles it can actually collect. So there's also what we call indoor air quality products, which actually clean the home. So think of your air filter, where the more money that you put into your filter, it will collect more dust particles. Now, on the other end, it becomes more restrictive to the equipment. So if your filter is plugged up and it's super restrictive, that reduces the amount of return air that's going back to the unit, which also can put more stress and strain on the equipment itself.
2: Okay. Awesome. All right. I want to get to solar and battery storage. But before that, is there one thing out of this conversation about HVAC systems that you would like to leave homeowners with?
11: For one, always make sure that they are getting maintained routinely by a qualified contractor. What I would also say is stay on top of your air filters. I was a technician myself, where the number one thing we always see is a homeowner calls us out for a diagnostic or a tune-up. Hey, the system hasn't been working as well as it should. We pull out a filter that looks like it hasn't been changed in years, and that was half of their problem. When it comes to our cleanings and our tune-ups and our maintenances, that's the other thing that I would look into is routine cleaning. If you take care of the equipment's going to take care of you.
2: Yeah, absolutely. All right, let's talk about solar. More and more homes are installing solar. Dean, what has changed in California over the past few years as far as solar installation for homes?
10: Well, over the years, Title 24 is starting to require solar to be added in new construction homes.
12: So just to clarify, Title 24, explain what that is.
10: Title 24 is a building code.
12: Okay.
10: So when they're looking at contractors of building homes, they have to get them to specs, get them to code. And so now they're putting solar on homes. But really what the issue is, they're putting the solar based on, well, maybe four people live in the home, you may use this much energy, and there you go. They design a system, and they place it on top of the house. Then you buy the home, you move into the home, and you realize, oh, I've got four kids, I want to add a pool, or I'm going to put an EV charger in. And so now your electric bill is more than what your solar is offsetting. So right. Now you have those wonderful, what we call true-ups. So over the years, that has become more and more obvious in our solar market, that people are having solar homes, but it's just not enough in that. And then the big thing for California and for the United States in general is that the last year, the 30% federal tax credit was taken away. So that has really hit people like, you don't get that tax credit anymore, but we still see the need, especially here in California, people are still buying solar because, you know, we still have PG&E.
12: Right.
10: And we still have utility bills
12: right.
10: that kind of keep soaring on us. And so that's really the benefit of the solar and installing it in California.
12: And we hear this phrase, reduce before you produce. What does that mean in relation to solar specifically?
10: Well, a little bit what Ryan was saying is we go into a home and we want to look at the energy efficiency of the home. You know, we look at the total carbon footprint of energy that is consumed in that house. And
12: right.
10: so I can have someone come out and go, oh, well, you may need, we're going to look at your electric bill. We're going to look for 12 to 18 months. And we're going to analyze that and go, well, this is how much energy you're consuming in your home. Well, it could be because you have an outdated, inefficient air conditioning. Mm-hmm. You may not have good insulation in your home.
12: Right.
10: You may have single pane windows.
12: Right.
10: So you're consuming a lot of energy. So instead of just putting 20, 30 panels on top of your roof, what we could do is let's look and see if we can reduce your energy consumption. And then you might not need 20. You may only need 8 panels. 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
12: Mm. 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Does every homeowner that's installing solar need a battery storage?
10: No, we don't.
12: We don't
10: need all, you know, every homeowner doesn't need a battery, but batteries are a great idea because especially out in the rural areas that we may lose power. And so what really helps with the batteries is that it's a power storage mm-hmm. for you, that we can also be able to run generators. 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But you don't necessarily have to have batteries
12: right.
10: if you have a solar system.
12: So walk us through the process. If someone calls up Brower Mechanical, and what's your website again?
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12: 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They reach out to you guys and they schedule an appointment. How does that process go?
10: Yeah, so we'll send out one of our solar experts to their home. And as I said earlier, we're going to look at your energy consumption. We're going to look at your utility bills. And then also we're going to sit down and have a conversation. Mm-hmm. Like, what are you looking to do with a home? Maybe you are going to add an EV charger. Maybe you do want to add a pool. Maybe your family's growing. And then we're going to put all that data, and our engineers will look and say, hey, here's the size of system that's really going to help you at the end of the year kind of have that true up where we're going to zero out. That's the goal of solar. Not to have to pay those electric bills. So we don't want it out of whack.
12: Right.
10: So that's what we're going to do. We'll sit down and really do a thorough education

0: Here's today's word of encouragement with pastor and attorney, Mosley Collins.
1: What is the way to God? Jesus said, I am the way, the truth, and the life. No one comes to the Father except by me. So now we know that the way to God is through Jesus Christ, our Savior.
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2: Sure, absolutely. 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
4: I can see
2: right.
4: or towards a vehicle or whatever. I never think like, oh, I'm just holding this money because I really want to buy an air conditioning system.
2: Right.
4: So the financing does really come in handy for a lot of people.
2: So you mentioned that you're helping with these rebates. What are the rebates? Talk about the rebates that are available right now.
3: So there's a lot of different rebate programs, especially if you're in SMUD or Roseville. Some of them are for you to convert away from gas systems on the heating side to go all electric, because in California, we want to make sure that we're going and taking advantage of those rebate programs that are available. With Roseville and also SMUD utility users, you can get up to $4,500 in rebates for doing a gas to heat pump conversion. Part of it is from the actual utility company, and part of it is an instant rebate through Brouwer Mechanical. When we're looking at doing insulation projects as well, there's some very strong rebates that are available for SMUD utility users, where if you're looking and let's say you have an older house that has bad insulation and there's ductwork systems that need to get replaced, there's up to $3,000 in rebates as well, depending on your house.
2: Okay, and you guys help with all the paperwork, right?
3: Oh, of course. We have an entire team where we take care of everything in-house for you. 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It's the same thing with pulling a permit. We don't expect you to go sit in line for to get the permits taken care of.
2: Right.
3: We take care of everything in-house as well.
2: Okay, good. Again, we're talking with Ryan and Dean there with Brouwer Mechanical. It's spelled B-R-O-W-E-R. 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Do you have any fall specials coming up as we get into those months?
3: When it comes to the fall specials, I know that we are doing with every paid heat maintenance, we are offering a free attic inspection to check out your insulation levels, and also it's actually complimentary for us to check out your duct system to make sure you're not having any efficiency loss there. Okay. Some of the other specials we do, as we mentioned, have a no interest easy payment program that's available as well right now. On the AC side and the heating side, again, we do have up to $4,500 in rebates that are available. Some of them are from the utility companies, and then some of them is what we call an instant rebate through Brouwer Mechanical.
2: So why is fall a good time to look at an upgrade, an HVAC service, et cetera?
3: So the main thing that I would say is always look at getting an HVAC tune-up done. We're coming into the winter time where when it gets extremely cold outside, we don't want to have you guys freeze out literally. And we don't want you guys to have to worry about, oh, where's a space heater? I need to now go and depend on a fireplace or blankets. We would just want to make sure you guys are comfortable this coming winter.
2: So what's the one mistake that you see homeowners making when it comes to their HVAC system?
3: They wait too long, and they wait till the system actually breaks down. One of our busiest years actually is July 4th weekend, and it's always a holiday. By that, I mean Thanksgiving or it's Christmas, where they have a major breakdown, and they're now at the point where they're scrambling to try to find a company to come out and service them. The main thing that I would say is always, for one, again, air filters are the biggest thing that you guys can take care of as a homeowner.
2: Sure.
3: Number two, get routine cleaning done, and we take care of that for you guys all year round.
2: So, guys, if someone's still delaying, like, well, everything's fine right now, I'm going to wait till there's something that goes wrong. If they've been putting that call off for months, what should finally get them to pick up the phone?
3: What I would say is we just want to make sure we're taking care of as many clients in a timely manner as possible. No one likes to be uncomfortable inside of their kingdom.

0: With that being said, we want to make sure with preseason tune-ups or even tune-ups in general that we're just taking care of as many people as possible. And that way you don't become part of the statistics where we see so many people have breakdowns when it's the hottest day of the year or the coldest day of the year.
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1: 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Thanks, guys, for coming on today. Appreciate it.
2: Thank you for having us. It's been great awesome.
3: To be here.
1: And hey, before we go, I want to remind you about our comedy night coming up Friday, September the 25th. 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
13: 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And here Peter shows us that a real relationship with Christ will actually change who we are. You see, when we truly follow Jesus, there's a visible difference in our lives. It's not just about believing. It's about the kind of transformation that makes the people around us say, look what you've become. So today, Pastor Jack shows us the difference between simply believing in Jesus and to truly follow Him. A genuine Christian surrenders their will to His authority and allows the Lord to transform their lives. It may not happen right away, but in God's perfect timing, it will indeed happen. Now, with his message called Look What You've Become, here's pastor and Bible teacher Jack Hibbs.
12: Jesus saves us. Friends, listen carefully. Christ saves us. Jesus went to the cross. He died on the cross and rose again from the dead. Because, listen, we cannot save ourselves. God will accept no good person into heaven. Read your Bible. No good person makes it into heaven. In fact, because man has a horrific propensity to embrace religion, there's a lot of very moral good people in hell. You can't get to heaven by being good. Now, some of you are offended by that, and the rest of us are saying, whew, thank God. Then how do we go? How do we get there? By putting your trust, hope, and faith fully upon the finished work of Jesus Christ. That this faith that you've put in him, he's the object. And you, listen, you exercise the decision to be dependent upon Jesus Christ. It's a decision that you make. Now, many of you, I know you guys talk to me all the time. By the way, I love this church. I want you to know that. I'm not just saying that because I'm here. I was speaking up in Central California yesterday at a wonderful church. And it was great. It's just also very great to come home. And I love the dynamics of this church. What's great about this church is you can't exactly point to a definition of the ethnicity of this church. I love that. Maybe that's one of the things I love the most. Well, is it an Asian church? Yes. Is it a black church? Yes. Is it a Caucasian church? Yes. Are you with me? I love it. I love it. It's a little sample of heaven. But then listen, this is a non-denominational church. This is a non-denominational gathering. Some of you come from other churches on a Sunday morning. I met two people last service. They came from another church. They went to the early service. I don't see how that's possible. Our service is at 7:15. How could they have gone to an earlier than that service? I thought the whole world was sleeping prior to that, but they said they went to a service and they quickly came here. Wow. And I said, why'd you come here? Oh, we go to our church, but then we come here for Bible study to learn about God. Okay, hallelujah. That's great. That's great. There's all kinds of flavor, size, and colors here. Just understand this. There are Arminians here that hold to the Arminian view. There are post-tribulationists here. There's mid-tribbers. There are Calvinists here. There's people in between that. There's people who don't even know what I'm talking about. And they come here and they got their Bible. And we're all growing in the grace and knowledge of Jesus. And I just love that because this is what God's word does to us. So I say that because I believe in the sovereignty of God, that God is sovereign. But I also believe in the fact that when God saves you, when you come to put your faith in Jesus, you're saved. You're born again. I just want to make sure that today, and you listen today, that believing in Jesus, I hope that's not all you have. So, Jack, are you contradicting yourself? Not at all. You may claim today to believe in Jesus. You may say that you accepted Christ yesterday or 20 years ago. But you believe in Jesus, and yet, listen, I believe in the sovereignty of God to provide salvation to all people. I believe everyone has the opportunity to believe, but not all believe. But to those who truly believe, listen to me, those who truly believe, exercise faith in Christ. That is, they put their full weight upon the atoning work of Jesus at the cross, and they're the ones who say that there in me dwells no good thing. That Jesus Christ died for sinners and I am the chief among them. Isn't that how you feel? That's how I feel. I don't need to know about your sin. I'm overwhelmed about what Jesus saved me from. If I relax my mind and let my faith down for 5 minutes, I get swallowed up in the depression of my pre-Christ life. Do you know what I'm talking about? And so I keep that guard of faith up. And what is it? Is it your faith? It's not my faith. It's the object of my faith. It's him. Yes. He saves. He died. He rose again from the grave. He rescues all those who will call out to him no matter what you've ever done in life. You come to him in repentance of sin and he says, come to me and I'll save you. But you've got to recognize that he's the savior and you're the one that's lost. He's sinless. We're the sinners. And in that moment, by his salvation, the Holy Spirit is put within a believer and he goes to work. Now listen, I believe in the sovereignty of God and I believe that his salvation is effective. I mean that his salvation, once that clock starts ticking or that moment goes off inside of a true believer. That true believer begins to walk a life of faith. And that walk of faith, you can observe. Look what you've become. Are you different than when you first accepted Christ? Has there been a change? The first argument we'll be looking at today is found right there in verse 1. Look what you've become. The fact that you've become now, if you're a true follower of the Lord Jesus Christ, is that you become an instrument in the hands of God. I want you to judge yourself today. The true follower of Jesus, not the believer, the true follower of Jesus, the one who has put their faith in him, understands something, that God has now made you an instrument in his hand, and there's something to this. Mark it down. It's the fact that you have a purpose now for your very existence. And Peter is going to introduce us to an awesome, what's the word? It could be looked at as an oxymoronic statement. It's like, what? And look at it. Verse 1, Simon Peter, a bondservant and apostle of Jesus Christ. Stop right there. Two words, bondservant and apostle. Circle those words. Bondservant. This is that famous or well-known word, doulos. It's the Greek word doulos. It means that you're not just a slave. Watch this. Peter is saying, I've always been a slave. By the way, you know, I love all of you, but please don't be offended at this. You and I have always been a slave, like Peter is saying to us today. All of us. You say, keep it to yourself, Pastor. I'm not a Christian. You're a slave. I don't care who you are. You're a slave. Watch this. When he says bondservant, it implies I was once a slave, like everybody else. But a bondservant, a doulos, is something different. It takes the understanding of slavery, and it takes that individual and plunges them headlong into a greater form of slavery. Are you listening to me? You see, Jack, are you inviting us to consider ourselves to be slaves and then to make the decision to even become a greater slave? That's right. Because all of us are slaves in some way, shape, or form in this world, and I'll prove it to you. For example, you might say, I'm absolutely opposed to you calling me a slave, Pastor. I'm not a slave. I do whatever I want. You're a slave. Nope, you're wrong, because whatever I desire, that is what I do. You're a slave, and let me tell you how your life goes, because we all know how that happens. When I said, I'm my own man, nobody tells me what to do. I'm my own person. I'm going to call the shots in my life, and so I'm going to be free. The moment I claim freedom the way that I want to have it is the moment my freedom is literally not freedom. Did you know that you can take the concept of freedom to the point where it's destructive? Freedom and liberty operates within fences. Do you understand that? If somebody says, I'm free from the law, I'm free from the government, I'm free from my family, I'm free from marriage, I want to do whatever I want to do. Do you understand that person is going to be destroyed soon by their own doing? That's not freedom. You might say, I'm going to call the shots for my life, I'm going to do my own thing. You are bound, you are enslaved to your passions. And here's how it starts, by the way. I'm going to do my own thing. I'm just going to dabble a little bit in this. Isn't that how it always starts? A little dabble here, a little dabble there. Until the little dabble becomes something where you say, for example, hey, you know what? Life's kind of stressed. Been hanging out with these new people. They're like totally into pot. Yeah, I'm going to try a little bit of pot. And I'm dabble with that. So you dabble with that, and then you dabble with it again, and then a week later, and then again, and then it's every other day, and then it's every day, and then you can't get out of it because you've now created a habit that's turned into a very situation of your life, and you wind up becoming stuck. And you would say, I'm free, man. No one's gonna tell me what to do. And all the while, you're free. Your freedom has led you to absolute bondage. Oh, just a little line of cocaine. It's not going to hurt anybody. And it leads to destruction. And Peter comes along and he says, I'm a bondservant of the Lord Jesus Christ. What does that mean? It means, listen, it means to be a bondservant is to do your time as a slave and to come to the end of your time when you're given an opportunity. In the Middle Eastern world, back then in Israel in those days, it meant this. If I was sentenced to 10 years of slavery to my master, because maybe I owed money to the government, maybe I owed money to the empire, now I'm an indentured slave or so with this owner, and I've done my 10 years. And then I go to him and I realize, gosh, these 10 years have not been bad. In fact, I like this guy. I don't want to leave him. The slave, on the day of his legal freedom, says, excuse me, master, I don't want to leave you. Will you have me? And the master would say, do you mean that you want to be a doulos? Yes, sir. You've been good to me. I've learned a career. You pay me, and I choose to be under your authority. And the master says, all right. And you know what that master does? He takes him out in front of the civic witnesses, and there's a post. They'll use a wooden post, and they'll take a nail, and they'll pull his earlobe out with a nail. And I see some women wincing. What a ridiculous... Women do that all the time to themselves. They take a nail, and they nail right there through the earlobe, and that announcement, that medal declares that I'm a willful slave to my master. I had my freedom. I gave my freedom back and became a lifelong slave to this master. He's so good. See, all of us are slaves, every single one of us. But are you a slave of the Lord Jesus Christ?
14: 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And now, let's get back to today's message. Once again, here's Pastor Jack.
12: If you're a slave of Jesus Christ, then what he says, you do. See, now all of a sudden, are you a believer in Jesus but not a doer? Are you a believer in Jesus and not a follower? Then you're simply a believer in Jesus and not a Christian. You can believe all you want. Do you believe in George Washington? Of course you do. But that doesn't change anything. You believe in Jesus? Of course I do. But it's not changed anything. When this master says what he says, there's no debate. Because he loves you so much and because he gave his life for you, he knows what's best. But listen, if you don't think that's true, then you don't know him as Lord. He wants you to live, and he wants you to live beautifully to fulfill the purpose that he gave you for life. But you claim to know him, but you're still calling your own shots. And Jesus said on the day of judgment, there will be those who will come to me who will say, Lord, Lord. And he said, why didn't you do the things I asked you to do? You called me Lord, but you didn't do what I asked. I put it in print. You lived in America. You could read it. And he said, depart from me. I never knew you. The born-again Christian that's going to heaven is all about what is Jesus telling me to do today. My dear friends, listen. We live in an age, many people today will say, I believe in Jesus, I own a Bible, I go to church, and there's been no change in my life. I still drink, I still have my temper, I still hit my wife from time to time, I still abuse my kids from time to time, I hate it, and I feel very guilty about all that stuff, but I'm a Christian. Ladies and gentlemen, this is American Christianity I'm talking about. It's not Bible, and it's not from God. You cannot say that you know Jesus, and you cannot have your life be under his authority, and he lets you stay the same. If that's him, I don't want him. If that's what he does, I'm done with him. I can go, believe me, I can do better than that. I'll go follow Tony Robbins. Oh, come on. If Jesus cannot change Jack from what he used to be, then I don't want anything to do with him. But American Christianity, what we've done, we have services, and we do everything we can to make the church service as much as is the world as possible, so the world feels okay when they come to church. We don't want them to feel uncomfortable. Let's not give the Holy Spirit an opportunity to speak to anybody. They might get uneasy. And so we mask it. Listen, let me tell you, God knows nothing about this kind of Christianity. Jesus died for real. He rose again from the dead for real. He's coming back for real. Heaven's real. Hell's real. He wants you with him. It's no joke. And we all need him. We all need him. There's a purpose. The Bible tells us in Galatians chapter 6, verse 7. Chapter 6, verse 7, the Bible tells us, do not be deceived. God's not mocked. For whatever a man sows, that shall he also reap. Boy, isn't that true in nature too? If you plant a corn seed, corn kernel, you're not going to get a grape tree, bush, shrub, or an avocado tree. You're going to get corn. For he who sows to his flesh will of the flesh reap corruption. But he who sows to the Spirit will of the Spirit reap everlasting life. And let us not grow weary while doing good. For in due season we will reap if we do not lose heart. Therefore, as we have opportunity, this is beautiful. As we have opportunity, let us do good to all, especially to those who are at church, who believe, the household of faith. So the follower of Jesus understands something. That now that God has transformed my life, the way I live my life, I'm sowing seeds regarding the future. And those seeds are going to sprout. Bondservant, can you say today, friend, that you and your purpose for living is one that says, I don't go to the left or to the right, but what Jesus leads me in his word to do. Every day you and I need to get our orders from him. And that comes by, there's no other way. That comes by reading his Bible. Somebody told me last service, I don't read my Bible. I listen to sermons. You need to stop. You need to read the Bible. And he'll lead and he'll speak. And he will pattern himself in and through you. And then Peter says that he's an apostle of Jesus Christ. You say, well, that's Peter. He's an apostle. I'm not an apostle. Do you know what the word apostle means? Messenger. That's all it is. Every one of us. If we're born again believers, we're messengers. This is no stretch. In a moment, you're going to read about the same like faith, which is remarkable. Peter was no one special. God loves and God deals with you and I exactly how he loves and dealt with Peter. But there's got to be a transformation. And I thought about what is a really good picture of what this slavery looks like in a bond of love. How many of you are mothers? Raise your hand. You're a mom. Okay, now I know in a church this size, there are mothers who have birthed their children, and there are mothers who have adopted their children. There are mothers who are fostering children. I understand the whole dynamic. So allow me to put it, though, from start to finish, so to speak, together. You have a mom. You have a woman. She becomes pregnant. And for 9 months, her body goes through a radical transformation. Did you know that? Did you know that she'll produce just a little less than half her blood supply? She'll almost double it. You know how much energy that takes for a woman to make that much blood? Do you know the chemistry that's going on? You know, she becomes a little pharmaceutical. She becomes a pharmacy. Her body's working, and her body's transforming all of these nutrients into various aspects and chemicals and responses for the baby's development. It's a miracle. It's amazing. 9 months of this. Uncomfortable. It's like, oh. And she's like, and you see her trying to sit down, and you're like, oh, my gosh. I think last Monday, we were at the beach last Monday, and there was a young girl. She still thought she could wear a bikini at about 8 months. But all I could see, it's because I have a cartoon mind. I'm like looking at her tummy and I could see a baby in there swimming around, a little umbrella with sunglasses in there at the beach. I mean, she was out there. She looked like she bumped into something. She'd pop. Wow. All the pain, and then the baby's born. And you think, whew, glad that's all over. Nah, we're in phase two now. And the mother goes through all of the pain, sleepless nights, tired, all of this stuff. And you know what's so strange? The mom, it's like, this is so hard. I can't believe how hard this is. And then if somebody would say, okay, then give me the baby. No, don't you touch my baby. And the mom will say, oh, I just wish this never would have happened. Oh, well then let me, no, don't touch my baby. Do you hear what I'm saying? She loves that baby. There's no separating her from that baby. She went through all of the labor, and now the baby has arrived, and she has willfully become a doulos, a bondservant to the baby. 6 pounds, 7 pounds of absolute naked terror. And she submits her life to the overriding welfare of that baby. Think about it. A man marries a woman, and according to the Bible, he is to be to her a servant, a doulos. He is to love on her. He is to take care of her. He is to honor her. He's to see to it that she develops most as a godly woman as possible. And he leads her in the ways of Christ. And she sees and she understands, wow, this man is amazing. I'm safe with him. I can trust him. This is a godly man. And that man becomes a doulos to her just as why? As Jesus became a doulos, as it were, to the church. He serves you. He serves us. He blesses us. That's a marriage. That's a husband, a servant to his wife. We're not lords. We're servants.
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22: Spiritual Warfare Principle Number 5. Childlike faith. And I like to open our Bibles to Hebrews, Hebrews 12:1. And it says this: therefore, since we have so great a cloud of witnesses surrounding us, let us also lay aside every encumbrance and the sin which so easily entangles us, and let us run with endurance the race that is set before us, fixing our eyes on Jesus, the author, the originator, the perfecter, the finisher of faith, who for the joy set before him endured the cross, despising the shame, and has sat down at thy right hand of the throne of God. Thank you for the reading of the word. Let's turn to Romans 7, verse 23. But I see a different law in the members of my body, waging war against the law of my mind, and making me a prisoner of the law of sin, which is in my body. Let me continue. Wretched man that I am, who will set me free from the body of this death? Thanks be to God through Jesus Christ our Lord. So then, on the one hand, I myself with my mind am serving the law of God, but on the other hand, with my flesh, the law of sin. Let's go to 2 Corinthians 10, verse 4 and 5. For the weapons of our warfare are not of the flesh, but divinely powerful for the destruction of fortresses. We are destroying speculations and every lofty thing raised up against the knowledge of God. And we are taking every thought captive to the obedience of Christ. And we are ready to punish all disobedience whenever your obedience is complete. So we see the battle is in the mind. That is in our soul, our mind, emotion, and will. Surely not in the spirit, because that's where Christ dwells in. And the fruit of the spirit is there, including faith, joy, peace, self-control, kindness, gentleness. All these virtues in the spirit. We know that our Lord is the author and perfecter of our faith. He's the originator, right? And he's the completer. Looking away to Jesus, the author and perfecter of our faith. So it never originates from you. Faith never originates from us. It originates from him. We cannot manufacture faith. In fact, if you look up the Greek word faith, faith is a gift from God. It cannot be produced by us, cannot be manufactured. For the believer, it's God's divine persuasion that he puts in us. It's distinct from any human belief, which is confidence. See, a lot of times our faith that we exercise is really our self-confidence, but that's not God's faith. But we do need to agree. Our part is to simply agree with what God has already said and what God has already accomplished. That's our part. It's to cooperate. Again, receiving is believing. And faith never originates from us. It's from the author and perfecter of our faith, our Lord Jesus Christ. So I want to talk about three friends. And their names are fact, faith, and feelings or experience. And they were on a wall, about a 50-foot tall wall, brick wall, very narrow, about probably this big. And they're trying to walk to the other side. It was quite a distance. And the leader was Fact. He was in front. And following after Fact from behind was Faith. And then Feeling was following Faith. And Faith was doing so well as he kept his eyes on Fact. But Feeling behind Faith would continually nudge on Faith and kept on bugging Faith, and to the point it got really annoying. So finally Faith ends up turning around to find out what's up. He loses his balance because of Feeling. And he falls. Is our eyes on the facts, the very promises of God? Or are we getting led and guided, distracted by our feelings, experiences, other than the facts, the promises of God? See, facts are things that have been already done and accomplished. They're known facts. For example, someone deposits a check into my bank account. That's a fact. Faith acknowledges that fact, that says, I believe the fact that there is money in my account because someone deposited that. And feelings or experience acknowledges that faith and withdraws the money from the account and experiences that money because that person spends it. Fact, faith, and feelings or experience. See, God's facts is what he has accomplished for us. And it's so, you know, it's amazing. Eyes have not seen, ears have not heard, but that which has entered in the heart of man, what God has prepared for those who love him. We can't even count them. Faith is to acknowledge what God has done for us and to believe that it's true. Feelings or experience is to experience all that God has accomplished for us by faith. Praise the Lord. Childlike faith is simply just being open. Simply receive, being willing to be open and receive the facts, the promises of God. Hallelujah. Out of the Devil's Cauldron by John Ramirez, he was a former Satanist, believer. Praise God. He goes on to say in chapter 10 of his book, and he quotes, quote, there's something interesting in you that I know that people in your life don't know. And what's the context of this? He was in a nightclub and he saw somebody. And that realm of the occult and Satanism and witchcraft, they're always vying for position and power over each other. And he went up to this one man and he said to him this exact statement. He said to that one man, John Ramirez, when he was a Satanist, he says, there's something interesting in you that I know that people in your life don't know. But what was the result of that? What does that do to a person when they hear that? Well, here, John released the spirit of unbelief in the man in the nightclub, that nightclub. See, the battle is in the mind. He planted a seed of doubt, and that's what the enemy does. Plants a seed of doubt. And he goes on to say, quote, if I was able to capture a person's mind, I was able to capture their heart. As a result, they become my victim, end quote. Childlike faith. Simply receive the promises of God, the truth. You shall know the truth, and the truth shall set you free. See, the enemy, our feelings and our experiences and how we relate to the world with our five senses, we relate to the world with our five senses and our five organs that attach to those senses. What we see, what we hear, what we smell, what we taste, what we touch. And that's how we formulate in our mind, in our emotions, and our desires. We take that information and we do something with it. So we have to walk by faith in the promises of God, not by feelings, not by circumstances or what happens around you. See, the spiritual world is more real than the physical world. The invisible world came first before the visible world. God is spirit. We need to know the truth in the Word of God and to embrace the facts and the promises of God. See, the enemy wants to plant seeds that would cause you to, that unbelief would creep up. So I want to share a testimony when I had an encounter with a very powerful witch, and I met with her through a person introducing us and setting up the appointment. And when I met with her, she already knew who I was, which was very interesting. And she also thought I was very, she said, this person, when someone asked her that, introduced me to her, asked, do you know who I was? And she said, yes, he's very interesting. So that alone kind of grabbed my attention, but that could also put doubt and just, I don't know, it makes you kind of wonder. She knows me. I don't even know who she is. Childlike faith. And the Lord will give you opportunities to walk in such faith. Obey him. So when we met, I asked the question, I understand that you experience torment a lot. And she goes, who told you that? And I was just really quiet because it was the person that introduced me to her. And then she said, well, they could be mean to me sometimes. And then I said, well, let's say the person is named Cindy. Because I don't use the real names of individuals when I share testimonies unless they allow me to. For privacy purposes, obviously. Let's say her name was Cindy. I said, how does Cindy feel about it? She said, she's sleeping. She's the one who brought us here. So immediately I knew what I was dealing with. In fact, she goes on to say, what are you? Are you going to pray for me, or because you're a Christian? Because people try to pray for me, it doesn't work. What thoughts would creep up when this person is saying those things to you? And what was very interesting, kind of stepping back, usually when we meet with people, they're not looking. Now, she wasn't looking to get saved or anything like that. This is just to meet up, okay? And usually when we meet with people, if they're just full of darkness and the enemy is just there and the Lord is ready to do something, they are afraid to meet and they wouldn't show up. So when I came there, when she showed up, it started making me question why she's showing up. And not only did she show up, she had a lot of confidence and she was quite arrogant. I mean, she had no sense of fear at all. So I'm meeting with her. And we didn't know exactly why we were meeting. She surely didn't meet to get saved. But anyways, the Lord arranged it. So we're sitting down and I asked this other question. I said, why do you serve Satan? And immediately she goes, why would I serve Satan when he'd done this to me? Evidently, she was a person or a child of satanic abuse. And that's what brought her into this. She was fourth generation, okay? And really, I just felt compassion for this person. When I heard the things she was sharing, I just had this compassion for her. But I knew what I was dealing with. It wasn't her. It was these demonic forces. Because they got exposed. Because we are light. And light shine. And they got exposed. So I knew that Cindy was sleeping. Because she said it, and that those demons were brought there by her. And she goes on, well, why would I serve Satan? He's the one who done this to me. And I'm thinking, well, who else are you serving? In my mind, because I'm thinking, ultimately, that's who you serve. But I didn't say that. So I didn't know what to say. It just threw, because it threw me off. So the Lord, again, intercedes and gives me what to say. And I said, well, who do you serve? And she said, the goddess of love. Now, Christians got to be careful. They walk around with this idea of love, love, love. Just love them, love them, love them. But they forget about God's righteous judgment.

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2: Can you experience them alive? I said, no. You be careful in the name of Jesus. Childlike faith. You know what happened when I said that? She responded very interestingly, almost in very timid. Her whole countenance changed when I said, no, you be careful in the name of Jesus. She said, I have never disrespected your God. Please don't disrespect mine. And because of the body language, I felt, oh, okay. And that's how I responded. You could only imagine when being in this situation, what goes through your mind, because everything was going against what I thought and what I had experienced previously. Because we've had a lot of experiences and encounters, but this was different. But I had to walk by faith. You have to continue by faith. So finally, after I saw her respond like that, I realized that, you know what, I'm just going to go for it. I just went for it. You know your God is weak, right? In Jesus' name. And she responded, that's not what they're telling me. You see, you have to have faith and discernment and insight. We must know him, Christ, and the power of his resurrection and the fellowship of his sufferings, being conformed to his death, that we may attain to the out-resurrection from the dead. We need to know the very power of the cross of our Lord Jesus Christ. Otherwise, we will be in situations being deceived, taken advantage of, and you might not even know it. And they have you, they just have you like this, like a puppet. Yeah, I'm talking about as a Christian. So, again, I said, for a second time, I went for it. I said, no, your God is like really weak in the mighty name of Jesus. And finally, I said, you know what? Your God is really, really, really weak in Jesus' name. And all of a sudden, she went like this, like was uncomfortable. And I called its bluff. It got exposed. SEC, they're fearful now. They're afraid. And I just went for it. It's like I was going for the jugular, but I didn't have to scream. I didn't have to yell. I just see they are weak in Jesus' name. It's the power of the name of Jesus. Praise God. And you have to be walking with the Lord and be cleansed by the blood of Jesus. This person started manifesting. And next thing you know, she says, stop, stop. And she took her hands and just slammed her ears. Stop, stop, stop, please stop. And started just fumbling and bumbling. And before you know it, she left the room like she was drunk. She had to leave. She was like bumping the walls. And also she goes into the other room and I hear this. I told the other person that was with me, that introduced me, be real quiet, just stay still. I heard all this coughing. Just coughing and coughing. I mean, for a long period of time. See, the word spirit is the Greek word pneuma. It's breath. So they cough out because it's breath. But to just summarize the testimony, she experienced and tasted the powers of the age to come. It was not supposed to be. She tasted the

0: peace of God for that moment. Afterwards, let's turn to Hebrews chapter 6. Thank you, Lord, for your faithfulness. In verse 4, it says, "For in the case of those who have once been enlightened and tasted of the heavenly gift, and have been made partakers of the Holy Spirit, and have tasted the good word of God and the powers of the age to come." She tasted the love of Jesus for that day, that moment. And I pray for her. Don't put God in a box. Exercise faith. And don't reason in your mind when things are going on. It comes from the Spirit. You'll reason yourself into doubt, unbelief, and then fear. Childlike faith. This is spiritual warfare principle number 5, childlike faith.
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5: This is Calvin McCullough for townhall.com. September 11th is not a normal day on the calendar. Nearly 3,000 Americans were murdered by Islamist terrorists, yet 25 years later, retired Port Authority police officers are asking Governor Kathy Hochul and New York City Mayor Zoran Mamdani to stay away from the commemoration at Ground Zero. 37 Port Authority officers died that morning. Now their surviving brothers are pleading, "Please allow us to remember in peace." Hochul angered the 9/11 community by illuminating One World Trade Center for Muslim American Heritage Month. Mamdani faces a petition opposing his attendance, signed by more than 96,000 people, including grieving families. Both intend to attend anyway. Ground Zero, especially on the 25th anniversary of that dark day, does not belong to politicians. It belongs to the dead and their families, the cops and firefighters who walked into hell while everyone else ran away. They do not owe elected officials a backdrop or a lesson in tolerance. One day, one place, no politics. They've earned that. Let them have it. I'm Calvin McCullough.
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10: With SRN News, I'm Ron Taylor. A mistrial was declared Friday in the Lindsey Clancy child killings case after the jury deadlocked.
11: Neither Clancy nor her family showed emotion as the judge announced the trial was ending without a resolution because jurors, after 7 days of deliberations, remained deadlocked. Her lawyer, Kevin Reddington, said he believes she would have been acquitted if not for a juror who was the subject of a dispute over whether the judge's instructions were being followed. Plymouth County DA Timothy Cruz said there would not be an immediate decision about a second trial and public opinion would not be a factor. Clancy remains charged with murder and is expected to stay at a psychiatric hospital until her case is resolved. I'm Julie Walker.
10: The legal jostling continues ahead of the November midterm elections.
12: Missouri officials are urging the Supreme Court to allow new congressional boundaries designed to give Republicans a potential additional House seat. The state's top court says the existing districts must be used in November and has ordered a statewide vote on the replacement map. The dispute is part of a broader redistricting campaign. Missouri law sets Tuesday as the deadline for changes in the November ballot. Richard Boyd reporting.
10: The U.S. military says it struck three Iranian oil tankers after Navy warships were targeted with ballistic missiles. The military statement Saturday said that an aircraft carrier and a destroyer evaded multiple unprovoked Iranian attacks and no U.S. personnel were hurt. Russian President Vladimir Putin has met with U.S. envoys Steve Witkoff and Jared Kushner at the Kremlin. The talks Saturday were aimed at reviving a stalled push to end the Russia's full-scale invasion of Ukraine. The Kremlin has ordered a three-day halt on strikes, and Ukraine is prepared to halt strikes on Moscow until Monday. This is SRN News.
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10: Correspondent Michael Harrington says cohabitation is becoming the norm in this country.
14: The Pew Research Center reports that 77% of all American adults in their 30s or 40s have lived together with a romantic partner without the benefit of marriage. 37% have done this more than once. And the percentages hold remarkably steady across various racial groups and education cohorts. Cohabitation has simply become normalized across the nation. Pew also reports that most cohabiting relationships last about 18 months. Michael Harrington reporting.
10: A judge has reaffirmed his decision that Texas cannot enforce its restrictions on some public drag shows. U.S. District Judge David Hittner has ruled that the ban violates the Constitution. He says the Texas statute is overly broad and unfairly targets drag shows. State Attorney General Ken Paxton says Hittner's ruling is a profoundly flawed decision that endangers our children. He plans to appeal it. This is SRN News. Federal regulators are opening a probe into Tesla.
15: They want to know if Tesla's new steering wheel-free taxis comply with safety rules. A day after the company began offering rides in the vehicles, the National Highway Traffic Safety Administration said it was looking into whether Tesla was in full compliance with federal rules in deploying so-called cyber cabs in Austin, Texas, given that the two-seater cars lack steering wheels, mirrors, and brake pedals.
10: Correspondent Bill Alexander. Rescuers in Nepal have pulled out a Chinese man and a woman in separate operations 10 days after devastating floods have hit the country. The man was rescued from a hydropower tunnel, bringing a total to 3 workers pulled alive from that project, and that from a nearly 740-foot tunnel. At least 1,300 people were killed in the August 26 floods, and more than 5,000 still remain missing. More details at srnnews.com.
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0: 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Everything you need to know about the top headlines of the day and a perspective that will give you some eternity to it. 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And now, from the Connors and Sullivan Broadcast Studios, the man who is not what he wants to be, but is way grateful that he's not who he used to be, here's the
1: 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Glad to have you with us. It is the Thursday edition of That Kevin Show, thatkevinshow.com. And if you did not check it out this morning at 7 o'clock, we went live with the new version of thatkevinshow.com, more user-friendly than ever, and all of my stuff in one spot. 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It's all in one space. You don't have to you know, hunt around the internet to find it all. It's just there, and it's never been more beautifully laid out and easy to use. 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The brand new, the all new, thatkevinshow.com. And I want to say thanks to Dan Chafee and Larry Schweinsberg and the entire digital team that for the past, I don't know, 2 or 3 months have been working on that nonstop just to get it really up to speed and just a beautiful experience for when you use it. I'm so grateful for the team at Salem and what they have done to help grow That Kevin Show. Just really, really grateful. Hey, we've got some news to get to in just a second. I just want to remind you, if you're looking for entertainment that the whole family can agree upon, you got to check out Ekkel.com, E-K-K-L.com. 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Sign up today and get ready to be part of something really cool. In fact, I was just listening to something that Michael W. Smith put up on his Instagram a couple of days ago, and he has a new film coming out, and I think it's done in conjunction with Ekkel. I think Ekkel is starting to make some major waves, and I think it's a big biblical reproduction of the book of Daniel, which to me has always been one of the most fascinating books of scripture. And I think that I will probably enjoy seeing that. So anyway, that's completely aside. EKKL.com, Ekkel.com. Okay. So the last couple of days you had Iran fire at ships in the Strait. Then yesterday you had the U.S. basically strafe all the positions that they had tried to fire on the ships, and they were unsuccessful. The goat herders that are now in charge of the Iranian offensive are just they're kind of not that bright, and they don't know how to hit things, and like their weaponry doesn't work, and it's really bad. But we're beating them soundly, and so what do? They get mad, and yesterday. Tell me this makes sense. Tell me we're dealing with a rational actor in Iran. So they get mad that the U.S. responded to their initial attacks. So what do? They retaliate by firing at Kuwait. Go figure. They fired them early this morning. As Fox News says, they are continuing retaliatory attacks following U.S. bombardments earlier this week. Kuwait's air defenses intercepted the incoming missiles and drones after sirens sounded across the country. The foreign ministry posted a statement on X condemning what he called repeated heinous Iranian aggressions as a direct threat against their country's security, stability, and sovereignty. The ministry reiterated its affirmation that the continuation of these brazen attacks reflects a hostile approach and constitutes a dangerous escalation that threatens the security and stability of the region and systematically undermines diplomatic efforts aimed at de-escalation and reducing tensions. So Kuwait's saying, hey, we're trying to get this thing ended. Why are you shooting at us? The attack followed Iranian strikes targeting what Tehran said were U.S. assets in Bahrain, Jordan, Kuwait, and Iraq. Bahrain and Jordan said their air defense systems intercepted several Iranian attacks on Wednesday. And fighting between the U.S. and Iran has intensified after American forces struck Iranian rocket launchers on an island in the Strait of Hormuz. See, they get mad. We take out their capacity to shoot at us, so they just start shooting at their neighbors. What is wrong with these people? Look, I know we're not dealing with the brightest bulbs in the box. It's clear. We've mowed down the top three or four levels of the IRGC. They're just not there anymore. So they don't know what they're doing. And Israel sees all this, and they issued a warning today. They said that this is the Israeli defense minister, Israel Katz. And he warned this morning that Israel would target Iran's energy and other infrastructure if Tehran attacks their country. And he says, we will send Iran deep into the Stone Age in darkness. He was speaking to defense ministry employees, and Katz said an Iranian attack would remove any restrictions on how Israel could respond. An Iranian attack on Israel would free Israel from existing limitations on attacking them. We will cripple all of their national military and civilian infrastructure, including energy infrastructure, and return Iran deep into the Stone Age in darkness. You know what? I kind of think that the Israelis mean it when they say stuff like that. And this is why you can't, this is why all of these political voices that are saying all this nonsense out there cannot be believed. You have people running for office this fall from the left, most of whom are sympathetic to Iran, and they're claiming that President Trump broke his promise to not start new wars, and they're saying that he's not keeping us safe by doing any of this stuff. Friends, Iran has shown, first of all, they've been at war with us for 40 something years. He's the only president that has responded. Secondly, we still don't have any troops on the ground in Iran. We are not in a land war, which is the very thing that he does not want us to be involved in. We are controlling shipping. We control the skies. We can kill a cockroach if we want to, on a given day in Iran from our capacity to surveil and to monitor and to analyze. And if you don't believe me, just have the young Ayatollah stick his head out of the ground. He's not been spotted publicly since before the war began. There's a reason for that. He doesn't want to die. And as soon as he shows up somewhere, that's what's happening. So he's going to have to run and hide for the rest of his life, rest of his natural born life. Actually, I kind of think that what's going to happen is either the Iranian people or one of these bombs, one of these days, is going to take him out and the other decision makers for the IRGC. And when that happens, you're going to see a completely different Iran come about, because the people do not want what the IRGC is peddling. Anyway, thanks again to Echol.com for helping to sponsor part of this show. Kevin McCullough coming right back. Don't go anywhere.
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8: Hey, it's Matt from The Morning Show. 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

0: Thursday, and guess what? It's time to ask the big question. How do we live? How do we live in light of a culture that may really oppose our ideas, beliefs, the things that we hold to be true and dear? They may mock. They may make complete fun of. They may say there is no use for God. There is no expectation that he will intercede and intervene in any way. So why would you even waste your time? These are the types of things, actually, friends, that people write me an email about this segment on this show. And I can tell because of the fact that we talk about this and then that they write that there's something that we're doing here that really bothers them. I hope it's in a winsome way. I want it to be something that engages them, but it certainly seems like they're wrestling with it. And you know what? I'm going to keep praying that happens going forward. Helping us this week think this stuff through is Dave Watson, senior pastor, lead pastor at Calvary Chapel, Staten Island, here in the New York area. Very dear friend of mine, very dear friend of my home station, AM 570, WMCA. And Dave, we've been talking through the kind of Old Testament's version of 9/11. I don't say that, you know, with any kind of lightheartedness at all. This is a very serious thing that Jeremiah was trying to help the people process. But it really caused a conflict in his own heart. And as he was mourning, we're seeing where he goes in that journey in reacting to it. And we're coming into Lamentations chapter 3, verses 31 and 32. And what's just happened is Jeremiah has been bellyaching, if you will. Oh, Lord, everything's terrible. My teeth are grinding. I'm eating wormwood. Everything just is terrible. And then he says, but your steadfast love. And yesterday we looked at that for the full time. And the steadfast love of God is amazing. And it's an abundant resource. And it overcomes all those things that he was worrying about. So where are we at when it comes to verses 31 and 32?
1: Well, I take us forward to 31 and 32. Just to note again, and I almost want to call him the psalmist, because at this point he's writing lyric for us. You know, he says, for the Lord will not cast off forever, but though he cause grief, he will have compassion. And then it has those beautiful words again, according to the abundance of his steadfast love. But so often, what you and I find in the Psalms and here in Lamentations is a lament, is a time of, you know, of processing. I don't like this. This is very difficult. I don't understand this. This hurts. This hurts really, really bad. And I know in my own ministry, I have shut people down when they have begun the process of blaming God or have been in the middle of the process of their lament. It's a mistake when I have done that. I need to let them go through the process. And that's what's happening here with Jeremiah. He's processing. Oh, I love the way you said that. But he's saying that this is not going to last forever. And though God allows me to have this grief, he is going to have compassion on me. And it's always going to be according to the abundance of his steadfast
0: love. But he's saying this like while he's gritting his teeth and clenching his knuckles. Like this is a little bit of white knuckle faith here. We don't see the white knuckle faith in the Bible a lot, but this is one very clear spot where he's like, look, every ounce within me is saying turn against you. And yet I know that you will. And that's probably the most faithful based comment in all of Scripture. I know that you will. Knowing that he will keep his word.
1: Amen. Amen. And he's making a choice. His circumstances would say otherwise. And he's making a choice. It reminds us of Hebrews 10, where it says, let us hold fast the confession of our hope without wavering. For he who promised is faithful. And he's pushing back or pushing to us the faithfulness of God. How faithful is God? He's used the analogy over, I mean, he doesn't use it over and over again. He uses it once here. God's faithfulness and his steadfast love is seen every morning. It's new every morning. How do we know? The sun rises. Did the sun rise today? Yes. What does that tell me? That tells me my God is a faithful God. Was the whole day horrible? Maybe. Was the night difficult? Yes. Was I dreading the morning? Probably. But I know this. The sun rose and my God is faithful.
0: Yeah.
1: So he's moving here from his circumstances where he relinquished hope to his confession. His hope is refreshed. And this final section here in verses 24, 27 in Lamentations 3 is the confidence. His hope is restored. He says, "The Lord is my portion, says my soul. Therefore, I will hope in him. The Lord is good to those who wait for him, to the soul who seeks him. It's good that one should wait quietly for the salvation of the Lord. It is good for a man that he bear the yoke in his youth." We'll talk about that maybe tomorrow. But he says here very, very clearly, the Lord is my portion. That means God is my reward. The Hebrew word there is halak. Jeremiah is not looking for something or someone else. The Lord is enough. Therefore, I will hope in him. The Lord is enough. Oftentimes, I think that in my own circumstances, I'm not speaking for anybody else, Kevin, that God is trying to help me to see that he's enough, that I don't need anything else. I don't need anyone else. I just need him, and I need to become satisfied with just him. And he oftentimes a lot of what I think is important is stripped away, and I'm left with him, and that's enough. And I think that's what is happening here to our friend Jeremiah.
0: What does that word mean in Hebrew, the word for portion?
1: The word for portion means reward.
0: Okay.
1: It's the Hebrew halak. So that's the essence of it. Is that the Lord is, he's it. He's my reward. It reminds us of Psalm 73, 25 and 26. Whom have I in heaven but you? And there's nothing on earth that I desire besides you. My flesh and my heart may fail, but God is the strength of my heart and my portion forever. And what does it say in Psalm 16:5? The Lord is my chosen portion, and my cup you hold, my lot. It's a beautiful picture of God being our all. And instead of looking for peace, we seek the peace giver. He's our portion. Instead of chasing joy, we seek the joy giver. He is our portion. Instead of searching for hope, we seek the hope giver. He is our portion. If I have the Lord, I have enough. And instead of just seeking for a verse to get you through the day, you're seeking the verse giver and his presence in your life, if that makes any sense.
0: Yeah, I think that there's that element of our reward that is significant. You don't need more or less. It is everything that you need, and it's exactly in the right amounts. And all you got to do is lean on him.
1: Yeah, and his steadfast love is abounding. So in different seasons of our life, we need different portions, if you will. And he's always enough. He's always enough. You're never short of what you need. He's always enough. Always everything you need in all your circumstances. And that's why it's so important. You know, it's so important to have a personal relationship with God and a growing relationship with the Lord as well, because you don't know what's going to happen in your life. You don't know what's going to happen in the next couple days, a couple weeks, or as you age, as some of us are. But the Lord is enough. Just find your hope in him and cultivate that personal relationship with him. So many Christians I meet find themselves in very difficult circumstances with a very shallow relationship with the Lord, and they dig down and they don't have it. They don't have what they need at that moment in the sense of how to connect with the Lord. So learn how to connect with the Lord and learn how to connect with him today. If you don't know Christ, this is a perfect time to invite him into your life to be Lord and Savior. If you do know the Lord, please don't neglect your personal relationship with him. Invest in it. Put time in it. Put time in the Psalms, in the Proverbs, in the Gospels.
0: Yeah.
1: Read. Ask God to change you. Ask God to speak to you. Ask God to draw you close to himself.
0: Good stuff. Dave Watson, can't believe this week is almost to a close, but we will look forward to ending it with you tomorrow. Thank you so much.
1: Thanks so much, Kevin. I'm going to actually go through this on our radio broadcast next week. all in light of 9/11, 6 a.m. every day on WMCA. We're going to talk through this entire section
0: of
1: Scripture.
0: For those of you listening outside the New York area, that's 6 p.m. Eastern Time. 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But 6 p.m. Eastern, he'll be re-going through this series with a lot of expanded commentary, I'm sure. Dave, good to talk to you as always. Thank you so much.
1: Thanks so much for having me, Kevin. God bless. Have a great day.
0: You got it. Kevin McCullough coming right back. We're just getting started.
2: Stick around for more of That Kevin next.
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0: 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Michael Woolworth is back with us. And Michael, there's some question as to whether or not, you know, people really need Bibles on the planet. And you were part of a, the Bible League was a part of a study that really did a conclusive amount of work on defining just how great that need was.
1: Yeah. Yeah. You know, as we do that, take you to the Bible access list. Let me say thanks to Linda of Dallas, Texas, listening today. She said, I'm in for 20 Bibles. Keith of Hewitt, New Jersey said, Michael, Kevin, count me in, a $100 tax deductible gift for 20 Bibles. And then Steve filling the waiting hands of believers all over the world from St. Paul, a gift of $75 for 15 Bibles today. Yeah. You know, we've always known that people need God's word, right? The Bible access list, something that Bible League entered into a couple of years ago with other organizations you would recognize, Voice of the Martyrs, Open Doors. There's several others again that you would recognize, Biblica. We got together and we said, look, let's study 88 of the world's countries. Not every country is what we would call under resource, right? There are places where, you know, Bibles are in, plentiful supply and easily accessible, right? But there's plenty of places where that's not true. And so, Kevin, we sought to do a couple things. Number one, identify where are the restrictions the greatest? Where is it the toughest for a Christian to find a Bible? And then secondly, where's places of opportunity today? Where are there the most Christians waiting for a Bible? If we had a Bible to give today, they would gladly take it, right? And so we partnered together with these organizations. We found out that Bible League serves in 24 of the top 25 countries where there's shortages. So again, it was great to find out that in God's providence, you know, we're not shooting in the dark. We're where we need to be as an organization. Let me have my colleague Toby speak to the restrictions. He's on the continent of Africa, the part of the world where Christianity is growing in the greatest numbers, but it's also the part of the world where there are an incredible number of restrictions, Kevin.
2: Yeah, Michael, one of the things that really became clear to us was just how huge the opportunity is that God's given us right now to get His Word into more people's hands and hearts. And that Toby, who works with our teams in Southern Africa, was telling us that again and again, he's having to tell the partners, slow down. You know, pace yourself on how you're doing the programs because we can't get you the materials quickly enough to meet the need that you're seeing. And some of the other peers of his from South Asia and from East Africa nodded and said, yes, we're having this exact same challenge of we can't get materials quickly enough. We can't get enough Bibles. We can't get enough Bible study booklets to meet the need and the demand that's there in our countries. With just the staff and the teams that we have today, we could do twice as many Bibles, twice as much material, maybe three times. And the others all agreed, yes, this is what we're seeing in country after country all around the world.
1: Yeah, my colleague Rob Bullock, Rob met with some of our partners in Greece. They came together to find out, you know, where's the need? Is it to sort of hold back? No, it was what? We need more Bibles. If we had double the amount of Bibles in our possession today, we could meet the need for waiting believers all over the world. Hey, let me, while we're on the topic of restrictions, let me just tell you, the top countries where the restrictions are greatest. Number four is North Korea. Probably no secret there, right? Yemen, number three. Number two, Afghanistan. The most, the country with the greatest restrictions in the world falls on the continent where Christianity is growing in the greatest numbers, and that is Somalia. And then speaking of the shortage, Rob just addressed that. Again, the places where there's an incredible need, all of these have more than 10 million Christians waiting. Number five is China, four is India, three is Ethiopia, two is Nigeria, number one in the world with a significant number of Christians waiting for Bibles today, the Democratic Republic of the Congo. And so there's this myth, Kevin, that Bibles are available everywhere. The Bible access list tells us what? That is not true. And again, it tells us that we're not shooting in the dark. Bible League serving in 24 of those top 25 countries. And so there is an opportunity. Before we go to break, though, you've also got this clip from Toby that just talks about the incredible challenges with filling those empty waiting hands.
3: These men and women go through a lot to ensure that the gospel is being shared and people are being reached. In the past, experienced a lot of shipment delays due to some countries that intentionally frustrate scriptures getting in. And we covet your prayers for that.
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0: 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You can even buy one of our snazzy coffee cups. It's kind of cool. It's all right there. ThatKevinShow.com. Go check it out. Never behind a paywall. You know, we've got an election in a couple of months. I don't know if you've noticed, but there are a lot of things that I think are just getting kind of really topsy-turvy, kind of inside out, upside down, at least from what I normally see in election cycles. This should be a situation where the party that's in power is deeply worried about all the stuff that they have to defend and try to talk about come the election. But the other side seems to be making plenty of mistakes on their own and embracing really weird ideas. Here to discuss is Alan Mendenhall of Heritage Foundation. And Alan, always appreciate your insights. You know, in primary after primary, the Democrat Socialists of America, which, by the way, Congress just voted to, you know, abhor all forms of socialism in every form just this week. So they just passed that as a resolution in the House. What does this tell you about just how askew the Democrats are, especially when it comes to getting their messaging out? They don't seem to have even a clear message on economics, national defense, or domestic policy, because of these factions that continue to be loud, but I think in the minority of what they're actually arguing for.
1: Yeah, well, I hope they're in the minority. My fear is that this is what the Democratic Party has been standing for some time, and it's just now coming to the surface. But you mentioned these midterms, in particular the Senate. I mean, the Republicans are really in danger of losing the House, but they're also in danger of losing the Senate. There's six or seven toss-up races, but let's say you're Iowa or Georgia or Michigan or places where you have a lot of red voters. I would be pointing to the DSA and pointing to that radicalism and saying, look, this is what the Democratic Party has become. This is what they stand for. They want to abolish the police. They want to abolish the Electoral College. They want to abolish the Supreme Court. They want public ownership of the means of production. These are radicals. These are socialists. They are tied to the history of gulags and killing fields and, you know, mass murder, censorship, all the things that come with socialism and communism, which, by the way, killed over 100 million people in the 20th century. I mean, if I'm in Iowa, I'm also saying, look, you moved our presidential primary back, the Democratic Party, because you said you didn't like these demographics. You don't like people like us. You wanted people who are like the more DSA people. That's why you moved the primary back. You're pushing Midwesterners off to the side so that you can make room for more socialism. And that's how I would be playing some of these elections, these races on affordability. Because, you know, this Pew Research poll that just came out shows affordability really is the concern at top of mind of people. They're worried about gas prices and grocery prices and things like that. And the Republicans are in a little bit of a tough position where they have to say, look, a lot of this energy stuff is temporary because it's tied to the Iran conflict. How do we know that? Well, if you look at inflation, headline inflation, prior to the Iran conflict, it was at 2.4%, approaching the Federal Reserve's 2% goal, and it ticked up. It ticked up right after after the Iran conflict. It ticked up March, April, May. You know, gas prices, same thing. They were $2.80 in January, and they ticked up after that. And you just say, hey, look, it's temporary. The problem is something that was supposed to last a few weeks has now lasted 6 months. And so it's a tough messaging thing for Republicans, you know, because they are the better party indisputably on economics, but people aren't seeing that. And so the Republicans have to show them that that is the case. The other thing, I'll turn it back. The other thing I should point out is Republicans have been really, really, really good on issues like crime and the border and things like that. And they've been so good that people aren't even talking about that stuff. Like 2 years ago, everybody was talking about it, but the Republicans have been so effective that most people have kind of forgotten how bad things were.
0: We've really got, in every respect, some of the most dangerous people put forward for office that we've ever had. And I'm hopeful that while they may be vying for the dominance within that one political party, I'm hoping that independents and Republicans go, we can't let any of these people get anywhere near office.
1: Yeah, you're completely right. It's wild stuff. But I think a lot of these young people, as you suggested, did not grow up at a time when it was the Cold War or when socialism and communism were right on our front door. And they haven't had the experience with like Cuba and Venezuela and North Korea and the failed Soviet Union policies. And so they are just not aware of those things. And they are under the spell of a lot of professors. I mean, humanities professors. I have a PhD in English, so I came up through all this. I had to read all sorts.

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2: They're kind of culturally homogenous. They actually demonstrate the importance of culture to economics in a way that other places don't. I mean, when you've got people that have this high degree of trust and they don't have a massive, like, lower class that their sort of welfare programs have to prop up, it's a very different, it's a different system. Now, when you get Islamic immigration coming into these Nordic countries, I don't know that their welfare system will be able to sustain that.
3: Yeah. No, and I think that that's one of the reasons why they've resisted it a lot more than the Western countries like Germany and France and England. You've seen just a lot of things just really shred traditional culture in those Western states because they've been so open with letting just anybody and everybody come, and I think to their own detriment. Another discussion for another day. Alan Mendenhall, Heritage Foundation, thank you for all that you're doing.
2: Thanks, Kevin.
3: Kevin McCullough coming right back from New York. Don't go away.
4: Stick around for more of That Kevin next.
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3: Glad to have you with us, Kevin McCullough. Thank you for being here. And if you have not yet done it, you need to call.

0: 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We had started out on one of those medical cost sharing plans that you hear the guy with the real smooth voice talking about in the commercials. And he was like, you know, we want to share your costs. Well, it didn't really work for us. Like when we started on it, it was a lower price. And as our family grew and we had a family of five and so forth, now we were paying like five times as much and we weren't getting the services that we needed. And I didn't want to keep paying out of pocket for everything all the time. So that was about the time I heard about DFW Direct Insurance and Vic Pritchard. And my friend Shane Moore told me about him and he said, Kev, you got to check him out. 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And he has more than 20 plans. Vic has more than 20 plans at his disposal that have no out of pocket costs. So the price you pay in your premium is the price that you pay. So friends, call Vic up. Seriously, he saved us $400 a month. That's almost $5,000 for the coming year that we're going to have in our pocket because of what he saved us with DFW Direct Insurance. And I can't say thank you enough to Vic Pritchard. Call his personal cell number. I asked him, I said, Vic, can I tell other people to call you because of what you did for us? And he said, sure. He said, give him my cell. So here's his actual cell number, 817-449-5557. 817-449-5557. 817-449-5557. And tell Vic that I was the one that told you to call, because he may be hit. Who is this? I say, Kevin McCullough told me to call you. He'll be like, oh, okay, cool. 817-449-5557. But seriously, $400. And I asked him, I said, how much do you save people on average? He goes, over the years we've been doing this since, what, 2009? 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And there's no enrollment period for the companies that that Vic is working with. So you don't have to do it at a certain time of the year. You can do it now. Open enrollment doesn't matter. That's only for the Affordable Care Act plans. These plans, you can activate them tomorrow. 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Start saving money on your health insurance. For us, it was $400 a month, $5,000 for the year. Incredible. 817-449-5557 is the number. 817-449-5557. All right. One other thing I wanted to touch base on. I was just reading on this. I've kind of adopted recently a low-carb keto-style diet. And that is the weight loss plan that PhD Weight Loss essentially helps you institute into your life. But I was just reading that some research has just come out in the journal called Cell Metabolism, where they studied 42 adults who had obesity, pre-diabetes, and excess liver fat, had a fatty liver. And in a randomized clinical trial, the participants were assigned three weight loss diets, the low-carb keto, a Mediterranean diet, and a low-fat, mostly plant-based diet. Here's the thing. In all three groups, muscle insulin sensitivity improved by around 50%, helping the muscles take up blood sugar more efficiently. But liver fat decreased about 67% among people following the keto diet compared to 45% under the other two. So if you want to lose liver fat, do the keto thing. And my friends at PhDWeightLoss.com will help you do that right now. They've helped me. But do the keto diet if you want to lose 67% more liver fat. If you've got a fatty liver, that's the way to go. It beats the other two, hands down. All right, Kevin McCullough coming right back. Don't go away.
1: 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Want to remind you about our comedy night coming up, presented by Mosley Collins. It's Friday night, September the 25th at Center Point Community Church in Roseville, featuring the Dry Bar Comedian of the Year, Nazareth. Here's a sample. 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
2: 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You can't drill. 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Sell it. San Francisco. You can have it.
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4: With SRN News, I'm Ron Taylor. U.S. negotiators are in Moscow to try to revive a stalled push to end Russia's invasion of Ukraine.
5: U.S. negotiators Steve Witkoff and Jared Kushner arrived in Moscow Saturday in an effort to revive a stalled push to end the war in Ukraine. On Friday, President Donald Trump blamed the stalled talks on a personality problem.
6: Your President Zelensky and President Putin, they truly hate each other.
5: Russia and Ukraine have recently escalated aerial attacks, but both say they are halting airstrikes during the U.S. envoy visit. I'm Donna Water.
4: America's job market showed renewed strength last month as employers added 162,000 jobs, beating the sluggish hiring pace seen in recent months and underscoring the resilience of the economy.
7: The unemployment rate remained at a low 4.1%, a sign that businesses continue to hire and invest despite economic headwinds. The solid jobs report offers further evidence that the economy remains on firm footing and gives the Trump administration and Republicans in Congress a strong economic message heading into the midterm elections. Pickups in manufacturing and construction industries, long championed by President Trump, were key drivers of the job growth. Restaurants, bars, and hotels also posted substantial gains, suggesting continued consumer confidence and business growth. Bernie Bennett, Washington.
4: Iran says it struck an unmanned U.S. vessel trying to enter the Strait of Hormuz, the latest salvo in a new flare-up of fighting between the two countries. The U.S. did not immediately confirm the purported attack Sunday, which came a day after the U.S. military said forces struck three Iranian oil tankers in response to a missile attack on Navy warships. A spokesperson for the Kennedy Center is blaming decades of neglect for causing part of the ceiling to collapse in the performing arts venue Grand Foyer. Spokesperson Roman Davari says no one was injured when a part of the ceiling fell Friday evening. This is SRN News.
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9: The Toronto Tempo has introduced a new mascot, and it is described as a, quote, non-binary blue snapping turtle that uses the pronouns she, they. The entire league is embroiled in a debate about its avowed support for transgenderism and whether men who are living as women will be drafted next spring. Recently, there have been disputes at WNBA games with fans debating transgenderism and some being expelled from arenas for their attire or signs. Michael Harrington reporting.
4: An increasing number of Americans are turning to artificial intelligence for spiritual insight. Critics say this is a dangerous trend. Noreen Hertzfeld of St. John's School of Theology and Seminary in Collegeville, Minnesota, says AI chatbots are too eager to agree with a person, serving as a cheerleader rather than a guide. These chatbots are powered by large language models, AI systems that generate responses. This is SRN News. A partial ceiling collapse and other safety concerns at the Kennedy Center comes as President Trump pushes to renovate the venue. We get more on the story from correspondent Donna Warder.
5: The Kennedy Center is temporarily closed after a chunk of ceiling in the grand foyer fell Friday evening during a storm. Photos show a large hole in debris littering the red carpet and part of the hallway that connects the Kennedy Center's three main performance auditoriums. The Performance Center's Trump-aligned board has been fighting in court to move forward with plans to add President Donald Trump's name to the building's facade and to close the center for 2 years for a $250 million renovation. The center's public relations says the partial ceiling collapse is another example of the urgent need to close for renovation and revitalization. Donna Water, Washington.
4: You'll find more details at srnnews.com. I'm Ron Taylor.
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0: straight ahead. Everything you need to know about the top headlines of the day and a perspective that will give you some eternity to it. 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It's Kevin McCullough, Monday through Friday, on That Kevin Show. And now, from the Connors and Sullivan Broadcast Studios, the man who is not what he wants to be, but is way grateful that he's not who he used to be, here, the
1: welcome in. We've got a very interesting hour straight ahead, and I hope that you'll be here for all of it. Very important things to discuss and great guests to discuss them. But I do want to get to something right off the top of the bat here. I don't know why California hates girls athletics so much. I don't understand it. I don't understand the governor. I don't understand the judges there. I don't understand the kind of purposeful ignorance that they seem to be living under in that state, especially the elected officials who should be accountable to the families but do not want to be. It seems like everybody's feelings are considered except the people that the decisions actually impact. And the only bottom line that I can come to is that California just hates girls athletics. I'll tell you more about how I feel about that and why in just a second. But I do want to say something very special right here at the top of the show. We've got a brand new sponsor, a brand new partner called Mock Funding. Mock, not M-O-C-K, M-A-C-H, like the word for speed. We're excited to officially welcome them, Mock Funding, to That Kevin Show, because if you've ever run a business, and I have, I still do, you know how much guts it takes. And growing one oftentimes takes capital that needs to cover short gaps in the year. For instance, you if you're a farmer and you're working to, you know, have your crop ready, but you're not going to be able to get it to market until September, but there are, you know, a tractor breaks down or something else happens and you need funding for something in April. And you got to figure out how to get from April to September so that you can actually do what your business needs. Every small business has this. Every small business that, you know, you go through cycles that are really good and you go through cycles that are less than good. And every small business needs capital to help them through a certain amount of time. I have needed that. I needed it recently. And I just want to tell you that Mock Funding, is the group that I have utilized. I have gotten to know the owners of, and I have never seen in the space where short-term business funding is available, there are sharks and alligators at every turn. I mean, they are just waiting to just chop you up into pieces. Tony and his team put integrity, put the welfare of the company. They get to know the owner. They try to understand your process and what you're doing. They take a very, very good look at your books and they say, here's how we can best help you. And he has access to everything, SBA, all the way down to other short-term options that are in very, very limited supply. 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Very glad to welcome them to the show. Unlike California, who is not glad to welcome girls to their own team sports, because a federal judge living in California, has dismissed a major Department of Justice lawsuit against California, paving the way for biological males to keep competing in girls' sports. U.S. District Judge Cynthia Valenzuela. Cynthia, a female judge. U.S. District Female Judge Cynthia Valenzuela shut down the case. She said she's not doing it because of the underlying reason about the question of boys and girls sports. She claims she's doing it because the federal government didn't give California enough notice that they were going to cancel $44 billion in education funds if they didn't get in line with what federal law says about it now. And there are two pieces of federal law that are very important on this. The president has issued an executive order applicable to all schools and institutions that there are to be no more boys and girls sports. And when California said go pound sand, he said, fine, we're stopping funding. And this judge can hyperventilate all she wants to. They're going to appeal this. So there's nothing that has to happen yet. And this is all being brought on because Gavin Newsom doesn't like the executive order mandating that boys not play in girls sports or be in girls locker rooms. And the ruling also comes right after the Supreme Court just upheld that states do have the right to ban boys and girls sports. So you have two pieces, fairly strong pieces of legal precedent that say, California, you should get in line. You should play nice. You should be a good member of the United States. No. They want to keep doing this. And get this. They're doing it. They're ruining it because there are 10 transgender athletes that want to compete in California. So 10 boys want to take liberties and invade girl spaces. 10, only 10. We're not talking about a crisis. We're not talking about some majority of kids in California that are going to be disserved. We're talking about 10 boys who will still be boys at the end of the day, wanting to be in the girls' locker rooms and compete against girls in sports, which means break the records and set them at standards and times that the girls will never be able to catch up to. Critics of this decision are arguing that the issue cannot be measured by headcount because even one biological male can steal a state championship or take a varsity spot or get, you know, college sponsorships. Title IX was enacted in 1972 to guarantee that women had equal opportunities. But under Gavin Newsom, California and their Interscholastic Federation have followed a policy since 2013 allowing biological males in female sports. Recently, A.B. Hernandez, a boy running for Jurupa Valley High School, competed in the girls' track and field and volleyball. And across 25 and 26, he captured four state titles, securing back-to-back victories in high jump and triple jump, along with a third-place finish in the long jump in 26. The competitive disparity forced CIF to create duplicate medals for female and male athletes, pushed down the podium. Californians, listen to me. You're better than this. You deserve better state government than this. You have a governor's election coming up. Your girls should have the right and expectation of safety in their locker rooms. They should have the right of competing fairly and safely on the field of play. You're not bad people if you tell boys they can't compete against girls. 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

0: welcome back to That Kevin Show, thatkevinshow.com. Glad to have you with us. Every week we try to keep our eyes on a lot of different bouncing balls through the week, whether it be financial news, foreign policy, stuff that impacts you in your everyday life, etc. And foreign policy is something that I am obsessed with, it seems like, at times, because there's so much that goes on everywhere else that impacts us here. And Rear Admiral Peter Brown rejoins us from the America First Policy Institute. Admiral, I always appreciate your being with us. Lots of country names in the news these days. There's big news about Venezuela and the deal we just cut on oil there. Cuba, my friend KT McFarland seems to think they're on their last leg. Canada doesn't like the fact that we renamed Lake America. And they don't like the fact that we're just asking them to play nice when it comes to pricing our goods versus us pricing their goods, which, to be honest, what do we get from Canada? Maple syrup, maybe? I mean, does anybody, like, clamor to get a Canadian car in America? Not that I'm aware of, but do they like Ford and Chevys north of the border? I think so. So shouldn't we have a fair trading agreement there, plus Iran, plus China, plus all of it? A lot going on. How is it impacting the Western Hemisphere, which is your main area of focus?
1: Well, thanks for having me again, Kevin. And yeah, these foreign policy matters, they're all interconnected, and they're all interconnected in the same way with the same kind of overarching adversary, and that is the People's Republic of China. My friend, Congressman Carlos Jimenez, wrote a piece maybe a week or so ago about a specific port in Peru. And it being open to the Chinese, but the terminology that he used related to the recent movie, The Odyssey, and he likens China's intrusion there to a Trojan dragon to which we've opened the gates. And Canada has certainly opened the gate to the dragon. And by allowing Chinese companies to trade essentially freely with Canada, what they've done is they have embraced their adversary. Because China hates Canada just as the freedoms in Canada just as much as they hate the freedoms in the United States, and would want to kind of parasitically attack Canada as they have been doing to the United States for decades now.
0: Well, we've done a pretty good job of kicking them out of our hemisphere this year, and I think they would love to try to prop up Cuba longer if they could. I think Russia would as well, but I don't see either one of them really running to Cuba's aid in the near future. So, you know, China may be saying, look, a port in Peru and whatever kind of Canadian softness we can exploit for our advantage. I mean, this is to be expected. This is what they're going to do. They want to have a big stranglehold on our hemisphere, and we don't want that.
1: That's a great terminology to use, stranglehold, because the Chinese kind of philosophy on this is to encircle your enemy with kind of a low level of stress rather than a direct attack. So the adversary, in this case, the United States, doesn't perceive that it's being attacked until it's too late. And they're doing that with every opportunity. And while we've thwarted some, or at least raised awareness as to some of those efforts and taken more direct action with regard to Venezuela, and obviously there have been some electoral results in South and Central America that have been moving in the right direction, particularly with the recent inauguration of a right-leaning, meaning correctly-leaning, president in Colombia after a really disastrous presidency there for the past 4 years.
0: Those USAID dollars dried up, how those elections all went one direction.
1: Yeah, they certainly did. And I think that these countries realize that the U.S. can be a much better friend than the People's Republic of China could ever be.
0: Well, having said that, what are some of the news bits from this last week? For instance, the oil deal with Venezuela. What does this effectively give us?
1: Yeah, so the oil deal with Venezuela is pretty interesting. What it does is it basically opens future exploration of Venezuela's very large oil reserves to kind of contracted U.S. or U.S. affiliated companies. And that will help ensure that there's investment and responsible investment in Venezuelan oil infrastructure. And it also ensures that a significant percentage of the offtake will then go to American refineries to be refined. And that will not only boost employment and in the oil industry here in the United States, but will also, you know, up by its very nature, increase the supply and the availability of supply here in the United States and drive down prices in the long term. So obviously, you know, the announcement doesn't get down into the nitty gritty of details, and those details are very important, but the promise is significant here. And in general terms, you don't attack countries that you're trading that extensively with. So I think that, that this bodes well for the long-term direction of Venezuela.
0: Yeah. Let me shift gears a little bit. Iran this last week still had the ability to launch missiles from this little island in the strait. We seem to have taken those out. The president of Iran seems to be really gasping for breath. Like, he just doesn't. I just think that the economic sanctions are really starting to take hold. What is your sense of where we are with an outcome there? How powerful is the IRGC still? Are we doing anything about, you know, bringing this to a close anytime soon, or are they on their last leg?
1: I think they are on or very close to their last legs. And the IRGC is kind of the only remaining center of hard power in Iran now. There's the rhetorical power of the Ayatollahs, but the only hard power is the IRGC. And every time they try something, they get significantly slapped back by the United States. And when Iran attacks its Arab neighbors, Jordan, Saudi Arabia, the UAE, Kuwait, Bahrain, Oman, they're making things harder on themselves in the long term. And I think that the U.S., with its significant naval presence in the Strait of Hormuz, is keeping a very close eye on what the IRGC is doing. And also, there are ways that that the traffic can be routed, not as close to Iran, so not as vulnerable.
0: Well, I wanted to some of their tactics, that because as a guy who spent a lot of time in the water, what we've done there is really ingenious. And it's my understanding a couple of thousand ships have been through in the last few weeks, which is way more than what Iran is trying to let the rest of the world know has gone through. But we're pretty much in control of what gets through there, are we not?
1: Yeah, we are operationally, and also navigationally. If you look on the map, you'll see that there's something called a traffic separation scheme. There's like a purple shaded box kind of goes around the corner there, right, with Iran to the north and then this peninsula of Oman to the south. And that box is there to keep ships apart from one another. It's basically, you know, one-way lanes of traffic with a separation zone, a median. But that box is somewhat arbitrary. Traffic, there's enough water, enough depth of water and width of water there that the traffic could move significantly southward toward the Omani side to be less at risk. And this is one of the routes that ships are taking, in addition to taking some electronic means to not be as detectable and targetable by the Iranians. And the increase of distance also reduces their detectability. So over time, you'll see the number of ships safely transiting the straits continue to grow, and Iran to be economically and militarily weakened every passing week.
0: It seems like the civil government feels a little more emboldened in recent weeks to try to say, and they may not be saying things that we agree with 100%, but they certainly seem to be more open to saying things that the IRGC might not want them to say than they have in the past. Is there a real fissure starting to form there?
1: Well, I don't know that there's a fissure starting to form there, but I think what happens is that in almost every issue internationally and even domestically on which there's an outcome that's clearly good for the United States, the People's Republic of China, Russia, Iran, North Korea will, in the cyber world, be pushing for the opposite outcome of whatever's good for the United States. And so creating an appetite in Iran for continued resistance to the United States, perhaps to get beyond the midterm elections, where I think a lot of the left-leaning world is wishing and hoping that they'll go badly for the Republicans and the president, the administration will have kind of less domestic political power. I think that they see that as an outcome that they want so that they can face a United States that's less powerful diplomatically than it is right now. So I think a lot of this is generating a waiting game. And I think that's true in Iran. I think it's true in Cuba. I think it's true in part in Venezuela with some of the cronies there, the Estado Cabello and others who continue to undermine freedom and democracy in Venezuela.
0: Well, Rear Admiral Peter Brown, we always appreciate your insights. Thanks for all that you do.
1: Thanks so much, Kevin. Great talking with you as always. Take care.
0: You got it. Kevin McCullough coming right back. Don't go anywhere.

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0: 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It's That Kevin Show, thatkevinshow.com for all things related to the show, including your chance to give a Bible to someone who desperately needs it but can't get it, who would desperately like to have a copy for themselves but have no means of getting one for themselves where they live and where they are at. And friends, that's why we want you to be part of what God is doing here. We are sending his word to as many as we can, but hopefully a little more than 10,000 people this fall, because that's the list. That's the names of people that Bible League knows personally who have completed their initial Bible study, Project Philip Bible study program, that have now requested a copy of the scriptures for themselves, which is an amazing thing in and of itself when you think of it. But you call that number, 1-800-937-9673. You can get a Bible to them. And if you call this hour, if you call in the next 10 minutes, every Bible you send will be matched Bible for Bible. So there's a lot of good reasons why you should do it right now, not the least of which is you're putting the truth of God's word into somebody's hands and heart and mind and life and family who desperately want it. Michael Woolworth is back with us from Bible League. And Michael, this is always something that's impressive to me. The countries that Bible League goes to are really, really, in some cases, it's very hard to imagine what you guys do. And yet you're able to accomplish it because of God's grace and his protection, including really tough places like China.
1: Yeah, let me take you to China as I do that. Let me say thanks to Debbie of Dunellen, New Jersey. She said, Michael, Kevin, I'm in at 10 Bibles. Kathy of Elizabeth, Colorado, said, I'm in at 7 Bibles. And then David, listening in New Jersey, said, count me in, a $100 tax deductible gift for 20 Bibles. And we're closing in on 2,000. As you say, Kevin, our goal, a little ambitious, but we want to be at just north of 10,000 by the time we wrap up at the end of September. You know, as I recollect where things ended last fall, as we did a little bit in the summer, took a little bit of a pause, came back. Your listeners knocked out 9,900 Bibles. We were able to, I got to tell you, to be able to share that with waiting believers. To say, look, your Bibles are coming. There's no greater thrill that we have at Bible League than to say the Bibles, they're as good as there. But Kevin, you're right about China. China is one of these difficult places, where the gospel is truly making an impact today. You and I talked about the Bible access list, Bible League joining with other Bible agencies in the last couple of years to look at 88 countries where we know the needs are the greatest. We identified where the greatest restrictions are. China is on that list, and also where the opportunity for putting Bibles into empty waiting hands. In China, there's more than 10 million believers right now who have said yes to Jesus, and they're waiting for a Bible. And so China making both of those restricted and an opportunistic list of a part of a Bible, the Bible access list. If you want to know more about it, it's available free of charge, BibleLeague.org/BAL for Bible access list. But my colleague Chow tries to share with us how we can pray effectively as North American Christians, right? Praying for brothers and sisters in China. As you listen to this, listen to what he doesn't say. Kevin, he's not saying we're praying for your pity or for your protections today, an airline ticket out of a place where the government is antagonistic toward the gospel. What's he saying? This is Chow, and he's in China.
2: If I have 1 minute for American brother and sister, I just beg them to pray for China, for the supply of the Bibles, and for God, we are open the door for the Chinese people to have the opportunity to hear the love of Christ.
1: Yeah, that's what the greatest need is. Boots on the ground. He's a pastor there. He speaks both Mandarin and English. And again, Kevin, he's saying, look, we covet your prayers. We cherish the prayers you make on behalf of believers here. Let me tell you what Christians are up against. In the Yunnan province, this is in southwest China, just north of Laos, right? There's 12,000, they call them grid officers. They monitor 90% of the villages reporting religious activity to the authorities, who come down hard on Christians. Think about these flock cameras, which are now kind of capturing our attention here in America, right? They use facial recognition technology. They do data monitoring, right? Essentially making it impossible to buy a Bible online or to even access the Word of God online. That's what's happening right now. in communist China. You know, one of those praying for a Bible right now is Nguyen, a former atheist in China near Beijing. Kevin, she fell seriously ill. There was a Christian named Min, one of her neighbors who nursed her back to health, shared Christ with her. Today, she's a believer. She's praying for a Bible in Mandarin. And, you know, stories like that are not in short supply. My other colleague, a woman by the name of Milan, talks about first generation Christians. These are people, listen, their bloodline, if you will, is not steep in Christianity. These are first generation Christians who are being able to open up their Bibles and read the precious promises of God. This is Milan, and she is in communist China.
3: There are about 4 million people who accept Christ each year in China, but the large majority of these Christians do not have a Bible of their very own. For many groups, there is only one Bible for the 10 people who attend. There are even some groups that do not have a Bible at all, but they gather to encourage one another with the scriptures they memorize. When these Bibles arrive, there are tears of joy everywhere. This means that families receive a Bible. They are able to begin reading the Word of God together, and they are the first to build a legacy of following Christ through reading His Word.
1: It doesn't matter if you're in Beijing, China, Kevin, New York City. I'm in the Chicago area. I know you've got a lot of listeners, Colorado, Arizona. You know, as believers, we all desire the same thing, right? We want to love the Lord with every fiber of our being. We want to obey Him in every circumstance. We want to make Him known and essentially enjoy Him forever, right? And that's the same thing that Christians are praying for in communist China. And that's why we're here doing this kingdom
0: 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Just 2 weeks before his tragic assassination on September 10th, 2025, conservative leader Charlie Kirk sat down for one of his final interviews to wrestle with a timeless question. Does God still speak today? That conversation became the foundation for the powerful and provocative new documentary, Can You Hear Me Now?, that explores prophecy, faith, scripture, history, and the role believers are called to play in our culture today. Follow director Matthew Thayer's investigation, examining the evidence, weighing today's most prophetic voices against scripture, history, political, and scientific scrutiny. 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If you appreciate thoughtful conversations about faith, history, and the public square, I believe you'll find this film compelling. 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

0: the Thursday edition. We always take a little bit of time to talk about parenting and what we need to do. And as school has re-begun for everyone across the tri-state and the nation, we are concerned about how all that plays out. And Shelley Goldberg's back with us from a parenting perspective. Give us a little tip and a little set of helps that make us a little bit better at it this week. Hello, Shelley.
1: Hello, Kevin. Yes. Last week, we talked about getting ready for school and going back to school and how parents can make that transition a little smoother. We suggested getting your kids involved in decision making, something as simple as, you know, what's for breakfast or picking out what they're going to wear, and limiting the after school activities so that your kids have some time to acclimate themselves to a new curriculum, new friends, a new environment. It's all so new, you know, so kind of lay back and maybe have it a little quieter for the first couple of weeks after school begins. Today, Kevin, we're going to be talking about school, but school and how it affects boys. And why boys? Because more and more the evidence is showing us that schools are not always friendly to boys. They're not as friendly, certainly, as they were in the 1960s, 70s, and 80s. Growing evidence, data, it's almost irrefutable. Things like boys face much higher rates of school discipline than girls. They're expelled from school at higher rates. More boys than girls are asked to repeat kindergarten. And by third grade, girls are outperforming boys in reading and writing. They're neater. They can sit at their desks longer. They're more compliant. They work with the teacher a little more easily. Impulse control, all things that girls, most girls, naturally excel in. Gender differences, maybe that's where all this goes. Fabulous book, Kevin. I'm recommending it to your listeners, Boys Adrift. It's written by Dr. Leonard Sachs. He's a physician for over 30 years and a psychologist, and he visits schools. He's visited, I think, over 500 or 600 schools across the country, and he cites six key factors. Why are boys not doing well in school? Why are they lacking motivation, underachieving, not happy campers? Why are they looking at the girls and saying, I feel stupid. The teacher always calls on them. I don't feel I can do anything. Why am I sitting here? The reasons he cites, certainly he begins with the educational system, which we're going to talk about in a minute. The culture of the country. Boys are looking to see how men are portrayed in commercials, in movies, but everywhere around them, they're looking for role models of who am I? He also cites environmental toxins, ADHD medication, certain ones, not all of them, but certain ones that can drive down motivation, video games, pornography, just the computers in school. But the book is well worth reading. There's a lot of stuff going on. So what are you finding today in the educational system that you didn't find in the 1960s, 70s, and 80s that are impacting boys? Kevin, I certainly remember where boys could go out into the schoolyard and they could have a snowball fight and nobody said a word. Or one boy could push another and hardly anyone noticed. Today, with litigation and lawyers and suing, that is not happening. So Dr. Sachs is making the case that boys have less of an avenue to be boys. In the olden days, boys could play cops and robbers. You do that today, you're going to be called into the principal's office. The curriculum, kindergarten, when I went to school, you were singing Itsy Bitsy Spider. Now you go into kindergarten and it's very much like first grade. It's very heavily focused on academics. There was more research, recess in the 60s, 70s, and 80s. It was twice a day. And if it wasn't twice a day, there were longer periods for boys to go running around and getting all that energy out. So now academics have taken over and there's also less places for boys to express competition. Everybody's getting a trophy now. And a lot of boys are just naturally competitive and they want places in school where they can show that competitiveness. And that's not always available. So you really need more respect for gender. So what is Dr. Sachs in Boys Adrift? And I've heard him lecture. What is he suggesting? Number one, he's suggesting before you move someplace, before you buy a house or go into an apartment, check out to see if it's a boy-friendly school that you're sending your son to. Mm. That's number one. Visit, talk to the parents, check the honor roll. See if there's as many boys on that honor roll as there are girls. And he says that it's not because girls are doing better, it's because boys are doing so much worse. Hands-on activities. Boys need hands-on activities. They want to move. See if the recess is at least, well, once a day for sure, but ideally you want twice a day. The seating arrangements. There are certain schools, wonderful schools, where for younger children, they allow the boys in kindergarten, first, second grade, to move around. Maybe they put them at the back of the class and the girls are in the front, but they know the boys are going to want to move. And it's not because they have a behavioral problem. They just want to move. He also suggests holding your child back. If it's in any way.

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2: And I think this is a great starting point. 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

0: serving it up with a no-drink minimum. It's that Kevin Show.
1: Final few minutes. So glad to have you with us. 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We made it sleeker and easier to use and everything. And I want to say thank you to Larry and Dan and everybody at Salem Surround and Digital for all the work they did on it. It really is a wonderful website, and I hope you'll just avail yourself of all the stuff we've got there for you. 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We always want you to have access to it. Oh, and by the way, we've got like four or five really cool promotions to sign up for right now. 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In addition to that, Candace Cameron Bure, you know, from Full House, the little cutie that everybody was in love with, she is doing a national tour. We have a VIP opportunity for you to meet her on the promotions page, so you can sign up for that there. So just go to thatkevinshow.com, sign up for the promotions you'd like a chance to win in, and then enjoy all the content and the videos and the columns and everything. It's all free. It's all for you. Thank you, thank you, thank you. Last personal plug here. Tonight at midnight, my songwriting collective called the T Collective, Truth Elevated Artistry, the T Collective, we will be releasing a brand new worship song that's never been sung in churches in America or anywhere else. It's brand new. And if you would be so kind as to go at midnight, and when it goes live, just so you can pre-save it now if you want to, but just go to the T Collective on Spotify or Apple Music and pre-save the song. But we've never been more excited about the launch of a song than this one. And we're going about it completely differently. We're not going to make a dime off this song. Anything that comes in from it, we're going to turn right back around and put it into other causes. We want this song to be holy God's, and we want people to sing it all over the world. So we are working on a variety of different styles of the song for churches who have different worship settings. So far, we've got a really hip contemporary version, and we've got a choral version that's nearly mastered and mixed and ready to be released. And then we've got singer-songwriter and some other styles that we'll be all releasing along with the lyrics and the charts and everything. We'll make all of it available. 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
6: Welcome to Seculo. Will Haynes here, and I want to wish all of you a very happy Labor Day weekend. It is the official end of summer for so many. Many of you already back to school, and many more of you looking ahead to a new school year as well. But we are going to talk right now about what's been happening in the New York Attorney General's office. We mentioned in previous broadcast about what has been going on with this whistleblower that came forward and said that the boss at the Investor Protection Bureau in the New York Attorney General's office was pushing attorneys and prosecutors to go after President Trump and go after allies of President Trump. It is very much a case of do as I say, not as I do when it comes to this attorney general, because she has been one of those people that has been saying, you know, President Trump making an enemies list, going after me for just following the law. Meanwhile, we know that this has been the MO from the Attorney General of New York, Letitia James, who ran on getting President Trump, on going after him back in 2018. We know that there was that huge civil case that she brought against him that had to do with, her saying that he overvalued properties like Mar-a-Lago, and therefore that was fraudulent because banks gave him loans, etc. Even though the banks testified that, you know, they weren't defrauded, paid back these loans, that there was no issue there. Meanwhile, once again, she's the one that there were questions that rose from getting favorable mortgage rates for properties in Norfolk, Virginia and Brooklyn, New York. All that to say, it always seems to be do as I say, not as I do. The ACLJ got directly involved in this by sending a state FOIL request. You know, you hear a FOIA request. It's Freedom of Information Act. That's for the federal government. In New York, it's a FOIL, Freedom of Information Law. We got it within 24 hours of this whistleblower news. We got a FOIL request to the New York Attorney General's office to get information. Because what it happened, a whistleblower said, look, this is what they're doing. They're going after people, not crimes. This isn't how it should work. Don't be Letitia James' personal attorney. And all of a sudden, that email that went to 2,000 people started disappearing from people's inboxes. Even if they've read it, gone. We want to know what happened. This harkens back to what we saw with the IRS scandal with Lois Lerner, where, you know, emails just disappeared. Or maybe Hillary Clinton, emails disappeared. Private server in the bathroom disappears. Bleachbit became a word and a software that everyone knew because of missing emails. So it always seems to be the emails, but we're going to get to the bottom of this because we knew it was happening, but now people are coming forward and saying it's happening. And that's not the way the legal system in this country should work. So we're going to cover that and so much more today on Seculo as we, one, we hope everyone is having a relaxing and wonderful Labor Day weekend. You know, it's also the kickoff of college football. It's a great time of year as we head into the fall. But there's a lot of work going on because, as we always mention, back to school, what does that mean? It means that there's new administrators, new teachers that are going to try and violate the rights of their students. And the ACLJ is there. It means a midterm election coming up. The ACLJ will be here to navigate the issues that are front and center, as well as things like this. Letitia James' office getting a state FOIA request as we try to get to the bottom of what happened to that email. Why did it disappear? They said it was a personnel issue. Yeah, it sounds like it. So, once again, all of these things are possible because you support the ACLJ. And many of you did in the month of August, which was a wonderful time to see so many people standing with the ACLJ. And we thank you for that. But if you need help, the ACLJ is also here for you. Go to aclj.org/help. And an attorney will be in touch with you if you feel like your constitutional rights are being violated. But we'll be back with more on Seculo.
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6: Welcome back to Seculo. We're breaking this down for you as a assistant attorney general in the New York Attorney General's office. Letitia James, you've heard of her maybe on this broadcast for years, as she ran on going after President Trump. Successfully got a verdict in New York court about a civil case where it was trying to say that he defrauded banks by overvaluing things on paper. Meanwhile, she did that exact thing, but in order to get more favorable mortgage rates when it comes to properties in Norfolk, Virginia.
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12: And there wasn't any reason given. There wasn't like a, you know, usually when you start these investigations, it's because of a reason. Someone like a whistleblower comes to you from inside a company, you're doing the normal kind of due diligence, and maybe a different division within the New York government says, we believe there's been a tax issue. You know, the tax division could bring it to the attorney general's office. You know, that would be normal courses. Investigators, the police, security services that are looking at financial transactions, all of that. And what we see here is a assistant AG saying, we didn't get any of that information. We had nothing to start with. It wasn't like, hey, because Donald Trump did X, Y, and Z, we would like you to look at A, B, and C. It was, let's see if you can find anything illegal that we could sue Donald Trump over. And you know, you mentioned the one case they were able to bring over property, which, again, is one that is on hold now as we speak because the president is the president. You can't keep those lawsuits have to all stall out while he's president of the United States. But this, again, shows that this is continuing because this is an email that went out on Friday, not Friday 3 years ago, but Friday, like last week, like just, you know, and this is again, a handful of days ago. And you know, that this assistant AG in New York likely is probably not a huge, Trump supporter. Maybe they are. But you know, the system inside New York in the attorney general's office, especially under, Letitia James and these appointees, to get to that level, would be people that would be vetted, people that we brought in because they share the same ideas. They're not, it's not supposed to be about politics with the attorney general's office, but let's get truthful. They run as politicians. So usually they would share the same political ideas as well. That being said, that should all be able to be true. And you don't make a political enemies list to prosecute. And you know, President Trump and this DOJ has gotten a lot of flack for investigating former officials who it appeared targeted the Trump administration unlawfully, and they're being targeted with the saying, "Oh, that is some kind of a list of those we just want to get. That's just our political opponents that we want to take down." No, it was people that they believe were engaged in wrongdoing, and they made the FBI and DOJ look bad. They've really tarnished the reputation of Department of Justice and the IRS and others. We've seen that happen. And so you look at the Jim Comeys, you look at what they did, you look at former CIA directors and national security, and you decide, you know, marching into the White House without any approval to sit down and talk to send FBI agents in to talk to staff that had been there for, you know, 48 hours because you knew they weren't the typical Washington insiders that would have the stone walls in place for your FBI agents to be stopped at the door. Jim Comey did that. That's worthy of an investigation. It's worth, he admitted to doing it. So why not be able to investigate it? If you tweet out and search out what it means to, you know, get rid of somebody.
13: Right. 8647.
12: Yeah, right. And you're looking at whether or not I should send that. Hey, you can investigate that when you're talking about the president of the United States. And that means removing them. And that means getting rid of them. And a lot of other people would read that as a much more of a threat or a call to action as a threat. So those are not investigating political opponents just because. You're investigating them for a reason. And here I think this assistant attorney general, Will, his issue was not probably that it was Donald Trump or Hewlett-Packard. It was that they were just being told by their higher-ups, go after these people, and that's it. They didn't have a briefing paper of research. They didn't have another agency that gave them hundreds of pages from the FBI that said, "You need this is what we found," or the New York Bureau of Investigation, the New York Tax Authority, that anything like that to say that we feel like there's been a violation of law for these individuals that were listed or corporations that were listed. That would have probably been a very different, it might not have even been right then, but it would have been very different. This is like the worst of the worst is when you have an assistant AG say, they just gave us political targets to go after.
13: Right, right. Once again, we assumed they were politically targeting people,
12: yeah,
13: but not this explicit. The bosses were giving the marching
12: raw,
13: orders.
12: Right? Like this raw, right. Like just from your boss. Go see if you can find something. We can bring a lawsuit against Donald Trump personally, against his company, or against any kind of businesses that did work with that Trump administration.
13: Here's what's wild about this as well. Once again, he says in this email, I ask that you not serve as Tisha's personal attorneys by targeting her political enemies. Instead, I hope you choose to prosecute crimes and find the individuals accountable rather than targeting individuals and then finding crimes. That harkens back to Joseph Stalin's chief of his secret police, who once said famously, "Show me the man, I'll show you the crime."
12: Right.
13: He's saying, don't be

0: like Joseph Stalin's regime here,
1: right,
0: which is wild. But then you get further down into this. Why is he doing this? Once again, when you look at state's attorney general's office, you think about there were 2,000 people that received this email. There are going to be people, even if it's a run by someone who won the office that you disagree with politically, someone like Letitia James. There are going to be people that believe in the rule of law in these offices. And we have represented whistleblowers here at the ACLJ. We know what they put them through, how they try to completely starve them out, literally, by cutting off their pay and any sort of being able to get income for their family if they are a whistleblower. Here, one, Letitia James' office said he's on leave with pay, but he opened the email with this, and it's going to have to be edited. But he said, the best part of having a lot of money, and it was a lot more colorful than that, is being able to tell the truth without fear of consequences. So here we go. He was projecting that there's a lot of other people that believe this, that see the wrong that's happening in this office. I am financially secure enough. He's only been a assistant attorney general here for 2 years. I don't know his background. I don't know if he was in private practice, made a lot of money, wanted to go work for the government or what. But he is saying, I'm not concerned about losing my job, so I'm going to speak truth now. And part of what he was concerned about is that Letitia James' office was, quote, using significant public taxpayer dollars to target convenient public enemies while taking no action against, quote, rampant nonprofit homeless shelter fraud and anti-Semitic crimes in and around synagogues. These are two issues here at the ACLJ we talk about almost every single day, definitely every week. One, crimes, anti-Semitic crime that's going on. They're not focusing on, he says that. And also the fraud, the use of taxpayer money and charities that are taking grants to have things like homeless shelters that are defrauding the taxpayer. They're not spending the time going after these two items because they're too busy going after convenient public enemies. That's why, and we're going to get into it more in the next segment, we are filing a state FOIL request. That's Freedom of Information Law in New York, to get to the bottom of this, because we know there were records generated. They just tried to delete them.
1: That's right. They've got his, and we've got the email. So the email, people have it, even though they deleted it from the servers. We have the names. A lot of times you don't get the names, Will. Right. We already have the names. So we've got a head start here in this Freedom of Information request to New York, a bigger head start than we usually get. We have the specific targets. We have that there was no reasoning. We know who told the attorney to do this. And more names keep coming out as we speak on the show today. Give us a call at 1-800-684-3110. Let us know what you think. It's starting to unravel at an interesting time.
0: That's right. And folks, once again, we want to thank you for your support in the month of August. You made everything we do possible. And so we want to say thank you. 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
0: Welcome back to Seculo. We're breaking this down for you as this whistleblower from the New York Attorney General's office came forward and alleges that the office is focused not on things that they should be, such as homeless shelter fraud, where people are abusing the system, fraudulently taking either taxpayer dollars or public dollars, donations, and not fulfilling the services. He calls that a rampant issue, as well as anti-Semitic crimes in and around synagogues. Those things are being ignored while the Attorney General of New York and her deputies, if you will, are targeting convenient public enemies to significant public taxpayer expense. Jordan, we're finding more as we go. There's a new interesting article the New York Post just dropped. Like, I'm telling you, as we're going along, this drip, drip, drip is happening. But the Investor Protection Bureau chief, who was the boss of this assistant attorney general, has a history of not liking Trump as well.
1: Oh, yeah, so she was at the DOJ before becoming this guy's boss and the head of the Investor Protection Bureau, which, again, that's why they would have overseen any, you know, business transactions like the HP transaction that he listed in the email. It's just, hey, we need to go after HP just because they didn't like the fact that the merger or the proposed merger and that the Trump administration was okay with that. President Trump personally, in a financial capacity, and others associated with President Trump. Well, she was actually at DOJ. Now, in 2021 was when she filed the complaint, but in 2017, so just a year after President Trump takes office, she was let go from the DOJ. She filed a lawsuit for wrongful termination that was settled under the Biden administration's DOJ. So as the court case went, we have no idea how the court case was going for her or whether or not it was likely she was going to be successful. But the Biden administration settled it for nearly $800,000, $795,000 to be exact. And she picks up this job in Letitia James' attorney general's office in New York at the same time. So she goes right from the DOJ, has a partisan and a personal. So she's got this personal ongoing battle with the president and the president's administration. So you see why it's bigger than just Trump and why that list of people that he put out wasn't just going after President Trump. It was like anyone associated with and any companies associated with that might have benefited or because of a policy decision from the president. And then she gets picked up by this office, and that's the attorney. The head of that Investor Protection Bureau that is the director who told this assistant AG to go after Trump. So she kept this ongoing. And that's again, you got to start putting all these pieces together. This is someone, again, had a personal and likely political vendetta against the president, got one of those solved by the 4 years during the Biden administration and a settlement, because she didn't have to fight out the case. They just paid her to settle it. We have no idea if she would have won that case or not.
0: Well, even the timeline of that, Jordan, she didn't bring it until it was a different attorney general.
1: Oh, yeah.
0: She was let go in December of 2017.
1: Right.
0: So while that was in the first full year of President Trump's term, she did not file it until the first year of Biden's term.
1: Right.
0: The case wasn't filed until 2021, and then it was settled in 2023. Right. So 6 years after she was let go is when it was settled, but it was 4 years after she was let go before she even brought the case. There was a change of administration.
1: And you see, we talk about lawfare.
0: Right.
1: Lawfare is not quick because the legal system acts slowly, and you can wait years sometimes. You have different statutes of limitations to bring different allegations and charges and complaints, as she did. So she waited. She said, I'm not going to do this against the DOJ I just got fired from. I'm going to wait until maybe there's a friendly DOJ, and they'll just settle it. Right? Because they're not going to want to fight me over these issues that I'm alleging, even if I'm incorrect. And that what I'm seeking, she knows the DOJ, $800,000 is a lot of individual money, but it's nothing in when it comes to the Department of Justice budget, especially to settle something like this. And I can go get a job with my friend Letitia James being the head of the Investor Protection Bureau, which is a huge part of the New York Attorney General's office because of where it's located in the financial district, that office in New York City, where most of the biggest, you know, the biggest financial transactions are going through in the world.
0: So I'm going to let some people in on a little inside baseball here about how the ACLJ works. As so many of you supported this work in August, and we're so thankful for you standing with us yesterday afternoon, this article comes out. This is from a small local newspaper in the capital region of New York.
1: Yep.
0: I see it. What's the first thing I do? One, I think we've got a lead for the show tomorrow. But the second thing I do is I send it immediately to Jordan and Jay.
1: Yep.
0: And I say, look at this. Very interesting. Knowing they know exactly what to do. And what is the first thing you and your dad both immediately said? We need to get a state version of the FOIA, which is in this case, it's called FOIL, Freedom of Information Law,
1: right,
0: in New York. There's clearly records there because there was an email on a government server that was then deleted. So they get our attorneys, give them their marching orders immediately, start saying, get this. We got to get it out fast because we already know they're taking steps to getting things deleted off their server.
1: Right. They are taking things off the servers. So, what we have now is probably what we will have. It's whatever that attorney who got put on leave took with him that was printed or, you know, saved somewhere else, because they went into the server and removed this email. It went to every single employee of the New York State Attorney General's office. They tried to reply all as they were removing the email and say it was an internal matter, and it had to do with an employee, that they were going to investigate it that way. Of course, they try to say, you know, no one should be worried or concerned. I guess maybe people were worried or concerned that they were violating the law based off what he was saying, or potentially at least violating legal ethics, which could get you disbarred and get you in serious trouble or an investigation by the DOJ, the big DOJ, into the New York Attorney General's office about whether they are unlawfully politically targeting their enemies, their political enemies. I mean, so again, when you have someone like this, and this is not an unnamed whistleblower, this is not someone who came and said, "Oh, I'm just going to come. I want to have that protection of immunity. I don't want people to know my name." Unnamed. No, this person is named. They knew they'd be named. They knew they'd be retaliated against. Now they're still being paid. That limits some of their ability to speak. They do put that at risk if they do talk. Again, when you read this, you realize this is someone who I have no idea where their politics are. Someone who was pushed and felt like they were being told to find crimes for people because their bosses didn't like the politics those people or companies may have benefited from, and they didn't say in any kind of illegal way. And they said they were given no reason. So they weren't provided a report that says, hey, like we did from this.
0: Right.
1: It wasn't like we just said, we're going to talk about Letitia James today because we feel like talking about Letitia James.
0: Right.
1: No, we're doing it because there's a report. Something came out. A whistleblower who put out an email to the entire, that's pretty high up, to the entire New York AG's office, accusing the AG and her top deputies of politically targeting, using lawfare, their political enemies.
0: That's right. And if you have questions about this, because we get results. We've actually seen a lot more results in this era of going directly to the states, because that's where a lot of these issues are happening at this point. But if you've got questions, call us 1-800-684-3110. We've got a lot more ahead. We're going to keep breaking this down. We have Jeff Balaban joining us in segment five as well. But call us at 1-800-684-3110 to talk to us on air.
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0: I think one of the hardest things about marriage and the Bible is you know what's right. You know how you should act. You know up here in your head, this is what it says. This is what I know I should do.
1: And I always do it.
0: I don't.
1: Is that where you're going?
0: I don't do it. That's why I'm like, how do we do it?
2: There are witnesses in the room. We know that's not true. Yeah.
3: Like I read that verse and I go, that is so amazing. I'm going to do that.
0: Yes, me too.
3: And then I walk out and I go, no, I'm not going to do that.
0: I didn't do it.
3: No.
1: Hey, in case you're wondering, yeah, you recognize these voices. This is Ron and Nan Deal.
0: They're back with us
1: in the studio of Family Life Today. And we're so glad to have you guys back. We're going to talk. You're going to answer this question.
2: Oh,
1: I mean, in some ways, is it what Paul said in Romans 7?
2: Yes.
1: I know what I want to do. Mm-hmm. I struggle to do it.
2: Uh-huh. And then turns around in Romans 8 and he says, life controlled by the Spirit is life and peace. Like, great. How do I get from the flesh of chapter 7 to the spirit life of chapter 8?
1: I mean, this is the struggle of every single person on the planet.
3: Exactly.
1: There's no way. If you deny this struggle, you are just lying.
2: Come on.
3: It's a daily struggle, right?
1: Yeah, every day. I was going to say, this is a daily struggle.
2: And I think it applies to our walk with God and our walk in relationships with other people. Like,
1: sure.
2: I know how I should live and be move toward holiness. And I also know what I need to do to love my wife well and serve my children and my friends and my coworkers. And I don't always show up in those ways. And so there's the gap.
1: So you're going to answer this for us today.
2: Yeah, I am.
0: Ron Deal's going to answer the question.
1: I mean, I remember, honestly, this decades ago, sitting on a park bench with Ann, with all these people walking around in our hometown. And we were in a thing.
0: It was a huge fight.
1: But I just remember literally sitting there thinking, she just needs me to be tender and listen to her and hear her and see her. And I remember sitting there thinking, I can't do it. I can't do it. I know what I need to do it. And I literally cannot do it.
2: Been there.
3: Because your brain just went offline into that flesh.
2: Well, in our book, The Mindful Marriage, we talk about the pain cycle. And that's a good example of pain cycle. I am in this moment totally discombobulated and I do not even know how to begin to do the right things in this moment. And at the end of the day, that's what we're driving at here, is how do I put on holiness and my best self in my worst moments?
1: All right, so
2: Mark chapter 8. Let's take a little diversion to get there. Mark chapter 8, there's a really interesting story where Jesus heals a blind man, but he has to touch him twice. You remember this?
3: Mm-hmm.
2: He touches him the first time and he says, what do you see? And the guy says, I see people, but they look like trees. And Jesus touches him a second time. It's the most bizarre story in the Bible. Like, to me, I'm like, what? Well, Mark is doing a literary message here. He is employing a technique to teach something without saying it. In this case, in Mark 8, you read before Mark 8 and read after Mark 8. Here's what happens. In Mark chapter 6, Jesus feeds the 5,000. And we really know that's 5,000 men. There's probably 15 to 25,000 people. In the beginning of Mark 8, Jesus feeds the 4,000. And the disciples, though, complain a few minutes after that, that they don't have anything to eat. And Jesus says, do you have eyes but fail to see? Oh, wait a minute. Here comes Mark 8, the rest of Mark 8, about a blind man who has eyes, but he fails to see. Keep reading after Mark 8, the story of the blind man. And we have another story of Jesus saying, who do people say that I am? And Peter says, you're the Christ. You're the Son of the living God. And then what happens? Jesus says, I'm going to die and go to the cross. And Peter says, oh, no, you're not. And Jesus says, get behind me, Satan.
3: Yeah. Mm.
2: Peter has the right answer, but he doesn't see clearly who Jesus is. He sees the one he wants to see. He's got his agenda in the way of seeing Jesus clearly. Mark uses the story of the blind man to comment on what is happening with the disciples who are walking with Jesus face to face and still don't see him clearly.
1: Hmm.
2: This is every Christian on the planet. We see, but we don't always see clearly. Why? Because sometimes we're pushing our agenda in the way. Sometimes we want what we want. Sometimes we have the right answers, but we really have no intention of living based on or surrendering to the right answer. We just want what we want. And our flesh gets in the way. There you go. The gap between knowing, seeing, and really seeing clearly and doing is often about me and my flesh. Now, one of the things we've discovered and we lay out in the Mindful Marriage is the neurology of the old self. That's the Romans 7, I keep on doing the things that I don't want to do. And it's when I show up, when my agenda shows up, when my pain drives me to start being reactive in my relationships and in my view of God, that gets in the way of me seeing clearly and acting, being obedient based on God's word. In those moments, you're sitting on that park bench, a good example, something's going inside of you that just doesn't feel right. Don't feel loved, don't feel incredibly safe in this moment for whatever reason. And so now my blame, shame, control, escape stuff starts coming out of me rather than what does God ask me to do? How can I be obedient to what a loving person would bring? How can I be safe for her in this moment of our relationship?
1: For me, when I was in that moment, I think, and again, this is decades ago, but I can still remember thinking this, she doesn't appreciate how I am loving her and giving my life for her. I am loving her. And she's saying I'm not, and she's not feeling it. And I was mad that she couldn't appreciate. And my default was, I'm going to get up and I'm going to walk away from this park bench and I'm going to escape and probably go play ball or go hang out with my guys or go to work, whatever, where they appreciate me because she doesn't. And I knew that's the wrong move.
2: Yeah.
1: Right. But I couldn't make the right move of, hey, tell me what you're feeling.
2: Yeah.
1: You know, why do you not appreciate what I'm doing? I think I'm doing the right thing. I couldn't do it.
2: Yeah. Dave, I'm just like that. Every person on the planet, when we get into that dysregulated place where fight and flight has kicked in, the ability to do what we know to do sort of slips away in our flesh. As long as my old self is governing, I will constantly just go into blame, shame, control, or escape. The challenge for us as believers is to say, how do I bridge the gap between knowing and doing, seek Jesus clearly in this moment, and begin to say, I got to bring a better me so that I can finally change at least the dynamic with me, and that might change the dynamic going on within us. I can't get from you what I'm feeling will make me feel appreciated, but can I find that sense from somewhere else? And of course, that's vertical.
3: I'm going to tell on myself. Coming here, lots of travel. And in the past, traveling with Ron.
2: One of my big triggers.
3: It just hit me yesterday how I stayed in my flesh all those years with travel with him. Because he likes to control the narrative. The airports, the rental cars, the flights.
2: At least I try to anyway.
3: He tries. And I'm sitting there yesterday, thankfully, walking in the spirit with him. Some of his behaviors are still the same. The way he gets on a plane, the way he wants me to get on the plane with him. We're group three, but honey, we better be moving when she says group one.
2: That's right.
3: I'm a rule follower. It says three. I'm not going to move. And I had my moment of clarity yesterday where it was like, this is him. This is his way. And I can move with him and be in peace and community with that and not care about it. Or I could become all those things dysregulated, like on the park bench, and just have a moment and be resentful. The thing is his behaviors have not changed, but I have changed.
2: Which totally changes the usness.
3: And you know, I was shackled to that old self. I tell you what, I feel freedom. I feel peace. I feel more communing with the Lord in that than staying stuck in that defensiveness and bitterness.
4: We at Family Life would love to pray for you. I think one of the greatest gifts that we can give people is to pray for them. And I know sometimes it feels like it's not that much or like, oh, I'll pray for you. But let me tell you, that is everything. And we have a team here at Family Life that would love to pray for you. You can go to familylife.com slash pray for me. Again, that's familylife.com/pray for me. And I promise you, somebody's going to be praying for you. So be specific with what your needs are. Tell us exactly how we can pray for you. What's going on? God answers. God hears. God sees, and He is there for you. And we want to be there for you too. So go to familylife.com/pray for me. Well, let me have like my little confession.
3: All right, uh-oh, bring it on. The water's
2: warm. What's this going to be?
4: Dave and I, we've been speaking together for probably 35 or more years. And I know one of the things that happens, not all the time, but it can happen.
1: I know what you're going to say.
4: Dave gets very short and snappy,
2: mm-hmm,
4: right before we get up.
2: That really? Can be me, absolutely.
4: Really?
2: Yes. Absolutely.
4: Like just short, oh, and snappy. Where's this? What are you doing?
3: Let's go.
4: Yeah, let's go. Yeah. And I need to be in a good place spiritually.
3: Yes.
4: And he's like, in my air, what are you doing? Where's that? Did you forget that?
3: I need some love, yes, and calmness.
4: Thanks,
3: and
4: hon,
3: kumbaya
4: for doing this with me.
3: This is amazing. So pretty.
2: Maybe you ladies great need to speak together.
3: That'd be fun.
4: That would be fun.
1: Wrong, and I crush an audience.
4: Now I realize this is Dave.
2: Yeah.
4: Yes. This is, he's processing. He's, yes, going through it. It's not about me. It's not personal.
2: Yes. Mm-hmm. I'm going to add, as I'm complimenting my wife here, what she now sees is my pain underneath,
3: yes,
2: the control.
3: I do. Mm. I do.
2: Because the control is all she saw before, but now she sees, oh,
3: that's, he's feeling inadequate.
2: He's feeling inadequate. I'm wrestling with, are we okay? There's an anxiety here. Yeah. And so I want to provide, oddly enough, that control for me is about restoring safety for her and for me.
3: Yeah.
2: Now, I absolutely have to ring this in. And my confession here is, as much as I still do that, I do far less of it than I used to.
3: That saved you. That's so true.
2: I still have work to do.
3: That is so true.
2: Right? But at least I know what this thing is and I know why it is.
1: Hmm.
2: The why is so important for me. Oh, am I inadequate? If we don't get on the plane, well, first of all, they're going to let us on the plane. So Ron, just relax. This is where the four steps come in from the mindful marriage. You know, what am I feeling? I'm feeling inadequate. Like if I don't get on, something's wrong with me. And what I usually do is I don't go into control. That's it. Step two. Step three is what's the truth? The truth is they're going to let us on the plane. It's really going to be okay. And by the way, I'm getting to step four. Step four is, so what am I going to do different based on relaxing and calming myself? Well, I'm going to let Nan walk on first rather than me walk on.
3: That's
2: because
3: true.
2: Then I'm following her rather than pulling her. And I just got to breathe deep and I got to just say, it's going to be okay. And yeah, and I still like to get on and get my luggage in the thing. So, you know, I mean, there's a whole lot going on in my head while we're standing in line just to get on the airplane.
4: Is all that going on in your head before we get up to speak?
1: Yeah, I mean, the lie that I'm believing in my head, the inadequacy, mm-hmm, is if we're not great, I'm not good.
2: Yes.
3: Yeah.
1: They don't love me. They don't accept me. They won't, mm-hmm, ask us back. We got to be great.
2: Right.
1: We got to be great.
4: He says that to me all the time. I'm under this performance thing anyway.
2: That's it.
4: And he says to me, we've got to be great. And I'm like,
2: So Dave, you and I, here's the thing for performance people, control people. Performance identity is no identity at all. Because you're only as good as your last performance.
1: Right.
2: Which means the next time, even though you killed it last time, you got to get up and you got to do it again the next time. So you're constantly chasing a sense of self. We've talked before about our identity ultimately comes from knowing God loves me and I'm safe in His care. And if I can keep reminding myself of that, now that's the knowing. I still haven't gotten to doing yet. I have to say, okay, that's the truth. Can I align myself with the truth? Guys, here's the punchline of closing the gap between knowing and doing, seeing Jesus really clearly, is can I align me with Him? Peter said, you're the Christ, the Son of the God. And yes, that's absolutely right. Now, can you align yourself? Peter, can you get in line with that?
3: Because
2: truth?
3: I'm about to die.
2: No, he couldn't. He's going to say, no, God, you're never going to die. You're never going to the cross. He could not align himself. This is discipleship. When I am constantly reminding myself of what's true and then saying, all right, Lord, I submit to that. Now I'm going to do something based on my submission and alignment with what you say. So for somebody who's living in shame over a trauma in their life or a difficulty in their life or somebody who didn't love you. And now you find yourself really questioning, you know, my dad wasn't there. My first husband wasn't there. Here I am in this marriage wondering if you're really going to be there for me. Okay. So instead of being doubtful of you and leaning out away from you in this relationship, I am going to choose to bring all of me into this relationship. How can I do that? I'm holding on to God tells me I'm safe. God tells me I'm loved. Based on that, I align myself and I give in sacrificial love to you, not living in fear, but out of the overflow of what God has given me. It is only when we start obeying that we actually align ourselves with God's truth. That's hard. I think every Christian disciple spends our entire life trying to figure out how to obey, how to obey, how to obey, how to obey. It is a daily effort and walk, overcoming my neurological old self, trying to move into my Christ-centered new self. This is difficult.
1: I mean, in a sense, I think you're saying it's where we started with Romans 7. It's Romans 8:1. There is now no condemnation for those in Christ Jesus. That's how Paul answers his own question. You know, it's already been done. I'm secure. Again, we have to... Right? We have to remind ourselves. That's what we know. And then we have to do it. We have to live it.
2: We've got to get into
3: that spirit living.
1: Yeah. Cause I know, you know, we're talking about going on stage and speaking together. As a preacher, I had to do that every week. And so I got in a rut for years when I first was doing this. So like every Sunday has to be a Super Bowl victory, not just good, great. And so when you walk in as a guest speaker somewhere, you give them your best stuff and people go, wow. And you're like, I've done this five times. Yeah, it better be good. But when you got to do it every week to the same people who you feel like are judging you, I had to get to a place and I did, didn't I? I got to a place where it's like, I don't have to be the best. I have to give my best. God wants me to do this. I call it as an unblemished lamb. Don't give him a blemished lamb. Give him your best. Give him the best you got. Do your homework. Study the scriptures. Teach it. And walk off the stage confident and go, you know what? It wasn't as good as I could have done. But you know what? It was the best I got. And I'm okay. And I can get in the car and go, thank you, Jesus. I served you today. I am okay. If they thought it was a 3 out of 10, I'm okay with that because I did.
2: That's
1: the best
2: aligning
1: I could.
2: Yourself with the truth and taking action based on it. Let me ask you a follow-up question. Because my bet is the more you did that, the easier it got.
1: Oh yeah.
2: And you don't want to know why? Here's the neurology of this. Your brain can rewire.
3: It can.
2: It's called neuroplasticity. And sometimes it's by renewing your mind. That's what Romans 12 tells us. Be transformed by the renewing of you change your thoughts about yourself. But there's another part of changing who we are, transforming, is obedience. From a physiological standpoint, when you move your body in a certain direction, it begins to change your brain. It's not just mindful thoughts outside your brain that change it. It's behavior changes your brain. So the more you obey, the more holiness you put on, the easier holiness becomes.

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2: Secure Days, I would have gone, I wrote it. You know, he gave my message.
3: You would have sought that appreciation.
2: Oh, I would have gone for it.
3: Yeah.
2: Because I'm sitting there thinking, and I go, man, he is good, isn't he? Yeah. And I walked away and I said,
3: Good for you.
2: I'm a different guy. Yeah. I am secure in Christ. I don't need her to know. Amen. I wrote it. I'm the deep guy. You know,
3: yes,
2: he did.
3: Yes.
2: So,
3: speaking of a different guy.
2: That's what you experienced when you said you travel differently.
4: Oh, definitely.
3: I mean, I
4: feel it.
3: I feel it too. And I am so, baby, I'm so in love with you. Thank you for all you. But
2: you guys need to get a room. What's going on here?
3: But I'm constantly having to look at myself going, what? How am I growing up? What am I doing different? Yeah. How do I do that? Speaking of being different, we were hitting on Peter a minute ago. You're the Christ. Then he turns around, argues with Jesus, and Jesus says, get behind me. Did Peter ever figure it out? Well, 30 years later, Peter writes 1 Peter chapter 1. Listen to this. So prepare your minds for action and exercise self-control. There's a nutshell. You want to be transformed. You prepare your mind. You constantly be reminding yourself of what is true about me from God's point of view. What is that source? How's that going to fuel who I am? And then I got to put on self-control. I got to do something different. I got to manage me. Stop waiting for Nan to show up the way I need her to. Ron, put on self-control and start living differently.
2: And it starts here.
3: It starts in your minds.
2: Yeah.
3: Peter goes on, put all your hope in the gracious salvation that will come to you. See, the vertical
4: put
3: source.
4: Put it on.
3: When Jesus comes revealed to the world. So you must live as God's obedient children. There it is. It's not enough to go walk into church and hear a good sermon and walk out with knowledge. We got to do it. And then he says, don't slip back into your old ways of living to satisfy your old desires. That's the old self stuff. You didn't know any better then, he says. But now you must be holy in everything you do, just as God who chose you is holy. The word put on self-control there could be translated be sober-minded. And it literally means, you know, don't be drunk. Be sober in your thinking. And that's how you put on self-control. When you're drunk, you're out of control. When we're in our old flesh, our old pain, we're out of control.
2: We're controlled by.
3: We're slaves to that old self. We're given into that reactivity. But to say, wait a minute, I got to take charge over that part of me and be different is to be sober, is to be self-controlled. That's when the gap between knowing and doing closes.
2: It also reminds me of Ephesians 5:18, where Paul says, don't get drunk on wine, because you brought up that thing.
3: Yeah, same
2: but
3: thing.
2: Be filled with the Spirit. Yes. And it's interesting that be filled is a continual filling. Mm-hmm. This isn't, I walk down the aisle one day and I'm all good. It's like every day you keep being filled or controlled by the Spirit of God, not controlled by alcohol or your own flesh. So that's the answer?
3: Yeah.
2: That's how you do, not just know?
4: And I think for me, I mean, I've gotten into this habit of every morning, I lay in bed, I wake up, my eyes open, and my prayer is, God, I give you my life today.
3: Yes.
4: Fill me with your Spirit so that you live in and through me. It's that yielding and surrender and then obedience
3: and
4: to
3: then,
4: it.
3: And
4: definitely.
3: Then doing it.
4: Yep. This has been good.
2: Yeah, those are great. Thank you.
4: Thanks for all your confessions today.
3: You're welcome.
4: You too.
2: Again, the book is The Mindful Marriage. 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
2: Ronald Reagan understood that liberty could never be taken for granted. In 1967, he warned Americans, freedom is a fragile thing, and it's never more than one generation away from extinction. President Reagan knew the freedoms secured by one generation were not guaranteed to survive to the next. Today, as socialistic ideas that place greater power in the hands of government gain renewed support, Reagan's warning carries even greater weight. Freedom is more than inheritance. It's a responsibility, one we all share. Every generation must fight for the principles that made self-government possible. Freedom only survives when each generation chooses to defend it. So, do we have the courage to defend and protect what is being challenged, the very principles that made America the greatest experiment in history?
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8: 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You may feel like giving up on God, but God never gives up on you. Today, Dr. David Jeremiah shows why God is a champion of second chances, as revealed in the life of Jonah. 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
9: And thank you for joining us today. One of the great stories of the Old Testament is the story of Jonah. And of course, the critics don't like the story because it's full of miracles. But we serve a God of miracles, and we shouldn't be surprised when he does a few of them. And he does those in the Old Testament story of Jonah more than once. And we're going to study that on the weekends for the next month or so. So be sure and join us. This is Turning Point for the Weekend, and it begins right now. Today we begin a series in one of the most interesting books in the Bible, the book of Jonah. And before we jump into the story itself, I want to give you a big picture introduction. Just some upfront information that will help you understand what kind of book study this really is. First of all, the book is short. It's only 4 chapters, 48 verses. You can read it in 5 minutes. I tried it, and you can do it. Not only is it short, it's surprising. Jonah is the only prophet in the Bible that God sends to a foreign nation outside of Israel, and he sends him to people Jonah doesn't like in a place Jonah doesn't want to go. It's short and surprising, and it's simple. Most prophetic books in the Bible contain long speeches and powerful oracles from God. But Jonah's book is different. He gives only one very short message, just 8 words in the Hebrew, and yet an entire city responds to his words and repents. And one of the greatest revivals in the Bible comes from one of the simplest sermons ever spoken. And it's sincere. It's emotionally real. Jonah is the only prophet in the Bible who gets angry when people repent. Instead of celebrating God's mercy, he resents it. And it's a strange book. The book is full of unforgettable details: a great fish, animals in sackcloth, a vine that grows up overnight, and a tiny worm that destroys it. And finally, it's a structured book. One word keeps repeating itself throughout the book, and the word is great. If you read the book with this in mind, you'll see it. There's a great city, a great storm, a great fish, a great fear, and great mercy. That word great shapes the story, and so does the way the book is built. It's 4 chapters. The first 2 chapters talk about Jonah running away from God, and the last 2 chapters tell the story of him returning to God. Very easy to understand the structure because it's a story. The book will take us beyond the borders of Israel to an enemy city. We'll be in a violent storm and into a series of moments where God's purposes collide with human stubbornness. Along the way, we will meet unexpected characters, unusual events, and uncomfortable questions. And fittingly, the book does not wrap everything up in a big package and leave us with a big answer at the end. The book ends with a question, one that quietly turns the spotlight from Jonah to us. So we're going to slow down in this short book and listen carefully, not just to what Jonah says, but to what God says through him to us. So let's get started, first of all, with a description of Jonah. Before we look at these first 4 verses today, I want to ask a question. How do we know that Jonah was a real person? How do we know that this book isn't just a fanciful story that somehow slipped into Scripture? Let me tell you, it's the most debated book in the Bible. But let me tell you something. It's very verifiable because of internal evidence. You know, external evidence is what people say about it. Internal evidence is the evidence you find within the Scripture. And first of all, in the Old Testament, we discovered that Jonah is not a fictional character. He's not some symbolic figure. This is not a made-up story. He was a real prophet who lived about 8 centuries before Jesus, and he is anchored in real history. Jonah is first mentioned in the Bible in 2 Kings chapter 14. In that chapter, he's identified by name, by family, by hometown, and by historical setting. We are told there that God used him to deliver a message to Israel during the reign of King Jeroboam II, a real king who ruled the northern kingdom of Israel. Scripture records that Jonah prophesied Israel's territorial expansion. 2 Kings 14:25 says, "Jeroboam restored the territory of Israel from the entrance of Hamath to the Sea of the Arabah, according to the word of the Lord of Israel, which had been spoken through his servant Jonah, the son of Amittai, the prophet who was from Gath-Hepher." The detail matters. They placed Jonah in a specific time, under a specific king, in a specific nation with real cities and real borders. This is not the language of legend or parable. This is the language of history. Even Jonah's identity is concrete. He was called Jonah, an uncommon name, and it means dove, a symbol often associated with peace. How fitting that God would choose a man with that name to deliver a message of mercy. In the Old Testament, Jonah is not presented as a fictional character. He is described as a real historical person. When you come to the New Testament, the evidence is even greater. Let me say this as clearly as I can. You cannot believe in Jesus and then not believe in Jonah. You just can't. You might think, well, I believe the New Testament. I'm all right with that, but man, I'm just not sure about Jonah. Well, Jesus didn't think Jonah was a made-up story. Jesus talked about Jonah as a real person who actually lived. In Luke 11, people asked Jesus for a sign to prove who he was, and Jesus refused to follow their directions, and instead he pointed them to Jonah, and he said, "This is an evil generation. It seeks a sign, and no sign will be given to it except the sign of Jonah the prophet. For as Jonah became a sign to the Ninevites, so also the Son of Man will be to this generation." Jesus went on to remind them that Nineveh listened to Jonah and repented when he preached. By talking about Jonah and the Ninevites this way, Jesus treated them as real people and real events, not a made-up story. His point was clear. Jonah was a real person, a real prophet, and repentance really happened in Nineveh. And someone far greater than Jonah was speaking to them, and they needed to listen. Finally, Jesus went even further, and here is the great proof of the reality of Jonah in all of the Bible. Matthew 12:40 says, "For as Jonah was 3 days and 3 nights in the belly of the great fish, so will the Son of Man be 3 days and 3 nights in the heart of the earth." Jesus tied his resurrection to the reality of Jonah. Think about that. If Jonah didn't happen, Jesus was wrong. And if Jesus was wrong about Jonah, how in the world could we ever trust him about eternal life? It's not possible. Jesus is the Son of God. He was a perfect, truthful witness. And Jesus said that Jonah was real. And that's enough for me. I believe Jesus. I believe the Bible. So I'm not going to teach Jonah as some allegory or some story that was made up to make the Bible more interesting or it's like it was an illustration. I'm going to teach it as a true story because that's how Jesus treated it, and that's the truth. So that's the description I wanted you to get. Now, let's begin with the actual story itself. The direction to Jonah is in the first 2 verses of the first chapter. "Now the word of the Lord came to Jonah, the son of Amittai, saying, 'Arise, go to Nineveh, the great city, and cry out against it, for their wickedness has come up before me.'" The first thing you need to understand is that this is not a normal prophecy. In fact, there's only one word of prophecy in the entire book, and that is the message Jonah preached to the Ninevites in chapter 3. Right at the beginning, we are given Jonah's marching orders. The direction to Jonah from the Lord. And the direction was clear. In fact, there are 3 parts of God's instruction. He said, "Arise, go, and cry out against Nineveh." These are commands. God did not say, "Jonah, we're thinking about doing a campaign over in Nineveh. What do you think?" He did not say, "Could you give me some input on the cultural significance of a Jewish prophet going there?" He did not ask Jonah's opinion. He simply came to Jonah and he said, "Jonah, listen up. I have 3 things for you to do. Arise, go to Nineveh, and cry out against it." How many of you wish God would be so direct with you? You know, sometimes we try to figure out what God wants us to do, and we're not really clear because it's caught up in the whole message of the Bible. But in this instance, God spoke to his prophet and gave him absolutely clear instructions as to what he should do. Now, before we talk about Jonah's disobedience, I want you to understand why this assignment was so difficult for him and why he didn't want to do it. Before Jeroboam came to the throne, Israel had been repeatedly attacked by the Assyrians. Nineveh was the capital of Assyria. Their armies invaded again and again, and as a result, there was deep bitterness between the Jewish people and the Assyrians. Nineveh was the capital of Assyria, and it was an enormous city, home to hundreds of thousands of people, maybe the first mega city in the ancient world. And it was heavily fortified and powerful and feared. In modern geography, Nineveh sat near present-day Mosul, Iraq, placing it right in the heart of what is now the Middle East. Now, the people of Nineveh were idol worshipers, and according to this book, they were also exceedingly wicked. So wicked that their sin came up before God. In fact, the language of Scripture is vivid. Assyria was one of the cruelest and most violent empires in ancient history. Its kings recorded their victories by boasting of plains covered with corpses and cities burned to the ground. Enemies of the Assyrians were mutilated. Families were forced to parade with the severed heads of their loved ones. And prisoners were tortured and filleted alive. Their history has been described as gory and blood-curdling, a history as ever was. The cruelest people in the world. And we see some cruelty in today's world, in some of the places we read about, the beheading of people and things of that nature, but Assyria was way beyond that. And God said to Jonah, in effect, I've had enough. I want you to go and cry out against them. And by chapter 3, we hear the message that Jonah was sent to preach. Here's what he preached. And Jonah began to enter the city on the first day's walk, and he cried out and said, yet 40 days, and Nineveh shall be overthrown. Now turn with me to chapter 4, verse 2, and you will understand why Jonah did not want to go to Nineveh and why he refused to go. So he prayed to the Lord, and he said, oh Lord, was not this what I said when I was still in my country? Therefore I fled to Tarshish, for I know that you are a gracious and merciful God, slow to anger and abundant in loving kindness, one who relents from doing harm. What is Jonah saying? He's saying, God, I knew it. I knew if I went over there and preached, you would forgive them. And I did not want that. I didn't want them to be forgiven and spared from judgment. I wanted them judged. I wanted them to feel the pain. I do not like them. God called Jonah to preach to the people he hated, and Jonah said, I'm not going to do it. Has God ever asked you to do something you didn't want to do? Well, you haven't been walking with him very long if that hasn't happened. Has he ever asked you to speak to somebody at work that you don't like? They need to be saved, but you don't really know for sure whether you want them to be saved. Now you understand Jonah a little better. He understood the instructions he was given in verse 1 of chapter 1. He understood them perfectly. They were unmistakably clear, but the Bible tells us Jonah would not have it. The direction to Jonah. Notice thirdly, the disobedience of Jonah. So we come to the disobedience of Jonah. This becomes the foundation for the rest of the whole book. And verse 3 sets the stage for everything that follows. Here's what it says. But Jonah arose to flee to Tarshish from the presence of the Lord. He went down to Joppa and found a ship going to Tarshish. So he paid the fare and went down into it to go with them to Tarshish from the presence of the Lord. Now that in itself is kind of foolish, isn't it? Jonah is going to run away from God. How in the world do you run away from God? Twice in this verse it says that Jonah was fleeing from the presence of the Lord. And the psalmist asks the same question. He says, where can I go from your spirit, God? Or where can I flee from your presence? If I ascend unto heaven, you're there. If I make my bed in hell, behold, you are there. I kind of wonder today as I preach this message if there might not be somebody here who's running away from God. God had his hand on your life telling you he wanted you to do something. You decided you'd run away. And it's a thankless task. Everywhere you go, he's already there when you get there. For he's the omnipresent God. I want you to notice something about Jonah's disobedience. First of all, it was deliberate. Verse 3 says, Jonah arose to flee to Tarshish from the presence of the Lord. When I say Jonah was deliberate in his disobedience, here's what I mean. When God told him to go and preach to the people of Nineveh, Jonah had some options. He could have stayed right where he was. He could have simply said, no, I'm not going. You might even respect that kind of honesty. But Jonah did not stay put. He did not merely refuse. He decided if he was not going where God sent him, he was going to go as far away as possible, and that's why he headed for Tarshish. You see, Tarshish represented the furthest western destination known in Jonah's day. And some believe it was in Spain, others place it along the western Mediterranean or the North African coast. But wherever it was, in Jonah's mind, it meant one thing. It was the furthest possible place from where God had called him to go. Jonah did not just disobey God in a smaller, passive way. God said, Jonah, I want you to go here. Jonah said, I'm not going here, I'm going there. And that is rebellion. And we still see it today. God gives direction, and instead of simply ignoring it, people run the opposite way as fast as they can. Jonah understood his responsibility. He knew exactly what God had called him to do. Some believe his deeper struggle was national pride. He knew what the Assyrians had done to his people, and he cared more about his nation than God's mission. We love our country, and rightly so, but our loyalty to God must always come first. Jonah got his priorities mixed up. His disobedience was deliberate. And then he was deceived in his disobedience. Jonah 1 verse 3 says, he went down to Joppa and found a ship going to Tarshish, and he paid the fare and went down into it. The second thing I've written down is that Jonah was deceived in his disobedience. That almost always goes along with refusing to do God's will. Let me put it simply. There will always be a ship waiting for you to take you away from the Lord. There will always be one. Instead of going to Nineveh, Jonah went down to Joppa, a coastal port city on the Mediterranean Sea. Joppa is modern-day Jaffa, Israel's main seaport, and it was about 75 miles south of Jonah's hometown in Galilee. When Jonah arrived in Joppa, there was a ship headed for Tarshish. That detail is important. Ships did not run on schedules those days. They arrived and departed when their business was finished. Jonah could easily have seen that ship and thought to himself, this must be the will of God. Here's a ship all ready for me. Everything's just perfect. I must be on the right track. But Jonah was not being guided by obedience. He was being deceived. And circumstances can be misleading. When we are running from God, it is easy to mistake an open door for God's approval. Jonah had a choice. On one side were his circumstances. On the other side was the clear word of God, who had already said, arise and go to Nineveh. That instruction could not have been clearer. So we must never allow our circumstances to override God's word. I've heard some people reason like that. I don't care how perfect it is. If it's against the word of God, don't do it, because you will end up on a journey of disillusionment and defeat. When someone chooses not to go God's way, the world will always provide an easy alternative, a ship ready to sail in the opposite direction. Thirdly, Jonah was doomed in his disobedience. Verse 3 says, so he paid the fare, went down into it to go with them to Tarshish from the presence of the Lord. And so number 4, Jonah was disciplined for his disobedience. Verse 4 says, the Lord sent out a great wind on the sea, and there was a mighty tempest on the sea, so that the ship was about to be broken up. Remember where Jonah is at this point. He's running from God. He's on the ship. He thinks he's safe. He's headed toward Tarshish, so far away as he can get. In his mind, Nineveh is behind him. He doesn't have to think about it anymore. He thinks he's safe. Have you ever pictured God watching all of this from heaven? Almost as if he were leaning over the railing, looking down and saying, Jonah, what are you doing? What are you doing now? And then God acts. The Bible tells us that the Lord sent a great wind on the sea. God simply spoke and the calm was gone, and the sea suddenly erupted and the storm rose with such violence that the Bible says the ship was about to break in two. You can't run from God. When you do, you're not running toward freedom. You're running toward a storm. And that storm was not an accident. It did not come from bad weather or poor timing. It was a God storm. He sent it. The same God who told Jonah where to go now stood in his way. And there's both bad news and good news in that. The bad news is this. There is not any place where you can be safe if you're running from God. Not any place. He controls the wind, he controls the sea, and he will find you. He is the hound of heaven. But here's the good news. Doesn't this also show you how much God loved Jonah? God used the wind, he used the waves. He would even prepare a great fish to bring his prophet back to his senses and back home. God does this because he's the God of the second chance. One of the great messages of the book of Jonah is this one. And the word of the Lord came to Jonah the second time. And we'll see that in a few verses. God doesn't give up on us, even though we stubbornly rebel against him. He's much more determined than we are. And he will follow us to bring us back. Aren't you grateful for that? I mean, the book of Jonah is really the story about second chances. Jonah failed the first time, but God wasn't finished with him. God would give him another opportunity, but not before he worked on his heart. Because if God had simply sent Jonah again without changing him, Jonah would have made the same mistake all over again. That is how God works with us. Sometimes people sail along on what feels like a calm, pleasant sea. They think they're getting away with something. They think they are outrunning God. Then the wind shifts and the storm rolls in, and they discover that God will not ignore rebellion forever. Because a child of God, you see, out of fellowship with God, becomes deeply uncomfortable. Before knowing Christ, you see, you didn't really understand what joy and peace and fellowship were. But once you know him, when you choose to go south and God says for you to go north, life becomes really miserable. I don't think there's anything more miserable on the face of God's earth than somebody who's out of fellowship with God. If you're a Christian and you've been in fellowship with God and you're now not walking with him, you're miserable. God will keep applying the pressure. He will do whatever is necessary till you listen to his voice and you come back to him. And that is what the book of Jonah shows us. It reveals the incredible love of God for stubborn people who sometimes have to learn it the hard way. So God is going to take Jonah through a process, but do not miss the central message of this book. This is a book about the love and grace and faithfulness of a sovereign God. He knows you by name, you belong to him, and he takes care of his own. And if necessary, he will use whatever means it takes to bring you to a place of surrender to his will. I was reminded of a verse in the book of Hebrews that says, "Whoever the Lord loves, he chastens." If you're going through some chastening right now, it's not because God is mad at you. It's because God loves you, and he doesn't want you to keep going on the road toward destruction. You know what makes sense? What makes sense is simply saying, "Okay, God, I'll do it. I surrender. I will go and do what you want me to do." Because once you say that, you discover something wonderful, and that is, what God wants for you is always better than what you wanted for yourself. And you will wonder why in the world you didn't obey him the first time. When God says, "Arise and go," the wisest thing we can do is arise and go. On September 11th, 2001, Janelle McMillan was working on the 64th floor of the World Trade Center. When the first plane hit, she began descending the stairs with hundreds of others. Then the North Tower collapsed. Concrete and steel buried her under layers of debris. She couldn't move her legs. The air was heavy with dust and smoke, and fires burned all around. She drifted in and out of consciousness, unsure if anyone would ever find her again. In the darkness, she prayed, and she told God that if he saved her, she would give him her life and do his will. Hours later, a rescuer cut through the rubble, grabbed her hand and said, "Janelle, I've got you." And she became the last living person pulled from ground zero after 27 hours. Later, she said, being under the rubble, I knew that I had given my life to Jesus Christ that day. I had made that commitment with God that I will change my life and do His will. I think I'm here to tell a story and to do the will of God as well. Men and women, God doesn't always use a storm like Jonah's or a collapse like Janelle's to get our attention. Sometimes He just uses ordinary moments or quiet interruptions. But the question never changes. Will we run from God or will we return to God? That is what the book of Jonah teaches us. It teaches us the pain of running and the joy of returning. And each of us has that chance, that opportunity. Maybe you're here today and you know God's been after you to do something. Maybe you're not a Christian. Maybe God's been just bringing you in front of the gospel over and over again, and you know what's going on in your life. It's time to say yes. I can tell you, if you don't, the journey the other way is absolutely predictable. It always ends the same way. But the journey with God is an adventure upward toward His presence, and the joy of the journey is incredible. My question to you today is, which way are you running? Toward Him or away from Him? Only you can answer that question.
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2: 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Freedom is more than inheritance. 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Freedom only survives when each generation chooses to defend it. So, do we have the courage to defend and protect what is being challenged, the very principles that made America the greatest experiment in history?
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12: 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I've drawn much of today's Reclaiming Your Legacy episode from my friend, Alex Newman, editor-in-chief for the New American Magazine. 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Don't miss this. It's a powerfully important piece. In 1955, Rudolf Fleisch wrote his best-selling book called Why Johnny Can't Read. He said the teaching of reading all over the United States, in all the schools, and in all the textbooks, is totally wrong and flies in the face of all logic and common sense. How could the abandonment of intensive phonics, teaching reading on the basis of sounds, in favor of the whole word method, as if each word was a whole symbol, not cause the deterioration in reading skills that followed? In 1981, Fleisch wrote a sequel to his classic entitled Why Johnny Still Can't Read. President Ronald Reagan's National Commission on Excellence in Education wrote, "The educational foundations of our society are presently being eroded by a rising tide of mediocrity that threatens our very future as a nation and a people." They explained it this way: if an unfriendly foreign power had attempted to impose on America the mediocre educational performance that exists today, we might well have viewed it as an act of war. And since then, it's gotten much worse, much, much worse. And a growing number of Americans have come to realize that far too many Johnnies not only do not know how to read or write with any degree of proficiency, but also are handicapped in terms of their ability to add and subtract, or even to apply their minds and think critically. For the first two centuries of America's existence, almost everyone could read and cipher, that is, do basic math, and they did it without any public schools, as they're known in our time at least. The institutionalized indoctrination centers of today were unthinkable to early Americans. Past generations of Americans had high value for the education of their children, much more than Americans of today. What was the difference? A lot. But rather than handing over their children to the state to be educated by the state and for the goals of the state, almost all education then was handled by families, religious organizations, tutors, community-run and private schools, and it was done within a free and open market mentality, without top-down controls from a faraway bureaucracy. Did you know that Philadelphia, by 1776, had become second only to London, England, as the chief city in the British Empire? Dr. Robert Peterson, in an excellent overview of colonial education published by the Foundation for Economic Education, explained that Quaker schools often allowed poor Quaker and non-Quaker children to attend without paying fees. The Scottish Presbyterians, the Moravians, the Lutherans, and Anglicans all had their own schools. In addition to these church-related schools, private schoolmasters, who were entrepreneurs in their own right, established hundreds of schools. Historical records, which by no means are complete, reveal that over 125 private schoolmasters advertised their services in Philadelphia newspapers between 1740 and 1776. Instruction was offered in Latin, Greek, mathematics, surveying, navigation, accounting, bookkeeping, science, English, and contemporary foreign languages. Early education then was typically a family affair. The widespread circulation of simple but highly effective reading primers, such as the New England Primer and the Blue-backed Speller, helped a great deal. From the solid foundation developed at home, Young literate citizens could easily continue their own education if they desired using libraries. These were typically funded and run by churches early on and later via membership fees and private donations. Early Americans could also join mutual improvement societies to further their own education. It was an incredibly successful and effective non-system. In 1831, Frenchman Alexis de Tocqueville, after traveling across America and studying it, commented on the education of the time in the northern regions. "In New England," he said, "every citizen receives the elementary notions of human knowledge. He's moreover taught the doctrines and the evidences of his religion, the history of his country, and the leading features of its constitution." He went on to explain that in the states of Connecticut and Massachusetts, it's extremely rare to find a man imperfectly acquainted with all these things and a person wholly ignorant of them as a sort of phenomenon. Consider that the products of this laissez-faire education produced the freest and wealthiest society in human history. Founding father and prolific inventor Benjamin Franklin, widely regarded as a genius among geniuses, was taught to read by his father before going on to study writing and arithmetic at a private school. Thomas Jefferson, meanwhile, studied Latin and Greek under a tutor and later attended a classical academy run by a reverend. Among the leading lights of American history, many were educated primarily at home, including President George Washington, widely regarded as the father of America. President John Quincy Adams never attended a formal school until he went to Harvard, which was a fervently Christian university then, in his early teens. And except for 1 year of formal schooling, Abraham Lincoln received virtually all of his education in his home. James Madison was taught to read and write at home before going to spend a few years at a private academy and then college. The founding fathers were certainly learned and accomplished men, but their educational backgrounds were by no means unique. Even among everyday Americans, literacy was widespread. Founding Father John Adams noted in 1765 that a native of America who cannot read or write is as rare an appearance as a comet or an earthquake. According to National Education in the United States of America by DuPont Nemours, published in 1812, literacy was practically universal back then. He found that most young Americans can read, write, and cipher. Not more than 4 in 1,000 are unable to write legibly and even neatly. Many other sources support his findings and consider that today, government studies show almost half of Americans are either illiterate or so close to illiterate that they might as well be lumped in with them. It wasn't just basic reading skills that were universal before institutionalized government schooling took over. Early Americans could think and comprehend, too, and as the New American editor-in-chief Gary Benoit explained in a 1997 piece headlined, "Before the Public Schools." The Federalist Papers, published in the late 1780s, provide ample evidence of the high literacy and phenomenal education that was ubiquitous in those times. In fact, those newspaper columns about the newly drafted U.S. Constitution were aimed at the common American man, the farmer, the merchant, the laborer. Today, many college graduates struggle to understand those documents, and many would undoubtedly struggle even if the documents were presented in modernized English. Aside from being a non-government education, the classical education of the founders and many of their contemporaries was much different than what passes for schooling today. The three schools that trained more of America's founders than any others were Harvard, Yale, and Princeton. Interestingly, though, all of them were actually founded to train ministers of the gospel. The Bible was central to all the education provided at each of those universities. With the Bible at the heart of schooling, early Americans understood the role of government to be a simple one: protect from evildoers the God-given rights to life, liberty, and property. And they understood the role of education as coming to know God and the Scriptures, gaining knowledge about creation, learning what was needed for a productive life, and learning to live right by God. As John Milton famously put it, "The end of learning is to repair the ruin of our first parents by regaining to know God aright, and out of that knowledge, to love Him, to imitate Him, to be like Him." Such views were dominant back then, when Americans were far more educated. Officially, the history of government laws about education began with the Massachusetts Bay Colony in 1647. Their very first public act on education and schooling was called the Old Deluder Satan Act. The preamble to the law said, "It being one chief project of the old deluder Satan to keep men from the knowledge of the Scripture, to the end that learning may not be buried in the graves of our forefathers in church and commonwealth, the Lord assisting our endeavors, it is therefore ordered to appoint one within their town to teach all such children as shall resort to him to write and read, whose wages shall be paid either by the parents or masters of such children or by the inhabitants in general." The primary purpose of the Puritan-era schools was to ensure a knowledge of the Bible, but their schools were hardly the institutionalized government propaganda centers of today. Even in Boston in the late 1600s, there were only one or two public schools, and virtually all students starting there knew how to read. Many knew more than just reading, having learned much from their families at home. It's worth noting that the Puritans in Massachusetts were an anomaly in America regarding government laws touching education. The experience of the other colonies showed clearly that a law mandating reading instruction in larger towns wasn't needed at all. In fact, Americans were so zealous for education, they didn't need government to provide it for them in order to obtain it. The first giant step away from traditional classical Christian education towards socialistic and humanistic indoctrination and the dumbing down of education began under Horace Mann. In 1837 in Massachusetts, Horace Mann was appointed as the first ever education secretary of an American state. And as a Unitarian who rejected the Bible as the inspired and inerrant word of God, Mann had big ideas about reforming the highly successful educational system that existed at the time. Mann went to Prussia in 1843 and was very impressed with what came to be known as the Prussian model. It was essentially the first systematic effort by a Western government to seize total control over education. Under that European model, government schooling became compulsory. Statism and unquestioning obedience to government was instilled in all children. Indeed, teachers were themselves trained by the state, ensuring that the teachers taught what the state wanted. And unlike in America, children were segregated based on age. One of Mann's key goals for the education system he imported from Prussia was to equalize the conditions of men. This was a socialistic view, believing that everyone would be more equal if everyone received the same education. This approach, which manifests itself today in the form of Common Core, achieves mediocrity, not excellence. As much as politically possible in his day, Mann worked to ensure that religious instruction was purged from education, too. While it was done under the guise of combating sectarianism among the different Christian denominations, the real goal was to remove the Bible, which until that time had been an inseparable part of American society and its education. Mann was so passionate about institutionalized government schooling based on the Prussian model that he traveled across the country promoting it. By the mid-1800s, compulsory attendance laws and government schools were popping up across the northern United States. After Massachusetts came New York and Connecticut. They joined the movement, and by 1900, despite major resistance from some segments of the populations and many parents, dozens of states had imposed similar Prussian-style systems with compulsory attendance laws. After Mann came the notable humanist John Dewey, an anti-Christian socialist. Dewey was fanatical in his zeal to reform humanity to fit his atheistic collectivist vision. After visiting Lenin's Soviet Russia, he returned to write openly of the mass-murdering regime praising its creator of a collectivist mentality through education and propaganda. He wrote, "The only form of enduring social organization that's now possible is one in which the new forces of productivity are cooperatively controlled." Organized social planning, he said, is now the sole method of social action by which liberalism can realize its professed aims. Dewey frequently pointed to an 1888 novel, Looking Backward, by Edward Bellamy. It envisioned a communist America with no private property in the year 2000. Bellamy's radical vision animated Dewey and his supporters in their quest to reshape America by reshaping its children, by reshaping their education. Dewey's radical beliefs are well defined in the 1933 Humanist Manifesto, which he helped develop. It's a complete rejection of freedom and the Creator. It's also a rejection of the unalienable rights given to individuals by their Creator, as written in the Declaration of Independence. Here's what they start with. First, religious humanists regard the universe as self-existing and not created. Dewey and his fellow signers of that document shamelessly denied the very first sentence of the Bible. It was a frontal attack on the very foundation of Christianity, Western civilization, America, morality, and individual liberty. 40 years after Dewey's original Humanist Manifesto, his comrades were even bolder in Humanist Manifesto 2. They openly called for one world government. "We deplore the division of humankind on nationalistic grounds," the document declares. "We've reached a turning point in human history where the best option is to transcend the limits of national sovereignty and to move toward the building of a world community in which all sectors of the human family can participate. Thus, we look to the development of a system," they said, "of world law and of world order based upon transnational federal government." The original Humanist Manifesto also attacked free enterprise, arguing for collectivization of the means of production. They insisted that humanists are firmly convinced that existing profit-motivated society has shown itself to be inadequate and that a radical change in the methods of control and motives must be instituted. "The goal of humanism is a free and universal society," they say, "in which people voluntarily and intelligently cooperate for the common good." Curiously, Dewey and all his 30-plus co-signers acknowledged their beliefs were essentially religious. Darwinian evolution was at the heart of their new religion. Without a creator, there can be no God-given rights. And without God-given rights, there can be no objective reason for protecting individual rights at all, much less for limiting the power and scope of government. Like so many socialists, Dewey saw education as the key to change society. In his book, Democracy and Education, Dewey argued that education is the process through which the needed transformation may be accomplished. With millions from the Rockefeller dynasty, Dewey and his allies had all they needed. However, they knew that if parents and teachers understood what was happening, they'd rebel. So Dewey argued in his essay, The Primary Education Fetish, that deception and stealth would be required. Change must come gradually, Dewey wrote. To force it unduly would compromise its final success by favoring a violent reaction. In their ultimately successful plan to hijack and weaponize government schools, those lunatics used many strategies to quietly take over the most important teaching colleges, especially University of Chicago and Teachers College at Columbia University, so future educators were trained to do their bidding. Rockefeller's funding paid for an experimental school to test and refine their ideas. One of the most diabolical aspects of the Dewey scheme was the resurrection of the discredited whole word method, first pioneered by Mann in the 1840s. Like tares, their reading primers were planted in schools throughout America, leading to a national illiteracy crisis that persists to this day, with sight words still mandated by Common Core starting in kindergarten. That's a big part of why almost two-thirds of high school seniors today are not even proficient in reading. With the success of Dewey and his allies indoctrinating generations of Americans through public schools, it was time for the rogue federal government to formalize it all. In 1962, the Supreme Court unlawfully banned prayer in school. Prior to that, states like New York had officially encouraged students to begin their school day with the simple prayer, "Almighty God, we acknowledge our dependence upon Thee, and we beg Thy blessings upon us, our parents, and our teachers, and our country. Amen." But the Supreme Court, apparently unwilling to read the plain text of the First Amendment, prohibiting Congress from establishing a religion or prohibiting the free exercise thereof, ruled prayer illegal. In 1963, Chief Justice Earl Warren led the increasingly bold High Court to ban Bible reading in school. Justice Potter Stewart was one member of the court who understood what was happening. As the only dissenting voice in the Abington v. Shemp case banning Bible reading, Stewart slammed the ruling, writing, "It led not to true neutrality with respect to religion, but to the establishment of a religion of secularism." And that's exactly what they did. Dewey's dictatorial humanist religion is now the official state religion, mandated to be fed to all children in all government schools at taxpayer expense. Now let that sink in.

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2: Undergone a fundamental transformation via education. Norman Dodd, who led an investigation by Congress's Select Committee to investigate tax-exempt foundations and comparable organizations, explained that entities like the Rockefeller Foundation, which funded Dewey and others, had orchestrated drastic changes that were so serious they constituted a revolution. However, this could not have occurred peacefully or with the consent of the majority unless education in the U.S. had been prepared in advance to endorse it. In a few centuries, America went from being the best educated society in all human history, a moral and intellectual superpower, to being a dumbed-down, ignorant, and increasingly immoral nation on the brink of destruction. But it was not by accident. In fact, it was all a deliberate plan. As Alex Newman and Dr. Blumenfeld showed in Crimes of the Educators, How Utopians Are Using Government Schools to Destroy America's Children, this incredible transformation was brought about by seizing control of education and weaponizing it. The only viable solution to this catastrophic problem is to deliberately neutralize that weapon by protecting America's children from it and restoring true education. We might not all see the possibility of restoring God-honoring education for the whole country. We might not even have the faith to believe we can honestly pray for that. But as I read my Bible with spiritual eyes, it's clear that our God has a sizable record of turning impossible situations around. The demonic enemies of righteousness and the kingdom of God may seem to have the upper hand in our world for now, but isn't that just the very kind of environment in which God raised up David to slay Goliath and Esther to defeat the plans of evil Haman? We're not all called to be a Moses or a Daniel or a Nehemiah, but we are his workmanship, created in Christ Jesus for good works, which God prepared beforehand that we should walk in them. And he has written all these accounts of his intervention in the lives of his called-out people of the past, for our instruction that through perseverance and the encouragement of the Scriptures we can have hope. We can't do everything there is to do, but I can do all things through him who strengthens me for what I am called to do. Listening to his Holy Spirit for guidance, let's not forget to use whatever abilities and resources he puts in our trust to enlighten others with his transforming word. 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
1: This is Kevin McCullough for townhall.com. September 11th is not a normal day on the calendar. Nearly 3,000 Americans were murdered by Islamist terrorists, yet 25 years later, retired Port Authority police officers are asking Governor Kathy Hochul and New York City Mayor Zoran Mamdani to stay away from the commemoration at Ground Zero. 37 Port Authority officers died that morning. Now their surviving brothers are pleading, please allow us to remember in peace. Hochul angered the 9/11 community by illuminating One World Trade Center for Muslim American Heritage Month. Mamdani faces a petition opposing his attendance, signed by more than 96,000 people, including grieving families. Both intend to attend anyway. Ground Zero, especially on the 25th anniversary of that dark day, does not belong to politicians. It belongs to the dead and their families, the cops and firefighters who walked into hell while everyone else ran away. They do not owe elected officials a backdrop or a lesson in tolerance. One day, one place, no politics. They've earned that. Let them have it. I'm Calvin McCullough.
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8: Welcome, listeners of Pastor. We're so glad that you're here with us today. Thank you so much for being such a faithful part of our community. Part of what we're doing here is learning what Jesus is doing throughout the Sacramento region. And today we've got a favorite guest. Now, we can't have any favorite guests technically, but Pastor Brian Bauer is with us. He's with Hillside Community Worship. You can find that on Facebook. So again, Hillside Community Worship. Brian has an amazing story, and some of you have heard part of that story before, but for those of you who do not know, Brian, welcome to the studio.
9: Thanks for having me.
8: Hey, and it's great to have you on Pastor to Pastor. Brian, I like to give a little bit of context for everybody. So just context. Where were you born and raised? Tell us a little bit of your story. Part of your testimony has shaped, I know, what this ministry is all about. So,
9: yeah, I was born down in Torrance, California.
8: Oh, yes.
9: My dad.
8: South Bay.
9: Yeah, my dad got into, he went to Cerritos College to become a baker.
8: And, there you go.
9: And a cook. And he worked with, got into the correctional facilities and started working for youth authority down there in Norwalk. And ended up, we ended up moving up to San Luis Obispo, where he worked at Del Paso Boys School there. And then he ended up at the prison at Susanville, California, where I
8: lived. I didn't even know this, but we have some common connections. I lived part of my life in Downey. I lived in Buena Park area, and then we lived in Ventura County. We used to go up to San Luis Obispo all the time, so there's some connections. Okay, so you end up working at the correctional facility, and then what happened in your life?
9: Yeah, my dad was kind of like a he was a hippie basically.
8: Okay.
9: So he grew weed in the backyard. He took me to my first beer party.
8: Wow.
9: Unfortunately, he snorted my first line on a pinball machine inside the living room.
8: Oh my goodness.
9: So everything was kind of open to my dad. And
8: yeah.
9: But unfortunately with that, I started to drink. And I liked the way, obviously, drinking was, it made me feel. And but then, that led to other things. I went from drinking to smoking weed. And I really, for a while I thought, wow, this is, kind of fulfilling, makes me feel good. But unfortunately, that opened up other doors for me. I tried methamphetamine probably when I was like 16 or 17 years old. Just snorted it, had smoked it a couple times. But there came a time in my life where I was introduced to it by with a syringe. A guy that I had bought my drugs from said, hey, why don't you try methamphetamine like this? And so he hooked up a syringe full of some meth for me, and I ended up shooting it up for the first time when I was about 18.
8: Oh, Brian. Wow.
9: And from that point on, for a good solid 10 years, I was totally addicted. It became an IV drug user. I got to a place where I was shooting up a 16th of meth every day, and it really, I worshiped at the altar of meth. It was all-consuming.
8: And Brian, I'm going to interrupt you for a second. For a lot of people listening, including me, although I've been in ministry a lot of years, just the idea of every single day doing that and then thinking about the fact that, first of all, God saved your life, because a lot of people just completely, they end their life with that kind of destructive pathway. But for those of you who are listening, I'm looking at a guy who clearly knows Jesus, loves Jesus, and sitting in this chair looking like a regular guy. But man, that was a 10-year period of time. Tell me how you finally got out of that, Brian.
9: Well, I went to several in-house rehabs to try to get off the drugs.
8: Okay.
9: I would stay sober for 3 or 4 months, and I would make the mistake. A lot of times we don't break up with our past relationships with people, especially those that we've used with. So every time I'd get sober, I'd feel better, but then I'd hang out with my friends and
8: right.
9: I'd get right back into it. So I came to a place where I was completely broken, devastated. I couldn't hold a job. I woke up in the morning, I went and had, a 7-7 for breakfast and drank whiskey and smoked weed and did meth. And so it's very dysfunctional. And obviously my lifestyle, where I couldn't work, I started to break the law to try to steal stuff to be able to supply my drug habit.
8: Yes.
9: Well, there's quite a few times I was in and out of most county jails in all of California, even had ended up in a Mexican prison at some point for about 3 months.
8: Wow, Brian.
9: There was this one time I was in Susanville. I had broken into somebody's house, not a house, but a business. I had in my mind, if I stole from the rich and gave to myself, it was some sort of...
8: You're being Robin Hood,
9: yeah,
8: right?
9: Yeah, I wouldn't steal from individuals, but I would steal from businesses. That's the way I justified it anyway.
8: In your mind, yeah.
9: Yep. And so I had broken into a place and the police knew it and they were looking for me. So I had found a guy that gave me a car. It was a It was a Ford Pinto. I had no hood, had no exhaust. I hadn't been registered in 10 years.
8: No way.
9: And I decided to spray USA on the side of it. It was a sight to see. I called it the Pinto Harley going down the road. But it got me out of Susanville and up to Oregon. I thought I'd try to start over up there. I connected with the Salvation Army because I was homeless, basically.
8: Sure.
9: Because I was coming down off the mess so hard, I came to a place where they just kicked me out.
8: Wow.
9: And so I said, hey, is there any other place I can go? And he said, yeah, there's a rescue mission up in Grants Pass that you can go to. Mm. And so I went up there. There was a guy that was running it. His name was Walt Fixo. He was not a pastor. Was just a Christian that had a barber shop, and he turned his barber shop into a mission, and he allowed street people to come stay there.
8: Sound like a man who had a mission from God.
9: Really was. He loved some of the most, I mean, there was people that would come in there that hadn't showered in 3 or 4 months, and he would just, they smelled really bad, but he would put his loving arms around them and just welcome them in.
8: Oh, man.
9: And so he allowed me to stay there for a couple of weeks, and then he said, Brian, I need to talk to you. And so he brought me into his office, and he says, I need you to make a decision here. He said, you know what? God's given us a free will. He says, if you want to go out and destroy your life and kill yourself, he says, God's giving you the free will to go do that, but I want to show you a different path. So he had a big chalkboard, and he was telling me how sins were kind of forgiven in the Old Testament, that a high priest would take a lamb and slaughter the lamb and go into the most holy place once a year, and they would sprinkle the blood on the altar of God and ask for the remissions of the sins of the people of the nation of Israel. But how the animal sacrifices weren't really working for everybody. There was still this great separation and people's relationship with God, and how the Father loved us so much that he sent his Son, Jesus, to be that lamb, that sacrificial lamb, the spotless lamb, and that if we would put our faith and trust in him, that we would find the forgiveness of our past and our present and our future sins, and it would all be washed away by the blood of the lamb.
8: Oh, my goodness. That is such a powerful, powerful thing. And again, I want to reemphasize, this was an ordinary man, had a barbershop. Apparently, God called him, and he had a mission and a vision, and that ended up being a place of healing and salvation. Wow.
9: Yeah, he came to a place where he asked me if I had any hatred towards anybody in my life. And I had said, yeah, I hated my dad. Me and my dad had a very volatile relationship. He tried to shoot me and stab me. We got in fist fights, and I just hated him. And he said, well, Brian, he said, you know, if... It says in the Bible that if you forgive men of their trespasses, so will your Heavenly Father forgive you of yours. But if you don't forgive men, neither will your Heavenly Father forgive you of your sins. So I did the best I could. I forgave my dad.
8: Wow.
9: And he asked me if I had anybody else, and I said, yeah, my mom. I said, my mom abandoned me when I was 5. We had Thanksgiving dinner with the turkey on the table, and she brought her 19-year-old boyfriend in front of my dad, and they confessed their love in front of my dad on Thanksgiving Day. Oh. It's a moment in time where it's like, it was so clear. It was, I can never forget it. It was so painful, the whole thing. And so I hated my mom for leaving me like that. She just abandoned me. And he said, well, he said, you need to forgive your mom. And he said, okay, it was hard. And he said, you know what? There's one more person that I need you to forgive. He says, I need you to forgive yourself.
8: So wise of him. Wow.
9: I said, you know, Walt, I said, I can't do that. I said, I hate myself. I had hurt others. I'd hurt myself. There's no way that I could ever do that. The reason why people use drugs is to numb themselves of the things that they've done, so that they don't have to think about all the things, their shame and their guilt and the harm that they've done. I said, I hate myself. And he said, well, then get out of my office. And he says, you're wasting my time. And I was like, I just totally caught me off guard. I was like, what do you, Brian, he says, if you forgive men of their trespasses, so will the Heavenly Father forgive you of yours. But if you don't forgive men, neither will your Heavenly Father.
8: Which includes yourself.
9: Includes myself.
8: Yeah.
9: And so he led me into the sinner's prayer. Some people feel stuff when they receive Christ. Some people don't.
8: Right.
9: After I got done praying, he asked me how I felt. And I said, you know, Walt, I feel like someone had just lifted a brick building off of my back.
8: Oh, my goodness.
9: And he started jumping around and praising God. And he said, you know what, Brian, he says, you know, what's just happened is the Lord came into your life. He took your burdens away from you and he set you free. So powerful.
8: So good, Brian.
9: All the rehabs that I went to
8: didn't
9: help me. But when I accepted Christ,
8: amen,
9: he set me free. I've never did meth from that day on. And
8: okay, listeners, you got to hear this, man. I used to live in an area where it was high meth use, and instantaneous delivery from using meth is just like unheard of. Like, people tend to use meth and die, or they use meth and spend years weaning down off it. Instantaneous delivery from meth. You received Jesus, you didn't use meth after that. And Brian, I feel sad that our time is somewhat limited, but I'm you got so much going on in your life, and I know you as a youth pastor, a worship leader, and then I'm seeing that you got this big, huge event coming up in September, Jamming for Jesus, which I just love that. So, okay, so Hillside Community Worship on Facebook. Brian, this is such a powerful story of God entering your life. Tell me how you became a youth pastor, a worship leader, just a little bit of that journey, and then we'll close today on focusing on this event, Jamming for Jesus.
9: Well, it was kind of amazing to me after I got saved. It seemed like I was being used in the church. I went to the Assembly of God church up in Grants Pass, about 2,000 member church, big church.
8: Great, big church, yeah.
9: And so I was helping out with the youth, the first through fourth graders, middle school, high school. Yeah. I was in the choir.
8: Wow.
9: And the pastoral staff started to notice that there was something going on in my life. I remember I had walked into Walmart and I felt the calling of God. I don't know how to really explain it other than I felt like God wanted to use me, mostly because if he could save someone like me, he can reach other people that were lost like me as well.
8: So right. So good.
9: And I started thinking, I got excited about being used by God. I thought, wow, this is pretty awesome. But almost as the time that God was telling me that he wanted to use me, I also heard the accuser's voice. Brian, you know who you really are.
8: That's right. You're not good enough.
9: You know all the things that, I know all the things that you've done.
8: That's right.
9: And so how could God ever use someone like you that's done all those evil things? And I said, you know what? I answered it. I didn't hear this verbal voice, but that's what I felt. I said, you know what? You're right. I have done all those things, but Christ has forgiven me, and he's my Lord.
8: Yes.
9: And his grace is more powerful than my sins and my failures.
8: So good.
9: And so I find it the biggest joke in a sense, you know, when I'm getting behind the pulpit, because in my mind, I'm the least qualified. Why would God use someone as messed up as me? Even as a pastor, sometimes I think I belong in a mental hospital more than a church pulpit. But out of God's wonderful grace, it's just a demonstration of his power and his beauty towards my life. And so the church recognized it. They had a sending off service for me. Mm-hmm. And it was really cool because I had all the people from the mission there.
8: Oh, my goodness.
9: And Walt was there. Yeah. And everybody was like, you know, the most encouraging thing to me is they were like, you know, I had a couple guys come up to me afterwards. And they said, you know what, if you can do it.
8: That's right.
9: He says, I can do it.
8: Yes, you're a witness and a testimony.
9: Just a witness and a testimony. Mm. It's amazing. The federal government paid for my Bible college.
8: I love that. That's good, man. They probably didn't know what they were doing.
9: Best use of tax money right there.
8: That's exactly right. Look at the harvest that's come from that. Yeah.
9: I had worked at a lumber mill and it shut down, and we got into this NAFTA program from Canada that would rehabilitate us into a different field. And she asked me what I wanted to do, and I said, I wanted to be a youth pastor. And he said, well, that's not on the list, but you know what? A youth worker is on there.
8: Yeah.
9: So they paid for 3 years of my Bible college, all my books.
8: Fantastic.
9: I got full unemployment during the whole time while I was going to school. And I thought, you know, because I really didn't know a lot about Jesus, so school was good for me.
8: Oh, yeah. It kind of reestablished a foundation for you, a new foundation. Mm-hmm. And isn't that interesting that out of the tragedy of, you know, losing a job and the mill closing, that ends up being the pathway that the Lord uses for you. Wow.
9: Yeah.
8: So great. Tell us a little bit about Hillside Community Worship, and then tell us eventually about this event, Jamming for Jesus.
9: Yeah, Hillside Community Worship is it's a mountain community. A lot of the people that have that come to our church, not all of them, there's a mixture of young and older people, but there's a lot of people going through a lot of difficulties. I can think in our church right now, we have probably four or five people that have cancer. Mm. We have, then we have a lot of people that are kind of on the verge of homelessness. They're struggling financially.
8: Yeah.
9: But the greatest thing about our little country church is that, you know, they have a love for people, and there's an excitement that's going on. I had a guest speaker come into our church, and he said, you know, Brian, there's something going on here. And you know, and I think that I've always had an idea of how the church should be ran. It should be led by the Holy Spirit.
8: Amen.
9: And it should be honoring to the Lord Jesus Christ. So
8: yes, sir.
9: We've always tried to stick with that. I've tried to keep all the political stuff out. Not that we shouldn't talk about political stuff, but, you know, politics is not going to save somebody
8: right, or
9: change their lives. Jesus Christ is. So we try to keep it Jesus-focused. And so our idea is to reach as many people in the community with Christ, to help them get it. I mean, my youth pastor that I have now, it's just an awesome story. We used to go just hand food out. I had a food source where we'd get cheese and milk, and we would just go home to home and say, hey, if you need some food and you need some prayer. Well, this one day, there was this guy on the side of the road, and I just felt like I needed to talk to him, and we ended up giving some food, ended up praying with him. And if you were to ask him today, he would say that that was a pivotal moment where God spoke to him and then changed his life. He's on staff right now with me as the associate youth pastor.
8: Yes.
9: And then probably a year before that, his wife ended up getting saved at one of our music outreaches, wonderfully saved, where she felt the power of the Holy Spirit for the first time. And so I'm interested in that. I know that, you know, we all, with the difficulties that people are going through in the church with their cancer, with their sicknesses, you know, people struggle with sin. Sometimes we fail and we blow it. But the church really needs to be there to exhort and to encourage and to point people towards our Savior. And,
8: love that.
9: And so that's what we're trying to do.
8: I forgot to ask you earlier, this would be an interesting sidelight for folks, just a story you just told about the man on the road who now became associate youth pastor. Is Walt still alive? Do you know? Or do you have?
9: Oh, no. Walt did go on to be with the Lord.
8: Okay.
9: But that is such a powerful testimony. There is, we at our home church in Grants Pass, we're having his memorial service, and one of the guys started talking about how Walt was just really loved the Lord and loved people. And he just said, hey, if you're here and Walt personally led you to the Lord, would you raise your hand? Over 400 hands had raised their hands that he had personally led to the Lord. And Walt left me the most beautiful picture of what it is to share Christ.
8: Yes.
9: He was riddled with skin cancer, and so he was like a 240-pound man, whittled down to 140 pounds.
8: Uh-oh.
9: I went to go see him for the last time when he was alive, and he was on this hospital bed with a sheet over him, and he was with a sheet over him, and I was looking at him, and he was talking to a lady and leading her to the Lord. On his deathbed.
8: Brian, I just got to say, you are a living testimony to the impact of Walt's life. And I think about the ripple effect of that going on. I hate to do this. We've got less than 5 minutes left.
9: That's fine.
8: We got to talk about Jamming for Jesus. You have a passion to see people come to know Jesus. I see that all over you. I'm so excited by your testimony. Tell us about this event. September 12th, it's coming up. Tell me where it's being held and how do people learn about it.
9: Yeah, it's at the Ponderosa Park in Brownsville, California. It's in the outdoor amphitheater that they have there. Basically, it's an outreach event. We have five bands coming. And what we basically do is we provide food. We provide jump houses for the kids. We also have, I have a big trough that I bought. It holds about 500 gallons of water. And so we do baptism. So what we do is we do a band, and then we do a short gospel message, band, short gospel message. And then we do baptisms between the whole day as we're going through. And I tell you, it's always wonderful because we're just trying to be a part of what God is doing. And you know, the bands are great and everything.
8: Yeah, yeah.
9: But when people are getting saved people are committing their life to the Lord, that's the real stuff.
8: Right. So there. I got to ask this. Have you done this before, this Jamming for Jesus?
9: This would be our fourth time doing it. Okay. But we haven't done it every year.
8: Yeah.
9: But we did it last year. It was really great. There was a bunch of people that got baptized and saved. And the first year we did it was totally amazing. Just a real quick story. There were some people that came to protest us there.
8: Oh.
9: And so they had a whole group of people that was there that came to protest because they thought Christians were bigoted and didn't like black people. Well, the first band that got up was Makaira, and half of them are black.
8: On.
9: You know.
8: Come on.
9: And so at the end of it, the leader came up and apologized to me because her perception of what Christians were was off. And then some of them actually got saved and we gave Bibles to.
8: I love this. Okay, so I'm going to say the events again, and we're going to close with one other thing. But Jamming for Jesus happens September 12th, 11 to 5. There's multiple bands. There's baptisms. There's going to be testimonies. There's food available. It's all kinds of great stuff. Whole family can come. Is that right?
9: Yeah, okay. It's family friendly.
8: Family friendly. All right, September 12th, 11 to 5. You can learn more if you go on Facebook to Hillside Community Worship. Brian, why should people come to know Jesus? Why should people come to Jesus? What does Jesus offer?
9: Well, you know, is when I think about all the things the world has to offer, money, possessions, the things that we pursue after pleasures in this life, you know, I tried all that, and you know, I came to the end of myself, and, you know, just like Solomon said, you know, vanity, vanity, you know, he indulged in all those pleasures and then still felt empty. My relationship with Christ, is it easy being a Christian? No, it's not easy being a Christian, but I tell you what, it has fulfilled me. The God-shaped hole that's inside of each one of us can only be filled by Him, not by anything that this world has to offer. He offers us peace. He loves us unconditionally.
8: Yeah.
9: He gives us a hope and a promise of a future of Him in heaven where the fullness of His grace and love, the Shekinah glory of the Lord, is there forever. And you can't find love and acceptance like anywhere else except through Jesus.
8: Amen. Brian, I'm going to speak a word over you as we close. You can be controlled by something in life, or you can surrender to Jesus. And you are a living testimony, Brian Bauer, of being surrendered to Jesus. I got tears in my eyes. I'm hearing your testimony and the story arc of your life. If you want to find more about Jamming for Jesus or about Hillside Community Worship, check it out on Facebook. Brian Bauer, thank you for being here. God bless you, and God bless you, Pastor to Pastor audience. Thank you.
9: Thank you.
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4: 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At Pioneer, they believe that God's word is still true, the gospel still works, heaven is still real, hell is still hot, and Jesus still saves. 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
5: In Joshua chapter 13, there are three generations in view. There's the generation that walked in. That's Joshua and Caleb. Everybody else was gone. There's the generation that watched their families die in the wilderness because of unbelief and doubt. And now they're going in to possess the land. But there's also a generation to come. We have a responsibility, and it's a biblical principle, and I will get to it this morning, to continue putting God's inheritance into the hands of the next generation who will have to fight their own battles. But we have the responsibility to give those things which God has given us. And you're going to hear me say this a couple times this morning. If you know the Lord, it's because somebody else who knew the Lord told you about the Lord. We've received nothing of ourselves. We stand here today as a long line as a result of God's faithfulness, mercy, and grace of people that He has used to continue the truth marching forward. Not only from the disciples, but on down through for the last 2,000 years. Last week, I asked a question a week or so ago, what do we do with what the previous generation handed to us? Sometimes we deal with things that the first generation, perhaps you're here this morning and you just never got to deal with it. And now you've got stuff put in your hands, and I encourage you to look at that, but deal with that message from last week. But this week, I want to ask you a question that I kind of finished with. What are you going to hand to the next generation? What are you going to give them? And there's some principles in the Word of God this morning. Joshua chapter 13, if you found it, would you say amen? Joshua was old, verse 1, and stricken in years. And the Lord said unto him, thou art old and stricken in years, and there remaineth yet very much land to be possessed. There's still some things that need to be accomplished, Joshua. We're going to be thankful in chapter 11 and chapter 12 for all the things that God has done, but we're also going to understand that God still wants to do some things. And I still believe that this morning, that God still wants to do some things through his people. I really believe that. The land that yet remaineth, all the borders of the Philistines and all the Geshurai and from Sihor, which is for Egypt, and the borders of Ekron northward, which is counted to the Canaanite, five lords of the Philistines, the Gazathites and the Ashdothites and the Eskimos and the Eshkalonites and the Gittites and the Ekronites and also the Avites, and from the south, all the land of the Canaanites, and Merah that is beside the Sidonians unto Aphek, to the borders of the Amorites, and the land of the Gibeonites, and Lebanon, and Gibeonites toward the sunrising from Baal Gad unto Mount Hermon, unto the entering into Hamath, all the inhabitants of the hill country, from Lebanon into Mizrith, Mayim, and all the Sidonians. Them will I drive out from before the children of Israel. Only divide thou it by lot unto the Israelites for an inheritance, as I have commanded thee. Now therefore divide this land for an inheritance of the nine tribes and the half tribe of Manasseh. I'm going to pray in just a second, but here's what God tells Joshua. I've already got some land that I've already given to the kids, but they just got to go in and possess it. Here's what the point is. The people are not having to come up for the victory. They're coming up because of the victory. God has already laid it out. But now Joshua, he says, you got to divide it among them so they can go in and possess it. That next generation needs to live out what I already have planned out for them. I'm a dad here this morning. I believe that God has plans for my children. I believe they're from God for God, on purpose for a purpose. I believe that about your children. They're not accidents. You're a single mom here and you didn't, whatever. Your child has been ordained of God and given breath by the Almighty God. He formed that child. There's every generation, and not the next generation of Christians. There's lots of lost people out there who need Jesus. So God has plans for them. Aren't you thankful for that today? How do we find that? How do we be good stewards of helping the truth of God go from one generation to the next? Lord, help us this morning as your people. Lord, we see it even now, even in this auditorium, Lord. We have multiple generations here who are present, Lord. We have folks who have saints who have been saved for decades, or we have folks in this room who have been saved for a few weeks, a few months even, Lord, and some maybe even newer than that. Lord, we have little children and teenagers. We've got first generation Christians, Lord. It's just the next generation, Lord, of your people who are there to fight battles, but also to live out what you have for them. And yet, Lord, we'll see even in the text this morning that the transfer doesn't always go smoothly, that the first generation, that one generation doesn't always give a great handoff to the next generation. And Lord, may we as your people, although as imperfect as we are, Lord, we can be faithful if you will help us. We can be obedient if you will help us, Lord. And we can be victorious because, Christ, you are our victor. Every battle is already decided in Christ Jesus. It just needs to be fought, Lord. It got to be fought your way. Would you help us glean some truth from your precious word this morning? And all God's people said, amen and amen. You may be seated in the presence of the Lord. Thank you for standing for such a long time. I want to speak to three distinct generations in the house of God this morning, the generation that has seen God work in the past, the generation that is sort of seeing God work right now, and then the generation to come. And so as we move through the passage this morning, I want to drive home one biblical, one New Testament principle, one solid truth for us. I'll get to that in just a minute, but I got a lot of territory to cover when I get there. So the first thing I want to just mention to you this morning is simply this, that God intends his work to outlive his workers. That God intends his work to outlive his workers. The first generation that is addressed in the text is those who have lived it. Joshua is old and stricken in years, the Bible says, and the Lord said unto him. And here's the discovery for us this morning, that Joshua is going to die before the work is absolutely finished, but it will happen. And that's okay, because God's plan was never for Joshua to finish everything anyway. God's work is multi-generational, and that's why you know the gospel today, because it doesn't end with one generation. Somebody say amen. No servant of God is the whole story. And so Joshua's getting older. The work is getting bigger than remaining in his lifetime. I'm 47 years old. I need to make an announcement to you today. It's an announcement that you need to make to yourself. I'm dying. I'm dying. And so are you. We were born dying. Every day is a little bit less of time that I have left. And I don't have any exact diagnosis on me, except that I've got a robe of flesh that's going to have to perish so this mortal can put on immortality one day. Somebody say amen. But I look around at all the people that don't know Christ, that don't know the Savior, who have never heard the name of Jesus Christ. And I look around at even our own city and our own state and our own area and the millions of people here. And I want you to know that I understand it, that the work is bigger than my lifetime. Somebody of Jesus will tarry. Somebody's going to have to carry it on. And somebody is going to have to take it. And somebody's going to have to care about the next generation. God doesn't tell Joshua, you better personally finish it, everything before. If you don't, then nothing's going to work. He tells him, therefore divide the land for this inheritance. And I love this. Joshua's final responsibility isn't simply to finish well, but it's to hand off well. It's not simply to do his own race. And I'm so focused on that. But I don't want to be really good at running the race that God has for me and not blaze a path and leave a trail for the generation that's behind me. I want to hand off well and pass that baton. What they do with their race will be on them. But by the grace of God, I want to hand off what needs to be handed, the truth of God's word, the love of God, the love of Jesus Christ, the wonderful grace of Jesus, the work of the ministry, all of these things that God has put into our hands that somebody else gave us. I want to pass it off to that next generation. The older Joshua now has something enormously important to help. He has to help that next generation receive and inherit what God has already given them. And I want to tell you something this morning. We're not merely responsible for what we accomplish. We're responsible for who we enable. Who we enable. How we enable that next generation to continue. And it's beautiful in itself. Joshua got old, but God says, Joshua, you're getting old, but I'm not. Joshua, you're taking your last breath and you're getting closer. And now he's still got several chapters left, but Joshua has moved from a conqueror to a counselor to an encourager. Joshua's usefulness has not ended. His usefulness has changed. It's just been reassigned, but Joshua ain't dead yet. Therefore, he still has stuff to do. I was so truly encouraged by our senior saints out there folding papers yesterday and complained about how cold it was. Amen. Because it was. But the bottom line was this, that I was thankful. And what a great testimony to our children, to our teenagers, and to all the different people, that we had some folks. We won't call them old. We'll call them wiser. They got little miles on the road, a little more than we do, who are out there serving the Lord and encouraging that next generation to go on. His assignment changed. His physical capacity may have changed. He wasn't going to lead every remaining campaign at this point personally, but God still had a work for that servant to do. And I want to speak to our dear senior saints in here, and I don't want you to miss this. Your age does not cancel your usefulness. Your age does not cancel your usefulness. God intends continued fruitfulness from your life. And I want to say to my dear senior saints in this room, not only does God intend it, God expects it. God has a plan and a purpose for your life. I love what Psalm 92 says. Those that be planted in the house of the Lord shall flourish in the courts of our God. They shall bring forth fruit in old age. They shall be fat and flourishing. Well, some of us know about that part. Somebody say amen. But the Bible speaks about those who have given themselves to the Lord, to the house of God. And that's not just a church attendance, it's to the things of God and to the ministry of God. Those that have planted and built their lives around who God is. It says, in their old age, they shall still bring forth fruit. That means it's the idea of Abraham and Sarah of old and stricken and having children. Now, I don't know if any of our senior saints are praying for that as a result of putting Bibles together. But the bottom line is this, that God, let me just say say this one now. God does not intend senior saints and aged Christians to be dry, shriveled up, cranky, cantankerous people. Somebody say amen. Age is not an excuse for rudeness or dryness or oldness. Somebody help me out now this morning. I don't talk like this too often, but here it comes today. Your body might betray you. Your mind might occasionally fail you. Mine's starting to fail me more than ever. Your strength may diminish, but God has a plan and fruitfulness and capability that He'll still use the people of God, even into their old age. Listen, Psalm 92 isn't describing saints who are kind of pushed over to the side, who have, you know, just kind of left over. And, well, let's just hope, let's just, you know, they'll speak bluntly about it, too. We're not here, you know, just a death watch, watching people till they move on to get Jesus. We're talking about people like Caleb, who up in years said, I want that mount. I still got stuff that God has for me to do. And God has that for you. It is important. Here's the point I'm trying to make. You might be here as a senior saint thinking, what ministry do I have to anybody and to any church? You have the ministry of heritage, of showing a generation to come that living for God is worth it. That's what you have. Why are they still fruitful? The Bible says in Psalm 92, to show that the Lord is upright, that He is my rock, and there's no unrighteousness in Him. Psalm 92 says, they that be planted in the house of the Lord, they'll flourish. But why? Because they want to be able to show the generation to come that God is the rock, that there's no unrighteousness in Him, and that He is upright. Right. They're still showing people something about God. And that's exactly why we want, and we want from our young families and our teenagers. And I want you young people to understand it. I want you young couples to understand that. And let me go ahead and put a stop on some things this morning, my dear young couples that you're in here. Praise God, you're having babies, and praise God, all of that. But life doesn't stop because you had a new blessing in your family. Go ask the old couples. Go ask the ones that have been serving God for 50 years that you don't stop. You don't let things interrupt you. You keep serving Him all the way through until He comes back and gets you. I want our young people to look at our 70 and 80 year old saints and our 90 year old saints and say, if God lets me live that long, I want some of that. I want some of that. We need saints that don't merely remember the good old days. They still love Jesus. They're still serving. They're still sweet. They're still giving. They're still praying. They're still encouraging. They're still bearing fruit. God's design for the Christian life is fruitfulness all the way to the finish line. There's no other business in the world that will allow you to do that. Hollywood's done with you when you get old by the age of 30. You can inject whatever you want to inject and falsify whatever you want to falsify, but everybody knows what everybody knows. They'll retire you out of a company the moment they can. And some of us, that's good. But there's only one work that says, I'll use you all the way to the very end. And that is the work of God. That is the work of God. Let me speak to those of you who have got some miles on you. You're wondering again this morning, what do I have to give to these young people? I don't even speak their language. And we're not even talking about a Romanian, Ukrainian teenagers. We're just talking about our regular teenagers. They're all regular, right? Their thumbs move faster. Some of y'all, bless your hearts. You know, I'm like behind already, technologically speaking. I'm already behind. I mean, one of my children used a phrase the other day, and I said, what does that mean? And it was BRB. That's be right back. I didn't know what that meant. I thought, well, what is that? BRB, a BRB. I was going through Baptist, Republican, Reformed, Baptist. I mean, I was going through anything I could think of. Let me tell you something. Listen to me, my brothers and sisters. Older saints can say, I've walked with God and I've seen Him answer prayer. I've watched Him provide. I've fought many battles and I've lost some friends, but God has been faithful all the way through. I've learned some things about the mercies of God. And my brothers and my sisters, you cannot take that to the grave with you. That has to be passed on to the next generation. Do not spend our seasons of life. Who knows? Some of you guys are, who knows? Who knows whose next day is what? Somebody say amen right there. But let's not be a generation that remembers what God used to do. Let's help a generation know what God can still do. Amen? How does that next generation reach where they're supposed to get to because they have people who've already lived it who are still testifying about the goodness of God. I want to ask our senior saints, you say, what do you consider a senior saint in this church? Old people, like 50. Now, we're moving that up. The closer I get to 50, the younger 50 gets. Old in this church is 110. Amen. Here's a question I want to ask our senior saints. I want to ask you, what are you leaving behind that is worth living again? What are you leaving behind that is worth living again? I can give you about 30 names of senior saints who are, outside of my family, directly responsible for the life that I have. People who walked with God, who lived by faith, who suffered with the grace of Jesus in their life. People who were devoted. I want to tell you, the greatest testimonies of faithfulness in my own upbringing were not the pastors that God gave me. They actually were some of the worst. You can ask my parents. The greatest examples I had was a generation that while my parents were trying to raise me, another generation in front of them was saying, this is the way, walk ye in it. This is a good way. God will get us through. God will walk with us. God never intends for his workers to outlive his work. He intends for his work to outlive his workers. Joshua is stricken in years. He's battled scarred. He's gone through so much. And what you have here is what the Bible speaks of, the aged men and the aged women the Bible speaks of, who are able to teach the younger women how to love their husbands and be keepers at home and be chaste and discreet. And the aged men who are sober and who are vigilant and who are wise, who would have a wisdom beyond anything that you can only get through time and through years. The Bible speaks of this generational understanding of, wait a minute, that youth movements, I want to say this too, and we love all our young people, we love all our teenagers. I think probably over 50% of our church is under the age of 18 at this moment, and that's a beautiful thing. But I want you to know, youth movements are never great movements. It's when the wise people, the godly people, and the faithful people are the ones who are handing that next generation what they need to be handed. Do you understand that this morning? God intends his work to outlive his workers. But God has fruitfulness for every person all the way up until the day he comes and gets them. Hallelujah and amen. Number two, every inheritance must be guarded while it is in our hands. That's Joshua chapter 13, verses 6 through 32. I don't have a chance to again read all of these verses this morning. Many of them are simply recovering and repeating ideas and places, geography that is being conquered and being taken. But there's a generation now who is in Joshua that is getting ready to fight. They have come out of the wilderness. They're that next generation there, and now the opportunity is in front of them. We'll find out what happens to the generation after them in the book of Judges, but we won't look at that this morning perhaps. But I want to say to every single one of us this morning, if you are a believer and you're alive right now and you're over the age of 18, if you're over the age of 13, I think we can increase responsibility for young men and young women these days. Can somebody say amen right there? I think they're a little bit capable more of what our culture wants to make them capable of or culpable of.

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1: The Bible says that when Jesus came to his own received him not. But as many as did receive him, to them he gave the power to become the children of God. What a wonderful thing that comes from receiving Jesus as Savior.
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2: Under sacrifice, death even, if that's what it calls. Or is he a weekend visitor that gets a check mark on your calendar and then on to the next thing of your life? No one here started again with nothing. Someone has handed us something. I was handed a Christianity that believed something, a Christianity that, yes, not a salvation, but a Christianity, and I'll even say a salvation that requires something. And here's what I mean, not to be saved, but from the saved. Is it okay to say that God requires some things from his people? Is it okay to say that the one who gave himself and bought us and redeemed us has the right to direct us and to lead us and to guide us and command us and to send us and to direct our lives and to tell us how to live because we don't know anyway? Nobody here knows what the right way to do it, but the Lord does. We're responsible. We're responsible for a Christianity that had some backbone in it. Christianity that wasn't embarrassed by holiness and separation and sacrifice and heavy words, legalistic words like commitment and doctrine and soul winning and prayer and preaching and biblical authority and church attendance. A Christianity, I'm going to go ahead and step on this because I see it all over the place. Let me pause. I love you. Say it back. Okay. How many of you promise? Good, we're in it. All right, praise God. We're all agreed together. We need to hand out a Christianity that is not influenced by effeminate males and dominant women. I mean, seriously, there are two evils in our churches today. It's feminism and femininity. We have pastors who say, I think and I feel, instead of thus saith the Lord and I believe. Come on. I don't want to hand that down to my generation. That's not what I grew up with. And by the way, that's biblical. Can somebody help me out this morning? I'm just telling you, the Christianity that we see today is a lot different than what we see in the Gospels and what we see in the book of Acts. The kind of people who went through the fires and the floods and all those different things. And I want to tell you something. I don't want to hand off what's being handed down. No heritage is perfect. We okay? And some of you were like, others of you are like, I'm gone. You don't need to get gone. I'm talking about weakness. And don't worry, I promise you I'm going to get to the text. Just give me a minute to get where I'm going and it'll go really quickly. But this is what I see. I'm 47. I don't see everything and I don't know everything. But I've been around long enough to know what honors God and what does not.
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0: Unforgiven, The Andrew Marshall Band, and Crossroads. 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
2: 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So, do we have the courage to defend and protect what is being challenged, the very principles that made America the greatest experiment in history?
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7: There is going to be like a part one and a part two to the coming. 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
9: Welcome to Love the Word with Pastor Jeff Martin, a ministry of Calvary Cameron Park in Shingle Springs, California. And we're so glad that you've joined us. 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And now, here's Pastor Jeff.
7: While you're standing, grab your Bibles, open to Revelation. Revelation chapter 1. The title of this morning's message is A Revelation of Jesus Christ. And there's a lot of different reasons presented as to why John wrote in symbolism. You got to remember, he's writing this in AD 95, and he's called up into heaven about things that are going to happen way in the future, and he's just doing the best to try to describe it. What is it? What does it mean? Like, and it's as, and it's, you know, I don't know. I saw these beasts coming out of the pit, and they were like scorpions, and they had these tails, and they'd sting of death, and what are those, you know? And then you have all kinds of people trying to give some modern equivalent to what they are. I'm not even going to try. I'm just going to explain them when we get there. And if you guys want to have an imagination and think what they could be, that's up to you. But I think there's some pit that comes out that looks like a scorpion that has a tail that stings, you know? So, but he's trying to describe something he couldn't understand. Imagine trying to describe a cell phone in 1922 that we have in our pockets today. Imagine trying to explain that to somebody. Yeah, you know, we have this cool device. You know, it's just, he's got a challenge for him. And so that's why I think he's using this symbolic language. Number five, John tells us in this introduction here, is he puts an emphasis on angels in the role of ministry that they have by his angels. Angels are mentioned 74 times in the book of Revelation, compared to them being mentioned 104 times in the rest of the New Testament. On 9 occasions, it refers to 7 angels. That'll be interesting. Point coming up in just a minute. We see in Revelation 22, 8, and 9, the angels never take glory for themselves, and nor should we. Nor should we. The angels are there to minister. Beautiful picture of angels throughout the book of Revelation. And then number 6, it places great emphasis upon the church and its response to Jesus. And then we see, I'm just going to read all of 1 and 2 again, the revelation of Jesus Christ, which God gave him to show his servants, which things must shortly take place. And he sent, signified it by his angels to his servant John, who bore witness to the word of God and to the testimony of Jesus Christ, to all things that he saw. So we see he's got servants, his servant John. And then we'll also see the 7 churches mentioned in verse 4. And then we'll see the 7 churches mentioned starting in Revelation 2. And so we have, the church has a responsibility to respond, to what Jesus Christ is saying in this great book. Now, just a brief review of who John is. He's the Apostle John. He's the Apostle John. You know, John who stood by him by the cross, who took care of Mary, his mother. John, who was the son of Zebedee, the brother of James. John, who wrote the Gospel of John in 1st, 2nd, and 3rd John, as well as the book of Revelation. And John probably most likely wrote this book around AD 95 to AD 96 during the reign of Roman Emperor Titus Flavius Domitian. And he was not a good man. As you know, John, they tried to kill him, but he wouldn't die. And I don't want to have to think about that. Lord, just let me die. If somebody wants to kill me, let it work. Oh, my goodness. So they try to boil him in oil. And there's John doing backstrokes. Is this all you guys got? This is nothing. Man, this is great for my complexion. And I'd be traumatized. I'm just going to be very honest. There's a bat of oil there. And, you know, it like sparks on me. And I'm like, you know. It's just like, no. Yeah, you don't know how. It's got to be something supernaturally divine when somebody's thrown into a bath of oil and then survives and doesn't remain traumatized the rest of their life. It's got to be something with the Holy Spirit. So then they band him to Patmos. I have a map here to just show you, kind of give you an idea. This is Turkey right here, and this is Athens, Greece, and this is a little island that he was banned to right there. Actually, if you go online and look at some of the pictures of Patmos, I've never been there. But it really looks beautiful. So if he had to be banned to an island, I guess that not be a bad place to go. And that's where he had the vision. That's where he wrote this wonderful book of Revelation. Number 7 in our introduction here is we see it brings great blessings. Verse 3, blessed is he who reads and those who hear the words of this prophecy and keep those things which are written in it, for the time is near. Now you see, there's a blessing to those who read it, to those who hear it, and to those who keep it. You see, life is always in the application. I can read it, and I can hear it. But how many times do, honestly, guys, can we talk? Yeah, can we just get real? That we leave it here, and it becomes intellectual. But we don't move it from here to here. And you see, moving it from here to here requires us to do something with it. That's the only way it's going to get there. Or for us to go through something that's so traumatic that the Lord takes it from here to here, and then it's burnt in and sealed in our lives forever. Amen. But we got to read it. There's a blessing. This is the only book of the Bible that says there's a blessing to read. So should not be afraid. People should not be, don't listen to this. Well, it's all, you know, allegory. We can't really understand it. No, yeah, we can. Maybe not every little thing that's in there, but we can understand a good chunk of this book. And so let's read it, let's hear it, and then let's do it. Amen. All right, the second point. The second point. John's greeting, verse 4. The people it was written to. It was written to the seven churches which are in Asia. Grace to you and peace from him who is and who was and who is to come. And from the seven spirits who are before his throne. And then jump down to verse 11 of our chapter, saying, I am the Alpha and the Omega, the first and the last. What you see, write in a book and send it to the seven churches which are in Asia, to Ephesus, to Smyrna, Pergamos, to Thyatira, Sardis, to Philadelphia, and to Laodicea. And so it's written to us. It's written to the seven churches. Now, there's some debates as to what these churches are, but, you know, the first question would be, well, why did he just limit it to seven? Well, seven seems to be the number of completeness. You know, God created the heavens and the earth in what? 7 days? And so, yeah, there's a lot more than seven churches, but it seems to be that he's just making a complete letter to the completed church, the seven churches. Now, there's a lot of debate as to what those seven churches are. And I believe that they're historical. I believe that these seven churches actually did exist and they were on a postal route. And you just took the postal route and you just would go around and deliver the message to each one. But I also believe that they also speak of the church age. Now, some actually believe that the church age starts with Ephesus and the church will end with the church of Laodicea. But I believe it really is for all time. And I believe it's for all believers. And I believe as we get into these letters, not next week, but the week after or so, we're going to see that there's a lot of things that we can take from these letters to the seven churches. You know, for example, with Ephesus, Ephesus was a church that was busy with an awful lot of activities and work. But the Lord says, I have this against you. What had happened to them? They had left their first love. And their passion for Jesus became secondary to their organization. And we can see that taking place. And does that take place in our own hearts? Does it take place in our own hearts? We can get so busy for Jesus that we forget to just make sure that we love Jesus and to stay in love with Jesus. And by the way, we think we can actually start to manufacture something on our own. How stupid can we be? If I ever start thinking like that, just put me out of my misery, okay? If I don't have the Holy Spirit, like every time I'm sitting here, the last song, I think it was Spurgeon that says, I believe in the power of the Holy Spirit as he would come up to the pulpit. And I'll say that I believe in the power of the Holy Spirit. And I'll also say, Lord, if you don't show up, I'm going to waste everybody's time. So I need you to show up. That's the only thing I feel that's going to be any of value here is if he shows up. If I stand up here trying to charm you with my funny jokes, well, forget it. I don't have any Andy jokes that are just like on the top of my head. I have to ask him, and then he writes them down, and I forget them. And then my intellect, I mean, I can't even hardly pronounce English words, let alone Greek words, so I'm not going to impress you with that. And I definitely don't have the cool factor. I never had the cool factor in high school, man. I wasn't even cool enough to sit at the nerd table. Yeah, I'd never invited to the cool kids' table. I never invited anybody's table. So you guys are lost if you're coming for anything other than Jesus. Amen to that? All right. And then he goes on, the churches which are in Asia, and he writes, grace to you and peace from him who is and who was and who is to come. It just talks about his self-existing. Jesus Christ is self-existing. He's always existed. He's the Alpha, the Omega, the beginning and the end. There is nothing before him, nothing after him. Have you ever thought about time? What was before me? You know, what was happening before he created? What was he doing before he created the heavens and the earth? You know, I can't really fully wrap my mind around. What was he doing? He always was, always is. So was he just sitting around for, well, there's no time. So it just always is, always was. All right, am I confusing you all now? Good. Giving you a headache? Good. just talks about him being self-existence. Yeah, and it's just glorious. He's not a created being. He is not. Got God the Father, God the Son, God the Holy Spirit. And then he goes on and says in verse 4, and from the seven spirits who are before his throne. And this will give a lot of commentators speculations as to what the seven spirits are. The two most that I found were the most popular was the first one. It refers to the Holy Spirit and his completed work through the Holy Spirit, his sevenfold ministry of the Holy Spirit, found in Isaiah 11, verse 2. And so it just talks about the Spirit of the Lord, you know, shall rest upon him, the Spirit of wisdom and understanding, the Spirit of counsel, the Spirit of might, the Spirit of knowledge, the Spirit of fear of the Lord. And so they say this is the sevenfold ministry of the Holy Spirit. That's one possible explanation to what that's saying. And others actually think it refers to the seven angels, which actually is mentioned throughout Revelation. So in my humble thought, I would say that it refers to the seven angels that are mentioned throughout the book of Revelation. But if you come to a different conclusion, that's fine. But I think John started the thought with that and then is going to continue it all the way through with that same consistent thought. Now, let's look at verse 5. And from Jesus Christ, the faithful witness. We're going to look at some of the amazing things about Jesus Christ. The first one is this reliability. He is a faithful witness. Faithful witness. That word for witness in the Greek can be translated martyr. It's pointing to really his death. His death, burial, and resurrection. And Jesus Christ was faithful in completing and accomplishing what God the Father wanted done. And so we thank God for that. Remember in the garden where he's sweating drops of blood, hematidrosis, under such duress, and he says, Father, not my will, but yours be done. And he really wanted another way to redeem us, but this was the only way. And he was faithful to the Father's will. And then we see that it describes his resurrection, the firstborn from the dead. Well, wait a second. You know, I've studied the Bible, and what does that mean, firstborn from the dead? You know, if I remember, he raised some widow's son, and then Lazarus, come forth. You know, it's a good thing you just said Lazarus. Otherwise, no one would have known who to come forth. You think of poor Lazarus, guys. Think about this. To die once, okay, all right, Lord, I think I might be able to muster that. But then as I'm up there for 4 days, 4 days, got my bags unpacked, right? I'm just settling into my mansion. And the angel comes and he says, Lazarus, Jesus wants you. He's going to use you as an object lesson. You got to go back. Is this some type of a joke? I just got here. I'm not going back. You know how horrible it was down there? I'm not going back. And he goes back because God commands him to come back. And then he's got to die again? Thank God we're not Lazarus. Amen? So he did. There's other people who've raised from the dead. But I'll tell you what it means. It means in preeminence. I mean, he's the first to raise and to never die again. Hallelujah. Amen? He didn't die again. What did he do? He ascended. And that means you and I have victory over the grave. In Christ, we have victory over the grave, over death. And we will rise again, and we will take on some type of a different form. And I hope it's really cool. You know, like a little travel, like from here to there. You know? Just move in a spirit of no time at all. It's just there. With no jet lag. And then talks about his reign. And he will rule over the King of Kings. He's ruling even now. He's sovereign. He raises up a king, he puts down a king. He raises up a president, he puts down a president. If somebody's in that office, we know that God has sovereignly allowed it to take place. Do we have a part to play? Absolutely. And we better play our part. But he's in charge. And one day he's going to rule and reign from Jerusalem, from the throne of David. And you and I will rule and reign with him. So we see his reign, and then we see his redemption to him who loved us and washed us from our sins in his own blood. Isn't that glorious? Now, how many of you guys have the NASB 95? I know, just Kathy. Oh, all right, Dale. Okay, what does it say? It doesn't say love, does it? What does it say? To him who loves. It's not past tense, it's present. So I like that. But the reason why I bring it up is in the New King James, it says loved, E-D. In the NSAB and other translations, it may say loves, meaning present tense. But actually, I'm not a Greek scholar. I didn't play one on TV. I did stay at a Holiday Inn once. But David Hawking says the favorable view from the manuscripts is actually loved. Not that he doesn't continue to love us, but that verse right there is actually pointing back to a time and place in history when he demonstrated his love for us. And where was that? The cross of Calvary. So it's pointing back to the cross, that God demonstrated his own love towards us, that while we were sinners, he died for us. So in chapter 1, verse 5, it's pointing back to the cross is what many believe. But if it says loves, great, because he still does. He loves us today. He loves us yesterday. And then it says he's washing us from our sins. Guys, that's amazing. At the moment of conversion, you have forgiveness from God. He loves you. You've confessed your sins. He's faithful just to forgive you of just two of your sins. No, of what? All your sins. We've been washed in the blood. Our sins were as red as crimson, but he has made them what? As white as snow. You're pure. The great exchange on the cross, he took my punishment for my sin. He took it. And then he gave me his righteousness. In order to receive that righteousness, I have to receive him as Lord and Savior. So he gave me his righteousness in exchange for my filthy sin. Not a fair trade, is it? But it was to him because it got us. Isn't that glorious? How could you not cry? How could tears not well up in your eyes? It's not a fair trade, but he did it because he loved you and loved me. But you see, on the cross when he died for your sins and my sins, because our sins deserve death, and then he was buried, and then he rose again the third day, and then ascended. You see, that's what he did for us. But only those who come to Christ and are in Christ have that exchange take place in their life. So if you're not in Christ this morning, that exchange hasn't taken place. Well, I feel like I'm left out of the club. Well, you don't have to be. All you need to do is just say, yes, I believe in Jesus Christ as my Lord and Savior. I believe I'm a sinner, and I believe my sins require death, and I believe Jesus Christ took the punishment of my sins upon the cross, and I believe that his blood washes me as white as snow, and I'm going to commit my life, and I'm going to confess my sins to Jesus Christ, and I'm going to ask him to be Lord and Savior of my life. And you just, when you say that prayer earnestly in your heart and believe that in your heart, then you have now crossed over from death to life. And your sins are washed away. And it tells us that they're forgiven as far as the east is from the west, never to be remembered. Somehow he won't remember them anymore. And then verse 6, it says, he has made us kings and priests to his God and Father. To him be glory and dominion forever and ever. He then makes us kings and priests. 1 Peter 2:9 says, but you are a chosen generation, a royal priesthood, a holy nation, his own special people, that you may proclaim the praises of him who called you out of darkness into his marvelous light. Glorious. Amen. We're priests. We have access to him. It says, remember when we were in Hebrews, and it says we can go boldly before the throne of grace and we receive mercy in times of need. Glorious. Amen. Verse 7, behold, he is coming with clouds, Again, I believe that could be a reference to us, or the Shekinah glory of God. And every eye will see him. You're not going to miss him. That's why he tells us, you know, in Matthew, hey, when they say the Messiah has popped up over here or popped up over there or popped over there, you don't need to worry about it. Because when he comes the second time, man, everybody's going to see him. But let me explain something. Because there is going to be like a part one and a part two to the coming. Actually, the part one is really more of him just saying, hey, all you saints, come home with me in the rapture. The second real coming is when he steps on the Mount of Olives and it splits in two. And he wipes out the enemies of this world. All right? So really, he's coming back to take us home, but he's not physically coming back here. It's not till that time that after the seven-year period that he's coming back to step on that Mount of Olives and to rescue the world for 1,000 years. Even they who pierced him and all the tribes of the earth will mourn because of him. Even so, amen. And he goes on to say, I am the Alpha and the Omega, the beginning and the end, says the Lord, who is and who was and who is to come, the Almighty. Amen. You know, the Alpha and the Omega is the first letter in the Greek alphabet, and Omega is the last. And so our Lord is the beginning and the end. He has no beginning. He has no end. And in Christ, guess what? We don't have an end. Well, there's really no end for anybody, really. The alternative is you're going to live forever, whether you live in hell or you're going to live in heaven. So be in Christ and live in heaven. Amen. Guys, Jesus is coming. It's on the screen. Just remember these things. So be blessed. Don't be panicked. When you turn on the news today, don't be panicked. Don't be like, whoa, what's going on? Be blessed. Be comforted. Be comforted. He's in control. We look at the world and we say, it's falling apart. Jesus has just fallen right where I need it to be. And be encouraged. Be encouraged. And be bold. You have truth right here. Don't be afraid to share it. Don't be ashamed of the gospel. It's the only hope for mankind. So why are you so nice, Jesus? Do you ever get mad? Yeah, when Jesus isn't sitting on the throne and I am. No, just work on conversation starters with like that. Just say, guys, you know, somebody's going to say something to me. I want to be able to just have some nice, wonderful thing to praise the Lord about. And just share Jesus, right? And don't be afraid. Will you guys stand with me? Don't be afraid. I have this on the screen. I want us to read it together. We have nothing to be fearful of, right? So let's read this together. 2 Timothy 1:7 says, "For God has not given us a spirit of fear, but of power and of love and of a sound mind." So be filled with his love and his grace. Amen.
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16: 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Reuters Institute says we're now one of the top news brands in the nation. 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
9: 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Today's message is from Pastor Mike's verse-by-verse study through God's Word. These messages were recorded live at Gold Country Calvary Chapel in Grass Valley, California. So now, here's Pastor Mike.
15: Ephesians, we've come as far as chapter 5. You know, we're coming to a very difficult section because we're living in a time that this is foreign as far as being politically correct would be concerned. And so I want to get a run at it. We've come as far now as verse 22. We're going to get to the wives and to the husbands, to the children and to the fathers this morning, to the masters and to the servants. But again, I want to remind you and set the stage for what is being said, because I think that this section, as it's been taught and preached on throughout, you know, the years, that sometimes can be misunderstood. This is not just about marriage or family or an authority structure. I mean, it is about an authority structure. That's at the core of this. So let's back up for a moment and get a run, because in verse 17, he starts a section that is so important to us. I think it's so foundational. You know, Paul has been in a very masterful way, laying out to us the Christian experience as he writes to the church at Ephesus. You know, in chapter 1, 2, and 3, he tells us what we've received in Christ by his grace and through faith as we've received that gift, all of the benefits that have come to us in Christ, salvation by grace, you know, how God has given us wisdom and knowledge and inheritance that fades not away. We're sealed with the Holy Spirit of promise. Man, when you go through those chapters, how wonderful those things are, how remarkable the things that God has done for us through the work of his Son. It's just incredible. And then when we came to chapter 4, he says, in response to that, now walk worthy of this vocation to which you've been called. And then he's been telling us, as he worked through chapter 4, on into chapter 5, what it looks like. But I find it extremely interesting as we come now to chapter 5, verse 17, that he says these words. Let me remind you again. Wherefore, be not unwise, but be understanding. Understand what the will of the Lord is. You see, God has a purpose. He has a plan. He has a will for your life and for mine. It's preordained. It's predetermined. The steps of a righteous man are ordered of the Lord. Christ was foreordained to the crucifixion. There's an order to things. And we need to say that God has an orderly universe. And so he's saying is that we don't need to be unwise, but we do need to understand. We need to think and rethink until we figure out what the will of the Lord is for us. And then he says this, remarkably, and be not drunk with wine wherein is excess, but be ye being filled with the Holy Spirit. Now that's in the perfect positive Greek tense, and it's an imperative. Now, I'm going to give you a Greek lesson again this morning. How many can, we used to have a lady that could read Greek, and she would come up to me after the services and go, wow, you have a pretty good understanding of Greek. Well, I work on it because I want to know what the original language is. And there's sometimes she would come up and she said, well, you're not quite pronouncing that Greek word properly, but you got the sense of it. And I said, well, that's interesting because there's some English words that I don't pronounce properly either, but I get the sense of it. See, I can slaughter the King's English with anybody. But I want to understand because words mean something. And these words that are before us, listen, gang, they're inspired. They're God-breathed. They're inerrant and they're authoritative. They have something to say to us. And as we come to this section, God has something very important to say to us. And for a long time, I struggled with that whole passage. What in the world is he saying here? Be not drunk with wine wherein is excess, but be ye being filled. It's an imperative. It's a commandment. Be filled with the Holy Spirit. And then just one evening, my wife had gone to bed, and I'm sitting alone with this verse, and I'm saying, Lord, you know, I really don't understand. I understand there's something deep there. There's something profound there. There's something important there. But, you know, I can't wrap my hands around. I don't get the fullness of it, and I know there's something that I'm missing. And it was just one of those evenings where the Holy Spirit simply said this to me, and I knew it was him. Don't be intoxicated with the world. The world can be intoxicating. The philosophy and the ideology, the culture can be intoxicating. And there are things that can be appealing to what they have to say, but they're not godly. And they won't produce a blessing. And they won't bring you into that place where God can put his hand of blessing upon you because they're against the word of the Lord. And what he's saying to us this morning, gang, is that there's a spirit, the spirit of Antichrist, that's at work. There's a false spirit and a false truth that's at work in this world. There's a lying spirit. Paul said in the last days, doctrines of devils. There's a lying spirit. We know that Satan is the father of lies and that every time his lips move, he's lying. He'll lie to you and he'll lie to me. He'll lie to the husband and he'll lie to the wife. He'll lie to the children and he'll lie to the parents. You know, he'll lie to the people in authority and the people under authority. And here Paul is cautioning us by saying, listen, don't be intoxicated with the philosophy, the ideology, and I think the spirit of this age, the spirit of the world, or the prince of this world. Don't be intoxicated by him, but be ye being filled with the Holy Spirit. It's a constant process. What you got yesterday won't take you through today. You need a fresh filling of the Holy Spirit. It's available to all of us. Be ye being. And by the way, that's an imperative. It's a commandment. It's not a request. It's not a suggestion. We are called to walk in the power as God's people of the Holy Spirit. And then he's going to tell us what that looks like. And the rest of this chapter, on into chapter 6, is a description of what it looks like to walk in the power of the Holy Spirit. Because, again, this section is how we ought to walk in relationship to our salvation, how we ought to act, how we ought to conduct ourselves, the things we ought to be thinking about, the things we ought to be saying. How does our salvation work out in our marriages? How does it work out in our families? How does it work out when we leave our homes and we leave the church and we interact with the world? How does it look to walk in the power of the Holy Spirit? This is what Paul is telling us. And interestingly enough, the very first thing he says, there's three participles that follow this. So you have, if you have any Greek knowledge, you have a definite article, a commandment, followed by three participles. The definite article is found in verse 18, and the three participles, 19, 20, 21, are descriptions of what that looks like. What does it look like to be under the control of the Holy Spirit? Well, the first thing he says is speaking. You'll have control of your tongue because no longer will you be cursing and gossiping and saying all kinds of vile things about God and other people, but you'll be speaking to yourself in psalms and hymns and spiritual songs, singing and making melody in your heart unto the Lord. God will get a hold of your tongue. And listen, husbands and wives and parents and children, God needs to get a hold of our tongue. Amen? Amen? You know, it's interesting. It's the only part of your body that comes with its own cage. Now listen, if the bars have fallen out of the cage, you can buy new ones. You can get new ones and you can put them right in. And you can shut that cage. And you can control your tongue. James says that the tongue is a little member, but it can set on fire the course of nature. It can change things in a bad and destructive way. So the first thing he says is that when you are led by the Spirit, you get a hold of the tongue. Secondly, God gets a hold of your heart. Because verse 20 says, giving thanks always for all things unto God and the Father in the name of the Lord Jesus Christ. You have a thankful heart, not a murmuring and complaining heart any longer. You are thankful for the things that God has done for you, the things God is doing for you, the things God will yet do for you. There's a thankfulness about your demeanor. There's a thankfulness that flows from your heart. And if you find yourself complaining and murmuring, then you're not walking in the power of the Holy Spirit. Because of the fruit of the Spirit is love, joy, peace, long-suffering, gentleness, kindness, meekness, self-control. There's a change in your heart. Even in hard circumstances, there's still that thankfulness. And the third thing, and this is what we're going to deal with as we go through the rest of it, is submission. Submission to authority. Now, if you weren't here last week, go back and get the tape. I kind of laid that out. I don't want to revisit that much. But God has an order to things. And the reason why our world is so messed up is that it's out of order. It's out of order. God's a God of order. His universe is governed by things that are laws and regulation. There's an order to it. And we're going to see this morning there's an order to marriage and there's an order to family. And there's an order of authority in the world that we need to submit to and be obedient to. Amen? Here's what he's going to say. Submitting yourselves one to another in the fear of God. Now let me tell you what's going on in the church today and how we're not exegeting the scriptures right, because I've heard this said, and just recently at a wedding, where the pastor gets up, and they're going through the ceremony, and he reads this passage, and he says to the man, you need to submit to your wife. And he says to the woman, you need to submit to the husband. Because here the Bible says we're to submit one to another. I'm sitting in my seat, just livid. Someone sitting next to me looks at me and they can see the look on my face. And they said, what's wrong? I said, two words. Bad Greek. Can I say two more words? They said, yes. False doctrine. Because that's not what it's saying. It's saying get in the order of things. Get under the commandment. It means to be under rank. There's a rank and order to things. And what he's saying is you need to get under the authority that God has set you in the fear of God. Now let me ask you a question. What got us in the mess that we're in right now? One word. Well, what was the sin? It was the sin of rebellion. And where did that originate? It originated in the heart of Lucifer, the devil. Go back and read it in Isaiah. We don't know when this happened, but you can read in Isaiah 14. At some point after God created the angels and he set things in order, because there were archangels, and then there was angels created for this, and angels created for that. There was a rank and order in the angels. And God created Lucifer to be the worship leader of heaven. All the instruments of worship were created in him, and he was the most beautiful of all of the angels. Michael was the archangel, the angel of war. Gabriel is the angel that announces things, as you read. He's the trumpet sounder. But Lucifer was the worship leader. And at some point in his existence there, it says that he had this thought in his heart that he would exalt his throne above the throne of the Most High, and he would be coming even as God. And therefore, he led a rebellion in heaven, and Michael and Gabriel fought against Lucifer and his angels, and they kicked him out of heaven. They prevailed over them. And when Lucifer came to the earth, there in the garden, there's God's creation, there's Adam and Eve, and he begins to whisper into Eve's ear, did God say, really? You see, God knows in the day you eat of the fruit, you're going to become like him, and he doesn't want you to become like him. And he begins to whisper a lie of rebellion, and she eats the fruit. Now, I want to make a point here because we're going to look at a few things. And again, this is going to be a marathon, not a sprint. We might spend, you know, several weeks around this chapter. I don't know. It's an important chapter to be in, I'm for sure. Amen? But often I've heard the woman be blamed for all the problems, and I don't think that's true at all. It's not true. So ladies, hang on because we're going to get to you in a moment. If you're first, wives submit, but I'm going to tell you, we're going to get to your husband before this day is over, and it ain't going to be pretty. But at the fall, when Adam came back, he had left his wife unattended. Bad leadership. Put her in a position where she could be tempted. Bad leadership. Because she's more emotional than he was, she bought at that temptation. The Bible says that Eve was deceived and Adam transgressed. Let me ask you a question. What do you think would have happened after that lie was introduced into God's creation? If Adam would have came home from naming the animals and he would have saw Eve with the fruit, the forbidden fruit in her hand, when she offered it to him, if he would have slapped it from her hand and said, what are you thinking? God has said we shouldn't even eat of that fruit. What have you done? And if he would have interceded to God, said, you know, Lord, I know that you put me in charge of this. You put me in the place of leadership over this woman that you've created for me. She was taken from my side, not from my foot that I should trample her under my feet, not from my head that she should rule over me, but from my side because she's supposed to be next to me. And I wasn't there. And I put her in a bad position and she sinned and fell, but I want to intercede for her. Lord, I'm sorry. I'm responsible. Would you forgive my wife? How do you think it would have turned out? You think it would have turned out differently? I do. Because although Eve was deceived, Adam transgressed. Now let me read you something as we go through the rest of this chapter. If you'll just turn with me to Genesis chapter 3. There's a passage I want to look at, just one passage, and it's the end of one passage, actually. Genesis chapter 3, and get this, it's 3:16. Any other passages that have the registration 3:16 mean anything to you? It's funny, we come to Genesis 3:16 and there's something here. It's the curse. It's the curse that comes from the fall. You know the story? First two chapters of Genesis are great. God creates a paradise. He creates Adam. He creates this environment for Adam to live in. He sends Adam out and he begins to name the animals. Mr. and Mrs. Lion, Mr. and Mrs. Cheetah, Mr. and Mrs. Giraffe, Mr. and Mrs. Hippo. You know, and he goes down, but you know, he might be a little slow, but after a while he's realizing there's only a Mr. him and there's no Mrs. And God causes him to go into a deep sleep. I think every young man ought to go into a deep sleep until God brings him his wife. And out of the rib, the side, he removes a bone and he produces this woman and he presents her to Adam. And Adam is going, wow, her name shall be called woman. He still thinks he's naming. Her name shall be called woman. She is bone of my bone and flesh of my flesh. What unity. What order, what harmony, what blessing. What would that have been like before the fall? And then Adam's away, and you know the stories, we just went over it. Eve is deceived, she takes the fruit. Her husband comes back, she offers it to him, he receives of the fruit. And they sin. Something was broken because the glory of the Lord that covered them had left them. That Shekinah that clothed them, and they realized at that moment they were unclothed. And there was shame for the first time. They experienced shame and they experienced guilt and they ran. And they tried to do what only God could do. They took fig leaves and tried to cover their shame and their guilt. And so often in this world, that's what we do. We run and we try to take things and cover our shame and our guilt. Instead of bringing it to the Lord and letting the blood of Jesus Christ do that. And God comes seeking them because He'll always come seeking you because He loves you. And you can hear him in the cool of the evening, and if we could only hear the total deflections, but it's Adam, Adam. It's the sound of a heartbroken father who's lost his son, who's lost his daughter, and he comes searching and seeking, and he finally finds Adam. He said, Adam, where have you been? He said, well, I hid myself. Well, why did you hide yourself? Well, I'm ashamed. I'm unclothed. I feel guilty. And he says, have you eaten of the fruit? And he says, well, God, you know, things were really good. You know, when it was just you and I. But you had to go and make that woman. And that woman, it was her fault. He said, Eve, what have you done? Well, it's the serpent. It was the serpent that deceived. And then God promised to fix it. But he said, there will be a consequence in it. And here's the consequence. To it. And when we get down to chapter 3, verse 16, we see it. And you know what? And we've often read this, and I want you to read it with different eyes, as though it was just the woman that's receiving this consequence. But it's for both. You know, Adam will have his. He will be cursed in the workplace. She's going to be cursed in the home and in the childbearing. You know, I wonder what it was like, you know, if it wasn't for the fall, how you ladies would have, you know, bore children. You just popped them right out. There wouldn't have been any pain or any suffering. You just, you know, you go in and say, okay, it's my moment. You know, where do I hit the button? Hit the button and you eject the child. I don't know. It probably would have been pretty easy. What are you doing this afternoon? Oh, I'm having a child. Oh, really? Well, what are you doing after that? Well, what do you want to do? Well, can we go jogging or play tennis? Sure, it'll be fine. I'm just going to hit the button and pop that thing out. And it will come out just already, very patient. Because no fall. No corruption. You know, no selfishness, no self-centeredness, no self-seeking. But the curse is that there's going to be sorrow in the conception and the childbearing. But look at the end of verse 16. And thy desire shall be to thy husband, and thy husband shall rule over thee. Two things I see there in the Hebrew. In fact, when you look at this in the Hebrew and you go to Hebrews chapter 4, you remember when the Lord was warning Cain, he said, sin will desire to have you, but you shall rule over sin. That's the same word here for desire. It's in the evil context. It means that the desire of the woman will to be in control of her husband, that she'll want to run ahead of him. She won't want to submit to him. She'll want to be in control of him. It's part of the fall. And when my wife acts like that, you know, very few times she ever acts like that. I think she acted like that once back in 1979 or 80. But when she does it, I look at her and I realize that's Eve. Eve is showing up in her DNA. It's in there. And listen,

0: Here's today's word of encouragement with pastor and attorney, Mosley Collins.
1: The Bible says that when Jesus came to his own received him not. But as many as did receive him, to them he gave the power to become the children of God. What a wonderful thing that comes from receiving Jesus as Savior.
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2: Godly leadership over you. His problem will always be stepping up to the plate and being the godly leader that he needs to be. Amen. He will struggle with that. Both are to be overcome. And the reason I believe that that's what it's saying there in Genesis chapter 3, verse 16, because when we come to Paul, an apostle, not a b-apostle, in fact, Peter will also say this in his epistle, 1 Peter chapter 3, when you read through the first 7 verses, they're giving instruction on what it looks like to be under the control of the Holy Spirit, what it looks like for the woman, what it looks like for the man. And then they're going to see how that works out in your family, what it looks like of parents to children, what it looks like in the workplace to be under the authority that you have to deal with out in the world. And so let's just kind of dive right in and take a look at it. I find it extremely interesting that God is dealing with this curse that came with the fall. Paul is dealing with it when he's talking about what it looks like to be under the control of the Holy Spirit. Don't be drunk with wine, which is to excess, but be being filled with the Holy Spirit, speaking, called to the tongue, to yourself in psalms and hymns and spiritual songs, giving thanks, got a hold of your heart. Your heart is thankful. It's not murmuring and complaining anymore. And then thirdly, he gets a hold of your will, submitting.
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9: Come against those who are doing God's will. We can return good for good and evil for evil. In other words, it's just like they, you know, if they do good, I'll be nice to them. If they don't do, they'll get justice. That's a second way of looking at this. And that's kind of how we think in our human minds, like the golden rule, right? Like, remember kids, be nice to those who are nice to you. But this is God's view of that. The third way is that we return good for evil. That's something only God can produce in your heart and my heart. You know, it's the best, in my opinion, it's the best way to describe what forgiveness looks like. And I use this all the time when we talk about the cross. Forgiveness is this: putting the pain of the offense on myself. Think about what Jesus did on the cross. He didn't just disappear the pain and it didn't go anywhere. It actually went on Jesus Christ. Like, his sacrifice for you and me was taking the burden of that sin upon himself, taking the pain of that sin upon himself, so that we wouldn't receive that pain. So when you think about forgiveness, there is a form of this where we're literally choosing to take the pain of that thing on ourselves. You gave me this pain. I'm not going to return it back to you. I'm going to keep it. Now, it doesn't mean we don't have the wisdom of God on how to address our pain or to stand up for ourselves. We know the Bible's ripe with all that stuff. Read Matthew 18. Tell you how to deal with that. Sometimes we have to process our brokenness. We got to fix our relationship. That's godly. But at the end of the day, we're supposed to be those who say, dude, let me bless you. Let me give you my grace, even though I'm not receiving any from you. Let me ask you this. Just in the simplicity of your marriage, what would that change? Change a lot, I bet. I bet it'd really prepare you to actually work through some dark stuff and let the Lord get victory. How about this? What will it teach you about God's sovereignty? I trust you, Lord, more than I trust my feelings. I trust you, Lord, more than I think of how justice should look in my mind. That's what he's asking of us as a body of believers. I trust you, Lord. It's your job to repay. It's your job to do justice. My part is to bless. That's a different thing. It doesn't come from me. It comes from the Lord. This is a raw nerve. This is what we are called to do as the body of Christ. And we're not the only ones called to do this. Jesus did it. I've often thought that one of the greatest things that Jesus suffered is rejection from his followers. That hurts when the people who said, we'll die for you, we'll go with you to the very end, and then it's the end, and they're nowhere to be found. That's hurtful. You were like alone in it. This is what Jesus did for us. But Jesus did not curse them. He said, forgive them, for they don't know what they're doing. That's the evidence of this theology lived out. Can we say that about someone else? To speak good rather than evil. So blessing means I refuse to become like the person who hurt me or allow their sin against me to produce sin within me. I think this is truly what we're being warned by here, is that if we do not, what would be the consequence? If we do not forgive, if we do not give people grace, then fundamentally we suffer even greater. I'm watching the new Little House on the Prairie series on Netflix. I never thought I'd say that publicly. It's really good. I'll be in bed crying, my wife walking, what are you crying about? Oh, they found the dog. So touching. I love the dog. There was this scene in there where they're dealing with this kind of issue of forgiveness and working through that. And there's like, there is something beautiful about the Lord's healing power in the midst of brokenness. And we're the agents who stand in those hard wars. And on God's behalf, we stand our ground. And the Lord brings healing. And through us, somebody else gets the Lord's presence. They get the Lord's grace. And through us, we get to stand in those wonderful places, mighty places where God does the good stuff, the real work. And others get changed by that. I don't know, I'm sure somebody loved you to a point where you chose Christ one day. You probably made it hard on them. Maybe you were a little tough on them, and they tried really hard to get you to come to church one day or to do whatever, and you finally said, all right, it's true, I want to be a Christian. Think about that bearing up underneath you. Blessing does not deny the wound, though. I don't want to pretend like God just says, so well, sucks to be you, you just have to live in pain. No, we can deal with stuff. God has a place for us to put it. In fact, Matthew 18 tells us where to put it. Hey, if at the end of the day, if I can't reconcile with my neighbor, I still need to bless him. But he says, you know where you put that? Put it on me. Give it to me. He says, release your wrath. That's what it means to take that pain inside of you and put it somewhere. Instead of you carrying it and it becoming a cancer within your soul, it's like, Lord, take that from me so I can be free again. That's what it means. Blessing declares that the wound will not control you. Great book. I don't know if you like to read, but there's a book by John Berry. It's called Bait of Satan. You guys hear me talk about it a lot. It's one of the greatest ideas I ever read about. It's like, oh, I see now. He wants me to be offended, and once I'm offended, everybody around me gets a version of me that's not very godly. It changes us. It steals our witness. It paralyzes our faith. It takes the joy out of our faith. Maybe you don't feel joy, and that needs to tell you something. There should be an alarm bell going, because I'm lacking joy, there's probably some unforgiveness in me that God wants to address. Maybe it's gone far, too far. So he tells us, hey, protect your testimony. That's what these next verses are about. It's like, hey, people are watching. People see you. We're not perfect, and we need to repent a lot. In fact, I say this a lot. Maturity is being quicker to repent. That does something in you. That heals you. A good life is not a life without difficulty. It's a life under the attentive eyes of God. Remember when you were a little kid, maybe your parents told you this? I don't know. My parents say, God sees everything you do. And I was like, what? Everything? Even more so, Jeff, guess what? He can see your thoughts. I'm like, whoa. I thought that was safe ground. No, Lord sees everything. As we get older, we're like, wow, Lord, you know every detail of me. He says this in verse 10 and 12. Whoever would love life and see good days ahead must keep their tongue from evil and their lips from deceitful speech. And he goes to lay out this, like, this is what a life lived unto the Lord looks like. If you can live this out, God's message is he's going to bless you. Something's going to come. Blessing is supernatural. He's going to supernaturally do something in your life. Now, about you, I want that. I want a fresh supernatural grace of God in my life. If his words in heaven that said, spoke the world into existence, that word, that voice, could just say, bless Jeff Axel. Imagine what would happen. I would take that every day. I would receive that every day. Amen, Lord. Don't even want to start my day without you first speaking that over me, Lord. If that could be the day, I'd be like, wow, what would happen? The world says a good life is secured by controlling your circumstances, by gaining power through wealth and position. That's not what the Lord says. The Lord says, and he has this great different version here, you're going to experience difficulty. And guess what? Don't take matters in your own hand. Trust me. Live in my character. Be in my kingdom. And watch what I do. There's so many examples of this from Scripture. How about Daniel? How about Shadrach, Meshach, and Abednego? Just that's one book. These people who, like, they're in this everybody else is against them mentality. But they're like, we're not going to do that. We love God too much. We're going to serve God with our lives. We're going to die even if that's the case. And I love that Shadrach, Meshach, and Abednego retort where they say, even if we die, you need to know this. Our God is able to save us. I want that kind of faith. Guess what happens? The Lord blesses them. They walk into fire and come out alive. It says, not even the smell of smoke was on their clothing. This is the kind of supernatural work that God gives when we're walking this out. The attentive eyes of God. Here's what Peter says, it will destroy your testimony. And he gives a list of things here. He says, an evil tongue. Read James. The book of James will tell you how scary your tongue is and what things you say or don't say or what it'll do. It says it's a small spark that will turn a whole forest on fire. That's what your tongue is. It says it's a rudder like on a great ship, and just a small turn of this small thing, it makes the whole ship turn. That's how powerful our words are. That's how powerful what we say is. You know? The same thing that we bless, we curse with, he says. Right? There's all these warnings about how we speak. In the book of Psalms, David constantly is saying things, I call them declarative words, where he just declares, the Lord is good to me. The Lord is my shepherd. The Lord is, he just declares them because he's in the situation where he needs that to be true. He just declares them. He's just believing that. And so our words have power. I wonder, do your words sound like Jesus? How about deceitful speech? He warns, that'll destroy your witness. Are you an exaggerator? Right? What is a partial truth? Still a lie. Right? We twist the facts. We tell part that makes us look good and innocent. Then there's this other part. I think I told you guys about that time I had they're not here anymore, so I won't use their names, but they were marriage in trouble, and the wife came into my office, Pastor, I need to tell you something. What's going on? She was obviously worked up, so she got my attention. I'm like, sit down, please. Tell me what's going on. Oh, he's doing this and that. And I go, oh, this guy, I'm going to get him. I'm going to get him in here. I'm going to get him. He comes in, and I talk to him about 2 days later, and he tells me his side story. And I go, oh, I'm going to get her. Right? You just, the whole picture comes clear. They were both telling me what made them look good. I learned a valuable lesson as a pastor. I'm going to wait till I hear the other side now before I just launch. We have to be careful. Truth that protects our reputation isn't necessarily truth. A clear conscience requires an honest mouth. What else? Continuing in evil. We got to turn from evil and do good, Peter says. This is a part of what we have to do. It's not just avoiding evil, it's choosing good. And then he says, finally, refusing to pursue peace. You can now, it's available, and guess what? No, now I got them where I want them, I'm going to get them. They're my crosshairs. Romans 12:18 says, if it is possible, as far as it depends on you, live at peace with everyone. Everyone means everyone. All means all. Doesn't mean the people you want to like. It means all people. This is what God is challenging us with. How do we overcome? By making Jesus Lord. It says, who is going to harm you if you are eager to do good? But even if you should suffer what is right, you're blessed. How can he say that? Because sometimes we see this happen, even in Paul's life or Peter's life or any of the writers of the New Testament. We see their lives in full view and we go, man, they suffered a tremendous amount of harm. External pressures, internal church problems, all of that. But they put Jesus first. So following Jesus does not guarantee appreciation. You might serve the Lord in a ministry and go, oh, everyone's going to love me for what I did. Such a great work. No one says anything. You're like, wait a minute, how come nobody praised me for doing that? What did you do unto the Lord or for the praise of man? Our heart, our experiences should reveal where we're at. Biblical conviction may cost a friendship, an opportunity, or someone's approval. I have stories like that in my life. Cost me a friend. I can't do that. I love the Lord. Peter later says, don't fear their threats. Don't be frightened. That's what he's saying here. Like, do you put Jesus as Lord over your life? If that's the case, then everybody else, they don't get a vote. Only God's vote matters, right? He said, but in your hearts, revere Christ as Lord. And so you have to ask yourself, is he Lord over me? It means to give him the highest place in your heart. You know, the highest place in your heart. I remember in Campus Crusade for Christ, they had this circle diagram. It was like to teach you to visually see how the Bible teaches these things. And there was a little, there's a circle, and that circle represented the entire life. And inside that circle was a little chair, just a little chair drawn in there. And it represented the throne of your life. And there was all these things in this circle in different diagrams. And it meant, it like, it was you. There's a little S for self. There's a cross for Christ. And sometimes cross was, like, at different places in the circle. And then it showed the diagram how it should look. And it showed the cross on the seat and the little S self at the foot of the seat. And it's like, that's what your heart and your life is supposed to look like. And it's like, oh, I'll never forget that. That's the orientation of our faith in Christ. That's what it looks like. Trusting God, having that courage comes from that posture. Having the capacity, it comes from that posture. And Jesus said this in John 15, apart from me, you can do nothing. So we can't live that life without him. So we might as well put him on the throne and start walking in that way, right? First Timothy 1:7 says, for the Spirit of God does not make us timid, but gives us power for love and self-discipline. That's the evidence of God's work in your life. It's not that we become louder, but it's that we become more courageous and Christ-like, even under pressure in our lives. Maybe that's where the real joy of the Lord is found, is standing in those places with Christ, and God writes a testimony on your life. My dad was a storyteller, and we'd sit down and he'd say, oh man, we were serving the Lord at this time. Woo! I mean, crazy stuff, man. He got saved at UC Davis, and their whole fraternity who wasn't Christian got saved, and they had this basement. There's some guy down there who was like demon-possessed, and they're telling their stories, and like, ah! God was doing all this stuff, and it's so exciting. And the real message of all those stories was that they stood in these places in faith, and God gave them a testimony. And there's so many to be written in your life. He said, do it with gentleness and respect. That's how we approach people. Keeping a clear conscience is part of our faith. We cannot maintain courageous hope without will through willpower. We need Christ through prayer, scripture, worship, and obedience. I like to pick on Oprah here. This is her stick. Be the better you. You know, you can improve yourself. You can become this great person. That sounds great, but we all know we need Jesus. We need His Holy Spirit. We need His Word. Who really defines what good is if it isn't God? Who really knows how to stand and tell us what's right and what is good but God? Our definitions aren't even accurate enough to do it on our own. I started with this. I want to remind you, Christ is the victor. At the very end of this, he says, Christ also suffered once for sins, the righteous for the unrighteous. That's Jeff Axtell. I was unrighteous, and Christ gave me his righteousness. And it says, to bring you to God. Like, how awesome is that one line? If you want to ever tell somebody the gospel, that's a great verse. It's like the most packed verse for just the gospel. It's a clear summary of the gospel, at least. And it's true, Christ suffered once for sin. So that means we don't have to keep suffering for sin. We need to give it to Him and live for Him, and the freedom that comes from that is so beautiful. And we have to remember what He says in John 19:30, when Jesus is on the cross. What does He say? It is finished. He doesn't say, I'm working on it. It's finished. The debt is paid. The righteous for the unrighteous. Boy, the Lord's saving me here. I might not have to get into these hard verses at the end of the text. There's this last weird turn in the text that I read to you today where it says, in verses 19 and 20, it says, after being made alive, so he's resurrected, he went and made proclamation to the imprisoned spirits, to those who were disobedient long ago when God waited patiently in the days of Noah. There's all these ideas on what they're talking about. We call this one of the mystery verses of Scripture. Like, who do you go talk to? Who is that group of people? Are they humans? Are they angels? Are they demons? Who's he talking about? And there's some connection to the days of Noah. And people have looked at this all different ways. There's primarily three camps here. Maybe these are the fallen spirits that are awaiting judgment because there was a judgment in the days of Noah. Others believe that Christ preached through Noah, like he's the pre-Christ agent on earth, that he's preaching that. I don't like that one, but that's some people like that. And, you know, whatever view you take on it, I just want you to remember, Christ is victor. That's the point. He resurrected, and he declared it. And his resurrection is found throughout the entirety of the New Testament as the very hope for anybody that trusts in Jesus. Christ is victorious. Evil will be judged. God knows how to preserve his people. He's not lacking. You know, the time of Noah, people rejected God, but some got on the ark. Some got on Jesus, in other words, and found salvation from the judgment of God of sin and death. It didn't come to them. They escaped through the provision of God, the ark. And we need to remember that that's God's plan for everybody today. I would say this to you, enter the ark. Get on the very vessel in which your salvation can be found. His name is Jesus Christ. He has made a way. And I want you to remember, the door was shut before the rain came. That's significant. There is an end point, a final moment, where it's too late to get on the boat. That should make you sober-minded. That there isn't an infinite amount of days in your life to, oh, someday I'll take God seriously. Well, someday the door's going to be closed and it's going to start to rain. And I don't know what date that is for you, but I pray that you just get on the ark, that you trust Jesus for your life. Baptism says things like this: my old life is buried with Christ. It's a declaration of that. It's a declaration of my sins being washed away by the blood of Jesus Christ. But it's also saying my allegiance is now with Jesus Christ. I've been raised to walk in the newness of life. This is God's plan. John 10:9, I'll leave you this verse. I am the door. If anyone enters by me, he will be saved. You need Jesus Christ. You've been thinking about this for a long time. I want to invite you on Jesus' behalf to get on the ark, to trust him, and to become saved by his son. Amen? All authority is under his feet. I'm going to finish there. I'm going to trust the Lord gave enough that you can chew on that and be transformed by his word today. I hope that God examined your character today and you feel that clarity. I pray that the Lord teach you how to bless the person that hurt you, that he would give you a way to guard your testimony, to make the Lord Christ Lord over your life, and to be able to give you an explanation for the hope that lies within you. I want to leave you with a benediction today. So let's pray. I'm going to pray this over you. All you have to do is just receive it on behalf of the Lord for you today. So Father, make us harmonious, sympathetic, loving, compassionate, and humble. When we are insulted, teach us to bless. When we're afraid, remind us that Jesus is Lord. When we're questioned, give us words filled with truth, gentleness, and hope. Keep our conscience clear and our testimony strong. Fill us with the Holy Spirit so that we will not return evil for evil, but we'll overcome evil with good. Thank you that Christ suffered once for sins, the righteous for the unrighteousness to bring us to you. Thank you that Jesus is risen, exalted, and reigning over every power. Now, Lord, send us into this world with courageous hope. Help us to endure faithfully and to shine brightly until your victorious King returns. May the God of hope fill us with all joy and peace as we trust in him, so that we may overflow with hope by the power of the Holy Spirit. In the victorious name of Jesus, amen.
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11: 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I'm telling you, God meets us in that step of obedience so that we can lead a new kind of life. 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
11: I think we are too casual with the invitations of God, that we imagine them to be like an invitation from a friend. I'm having a gathering at my home, or I'm inviting some people to a dinner, and we think, well, if it's convenient, or I have time, or I can fit it into my calendar, then I'll participate. But if it's inconvenient, or I don't like the other people you've invited, I'll take a pass. And I think we bring a little bit of that casual attitude, sometimes a lot of that casual attitude, into our relationship with God. And I think we do so at significant forfeiture. Now, I don't understand God's invitations to you or to myself to be casual at all. In fact, the word invitation may be too soft of a word. But God, the Spirit of God, does not force compliance. The Spirit of God will not dominate you or manipulate you or control you. If you see domination or manipulation or control in play, you can know for certain it isn't the Spirit of God. It's an unholy spirit. So the notion of an invitation to me is consistent with how I understand God has moved in my life. But to reject the invitations of God does not mean I can continue forward in the fullness of His blessings. The clearest biblical example I can think of is the Hebrew slaves that were delivered from Egyptian bondage. And God brought them in direct fashion towards the land that He'd promised them, in a land that flowed with milk and honey. And He said that He would help them occupy that land. Now, it was going to require conflict and stress and challenge. And when they explored the land, their response was no. No, thank you. We'll take the deliverance from slavery for the most part, and we appreciate the manna, but we don't want to do that. And the Bible describes that they had an evil heart of unbelief, and that God accepted their decision. He didn't force them to occupy the promised land. In fact, that generation, with a couple of exceptions, perished in the wilderness. So with that, I want to suggest to you that when you and I neglect or reject or appear to be disinterested or act as if we don't notice the invitations of God, I would submit it's more sobering than declining an invitation to dinner. I do not imagine that it's incumbent upon God to present to me the same invitation a second time. I'm very grateful that in His mercy and grace, He has frequently done that on my behalf. But I don't want to live in such a presumptive way that I can decline an invitation and imagine God will address me at my convenience. I think that is foolhardy. I want to live with a greater respect for God than that. And so we're going to explore that, but I want to do it in this session, at least, in the context of water baptism. Thank you for that enthusiastic response. I'm delighted to know how excited you are about the topic. I can tell that you moved to the edge of your seats. You immediately got your phones out and began to record. Good. Water baptism is a biblically directed component on our journey towards fulfilling what God created us for. It has little, if anything, to do with joining a congregation or formal religious services or denominational alignment. It has everything to do with your obedience to the Lord. And I'm going to do my best to at least unpack that in sort of an introductory way in this session. Baptism's beginning and why we talk about it. Is it something pastors dreamt up so that you had to get wet in public? Well, maybe it would be helpful to know that baptism really is not a Christian idea. It didn't start with a Christian church. That's why all the tags and labels and addendums that we've hung around it seems a bit nonsensical to me. It's an idea that we adapted from a practice that existed long before we could talk about the Christian church in play. I'm going to submit to you as we walk through this that in baptism, it isn't something that you do for God, which is kind of the attitude that I typically hear when we have these conversations. People go, well, you know, I've never been baptized, and I suppose I should do that. I kind of think God wants me to. And the theme of that seems to be that if I've gotten a pool of baptism, that all of heaven would be so relieved that now they could, you know, they'd made the quota. And in reality, baptism, God does something for the believer. It's a very one-sided arrangement, as is almost everything in our relationship with God. But I want to start with baptism in the New Testament. Matthew chapter 3 and verse 5, the character you know well is John the Baptizer. He was not the founder of the Baptist Church. And I don't say that to diminish anybody. It's just John's public ministry was noted by his engagement in baptizing people. John set up not in the temple area in Jerusalem, the center of religious authority and political authority. John set up in the desert some 20 miles away at the Jordan River. Bizarre behavior. There were plenty of places in Jerusalem at the foot of the temple where baptisms could have taken place, some ritual purity. There were plenty of situations and circumstances created for that very purpose. But John set up in the wilderness, a difficult journey for people. There's not a lot of buses that run from Jerusalem to the Jordan River in the first century. It was a long walk into a difficult terrain, and the climb back to Jerusalem was not simple. And enormous crowds of people went to John so that he became known as John the Baptizer. We get a little window in Matthew 3 and verse 5. People went out to him from Jerusalem and all Judea and the whole region of the Jordan. Confessing their sins, they were baptized by him in the Jordan River. Now, John's ministry predates Jesus' ministry. He's the one to prepare the way for the coming of the Messiah. So we can't speak of John's baptism in the terms of Christianity at all. John's not participating in Christian baptism. He's inviting his first century audience to participate in a baptism of repentance. So very clearly, baptism exists long before we can talk about it in any context that relates to the Christian church or the Christian community. So the baptism, as we understand it, was something we inherited, we adapted, we put a theology around. But the practice of baptism predates the Christian faith. We have no story apart from our Hebrew Bible and the faithfulness of those who preceded us. In Matthew chapter 3 and verse 11, this is John's testimony. He said, I baptize you with water for repentance. But after me will come one who is more powerful than I, whose sandals I'm not fit to carry. He'll baptize you with the Holy Spirit and with fire. There's not a record of Jesus baptizing individuals. His disciples did. That would follow through as the church emerged, so the baptism did not become about the individual that participated in it, but about the faithfulness and the obedience of the participants. But Jesus is introduced to us in all four Gospels. His introduction to us, above other introductions, as the one who will baptize us, not in water, but baptize us in the Holy Spirit. Amen. So we'll come back to that in a bit more detail. But from a high level, you know, this notion of being immersed in water, we understand it on a functional level, a fundamental level, as some connection to cleanliness. And it's true both physically, but it's also intended to remind us of our need to be spiritually clean. It's not unusual when we feel dirty on the inside that we will wash the outside. Pretty typical human behavior. Pilate, the Roman governor that condemned Jesus to death, when he wanted to express his innocence to the crowd to whom he just condemned Jesus, he washed his hands with water. Do you think that little bowl of water made Pilate clean? He had a powerful desire to symbolize his innocence, but a hand washing didn't do it. Often when someone behaves immorally, they take a bath, as if we can wash away our ungodliness. Baptism of repentance is the way I understand John's baptism. In Matthew 3 again, it says, confessing their sins, they were baptized by John in the Jordan River. And he saw many of the Pharisees and the Sadducees coming to where he was baptizing. And he said to them, you brood of vipers, For those of you that tell us that when we're following the direction of the Spirit of God, we're always kind and inclusive. John calls the religious leaders, they're religious experts. They are observant of the rules around their faith to the minutia. And when John sees them having made the long journey to the Jordan River, he says, "You're a bunch of snakes. Who warns you to flee from the coming wrath produced fruit in keeping with repentance." John was baptizing people into repentance. Repentance in Hebrew means a change of direction. In Greek, it means a change of mind. Repentance is a change of how you're living. These are the covenant people of God. They're not pagans. These aren't the non-Jewish community. These are the people who keep kosher and keep the holidays. They do their scripture readings in the synagogues on the Sabbath. They're engaged in much religious activity. But John says you are in need of repentance. I would submit to you that the challenges we face as a culture, the declining influence of our faith, the diminishing participation in church services, the increasing paganization that we see around us to the point that we're incapable of being willing to identify men and women, that we're allowing family to be redefined, that we won't protect our children. We'll allow them to be murdered up to the full term in pregnancy. I don't know if you saw the video this week. The governor of Massachusetts signed a bill that a child could be aborted up to full term, which is unsettling in the legal component, but the video they released was a room filled with supporters cheering and laughing as she signed the legislation. Unbelievable. The 10th state to do so. How does that kind of pagan behavior flourish in the midst of a nation that started with a Judeo-Christian worldview that was founded upon biblical principles? How do we arrive at that place? Because we've stepped so far away from repentance. Unsettling parallels with the first century audience when we look at them. And John said, you need to bring forth the evidence, the fruit of repentance. So he baptized people into repentance. You must be in repentance before you can be baptized in repentance. Your baptism is an expression of a decision you've already made.
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11: In the Sermon on the Mount, Jesus said a half a dozen times, do not worry. Not a suggestion, it's a directive. I have a question. Are you living in obedience to Jesus or are you ignoring him? 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It's called Freedom from Worry. It's really a how-to guide to live a life in the peace that Jesus promised us. You don't have to have a life choked with fear and anxiety and worry. You can be free. Let's cooperate with Jesus. 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
10: 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Now, let's get back to Pastor Allen with his message called Accepting God's Invitations, Baptism.
11: In almost every case in the New Testament, when we look at baptism, it's not a presentation of what we're doing for God. It's a discussion of what the Lord will do for his people. The emphasis is on the instrumental language. The New Testament doesn't treat baptism as a symbol, but an event. It speaks of what it's for and what it will achieve. We have cheapened it and diminished it. You see, we are not going to overcome a secular culture. We're not going to overcome the current expressions of the spirit of Antichrist with a theoretical faith. Evil will not yield to our theories about our God. It will require a demonstration of the power of God. And that doesn't begin in the hearts and the minds of the pagans. It begins in the hearts and minds of those of us who are Christ followers and recognizing that in our obedience, in our willingness to accept the invitations of God, we open the doors of opportunity for the power of God to be made evident in our generation. Moses' willingness to leave a burning bush and go back to see Pharaoh opened the doors for the plagues to be expressed, to give heart to a nation of people, to break a 400-year pattern of enslavement. We are in desperate need of a generation of people of faith that will accept the invitations of God to the point that the power of God can be put on display so that a secular culture can see that there is a God in heaven above and that He is worthy of our respect. Look in John 3 and verse 3. Jesus declared, he's talking to Nicodemus, a religious expert. He came to Jesus. He has a hunger to know the truth, but he comes at night because he's a little anxious about community and what will be said. Most of us carry a little bit of that. What will people say if I go that far? How much of our Christian experience has been defined by trying to decide where the middle of the road is and live there? I don't want to go too far. I don't get too emotional. I don't want to get too invested. I don't want to get too caught up. I want to maintain my balance. I live in Tennessee. The only thing that stays in the middle of the road long term, roadkill. In this part of the world, primarily possums, now the occasional armadillo. Folks, I don't want to stay in the middle of the road. I want to find the edge of this thing. I want to build a ramp, and I want to hit the ramp going full speed. I want to say yes to the Lord. I want to encourage you to do the same. This is not a time or a season for half measures. John 3, I was trying to get there. Jesus said, I tell you the truth. You know what's coming now is a truth bomb. When Jesus uses that phrase, what's coming next is so unexpected. The only way Jesus could introduce it is say, listen, I'm telling you the truth. Nicodemus, I tell you the truth. No one can see the kingdom of God unless he's born again. He can't believe that. It's about DNA. It's about kosher. It's about all these things. And Jesus is saying to him, I'm telling you the truth. No one can see the kingdom of God unless he's born again. And Nicodemus is legitimately puzzled. He's sincere. You can hear the sincerity in the dialogue. How could a man be born when he's old? He can't enter a second time into his mother's womb to be born. And Jesus said, I tell you the truth, no one can enter the kingdom of God unless he's born of water and of the Spirit. My opinion, you could disagree with me on this and we both go to heaven. I believe Nicodemus understood that Jesus was responding to him as a Pharisee for refusing John's baptism. What John did was not done in secret. It wasn't done in private. The tax collectors, the prostitutes, the most public of the sinners were changing their life pattern and their life habit and making a difficult journey down into the desert to the Jordan River to be baptized, willing to say they were changing their lives, the trajectory of their lives had been inappropriate. And for the most part, the establishment would have nothing to do with it. And so when Jesus has this private meeting with Nicodemus, it seems most plausible to me that current cultural trend is engaged in this dialogue they're having. In Acts chapter 2, on the day of Pentecost, when Peter responds to the crowd that is curious and then stirred by what he said to them about Jesus, he replies and says, repent and be baptized, every one of you, in the name of Jesus for the forgiveness of your sins. And you'll receive the gift of the Holy Spirit. Do you understand that a short time earlier in that city that a crowd, a mob had chanted in regard to Jesus, crucify him? And now Peter is standing in that same city. This is not being done in secret. This is not some private faith. This is not some subtle Bible study where you gather with a few like-minded friends and share your latest theory on eschatology. Peter's standing in a public street in front of thousands of people saying Jesus of Nazareth was the Messiah and you crucified him. And my response, when you say, what can we do? Peter says to them, repent and be baptized. Change your thought. and change your behavior. And now you be immersed in the name of Jesus. The dramatic change of behavior he's calling for. It's unacceptable, folks, to imagine a church that doesn't challenge culture. In a relatively short period of time after this message, Peter and his friends are arrested and threatened. Ultimately, they're going to suffer physically because of their advocacy for Jesus of Nazareth. In Acts chapter 22, Paul is giving his testimony about what happened when Ananias came to see him. You remember Paul's story? How am I doing? I got a minute and a half. We're golden. Paul. You know the Damascus story. He encounters Jesus on the road. He's left blind. He goes to Damascus. God sends Ananias. Well, in that chapter, we don't get as full of a report as Paul gives of himself later in his life when he's sharing his testimony. It's in your notes, Acts 22:15. This is what Ananias said to him. You'll be a witness to all men of what you've seen and heard. And now what are you waiting for? Get up and be baptized. Wash your sins away, calling on his name. Saul of Tarsus hated Jesus' followers.

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1: The Bible says Jesus will save to the uttermost all those who come to him with a heart of faith. It doesn't matter how far we've fallen, for Jesus will save us from the guttermost to the uttermost.
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2: The community becomes poor. If we know we're going to have a baptismal service, we stay home. Well, if there's not a message for me, if they're not going to minister to me, I'm not going to make the effort to be there. While people take a step of obedience and God meets them in that place, there's no place I would rather be in my life than be in the midst of people who are saying yes to the Lord.
3: Amen.
2: If you give me a choice of being in a place where people are taking steps of obedience towards the Lord or being in another study, and I love to learn, I'll go to the place where people are practicing obedience.
3: Amen.
2: I want to watch it. I want to sense it. I want to experience it. I'll give them a hug. I'll say a prayer for them. Some of them I may know, and I'm thinking, wow. Makes me smile because I'm certain someone thinks that about me on a pretty regular basis. Folks, God meets us in baptism.
3: Amen.
2: You see, I believe we'll know revival is growing, not when the numbers of baptisms tick up, when behavior becomes so dramatically changed after those events that it changes cultural trends. When what's bought and sold and how celebrations take place on a college campus, it's better evidence of renewal and revival than just baptisms. And I'm not opposed to baptisms. I'm telling you, God meets us in that step of obedience so that we can lead a new kind of life. And if you've never taken that step, let's go. Let's go.
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5: 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Some people bring joy whenever they go. 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Are you the person that lights up the room or turns off the lights? 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

0: Disagreement and conflict is almost inevitable in human relationships. When that happens, some people put up their fists, others call up their lawyer. Others look up the proverb that says a soft answer turns away wrath. In the big picture, those moments can either undergird our efforts to share Christ or undermine them. 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We're in Acts chapter 15.
1: So I heard about three biker dudes that pulled up to a roadside cafe one day, and they walked in, and here's a smallish man sitting on a stool having a meal, and they looked at this guy, started laughing, hassling him. One of them took his meal away from him, another pushed him off his stool, and the man just went over and paid for his bill, quietly walked out, got into his semi. He's a trucker, okay? And one of the bikers says to the waitress, "He's not much of a man, is he?" She said, "Well, I guess not." She's looking out the window and watching the trucker drive away. She says, "I guess he's not much of a trucker either because he just ran over three Harleys." Maybe that's not the best way to resolve conflict. But we all deal with conflict each and every day, right? There's just no way around it. Even among Christians. You know, there are some people that create conflict unnecessarily. Conflict follows them wherever they go. It's always some kind of drama, right? You invite them over, there's going to be something that happens. And sometimes you don't want to invite those people over because in a way they're kind of like troublemakers. I make up imaginary characters, Bobby Buzzkill, Debbie Downer. I'm going to add a new one to that. Bobby Buzzkill, Debbie Downer, and Tina Troll. Oh, yeah. Oh, yes. And sorry to make her female, but this is the person that always counterpoints everything, even when you don't need to. And I find most of the trolls, though they're on Instagram and Facebook, many of these trolls are on Twitter, right? So you'll post a picture with some friends. Had a great meal tonight. And the troll will come back and say, "It must be nice to eat when people around the world are starving." Yeah, it is. And I'm sorry about that, but it was a nice meal. Or, here's a picture with my family. And then the troll comes back and says, "Not everyone has a family. Try to be more sensitive. Do better." Oh, brother, really? And then you do another post, beautiful photo of a sunset, check it out. And they come now with Bible verses. 1 John 2:15 says, "Love not the world, neither the things that are in the world." You know, really? That's so out of context. You post a picture, "Hey, I had a great laugh with some people." Oh, you know, "Let your laughter be turned to sorrow and your joy into mourning." Well, these are verses in the Bible, but people are misusing them. And there are some people that use the Bible to beat people down rather than build them up. And there are people out there that will mistreat you, they'll slander you, they'll hurt you. So what do we do with these people? Well, one thing you can do on social media is block them. And I love to block people. I love it. Now, if you say something I don't agree with, I might delete your comment. But if you attack, I'll block you. And I wish I could do it in real life. Of course, you can't do that. So we're going to have to learn how to resolve conflict. Let me add these words: to the best of our ability. The Bible says, as much as it is possible, live at peace with all men. Aren't you glad the Bible says, as much as it's possible? Because with some people, you can't live at peace with them. But at least you want to make the effort. So let's explore that together, because that's the subject before us in Acts 15, conflict. We have some troublemakers that have entered the scene. They're believers in Jesus. They're Jewish, and they have a Jewish background, and they felt that one had to be circumcised before they could become a Christian. This is basically a rite of the Jewish religion. It was never required of anyone but a Jew, but they're saying you have to be circumcised. So number one, this hurts. If you don't know what I'm talking about, talk to your parents or someone else, or We'll explain it. Circumcision hurts. Number two, they were placing an unnecessary barrier on these new believers. So Paul and Barnabas are now a missionary team, and they're not happy about it. And they thought, we need to go back to the leaders in Jerusalem and get this resolved. So now they're going to make the journey back to Jerusalem because these Judaizers, these legalists were saying, James authorized what we're saying. And as it turns out, James had not authorized it at all. So they were not being truthful. So they wanted to go and get it from the horse's mouth, so to speak. Now, James is the brother of Jesus. We could say half-brother, because obviously Jesus was supernaturally conceived in the womb of Mary, but James was a son of Mary and Joseph. He grew up with Jesus. And by the way, if you grew up with Jesus, that'd be hard not to drop that into every conversation. You know, I remember when Jesus and I were just boys, this happened. Or I remember Mary, our mother, made us dinner the other day, and what a meal it was. But he didn't do that. He didn't play the I'm the brother of Jesus card, but he was a man known for his great wisdom. And he pretty much was the leader of the church at this point, along with Peter. And so they need to go and speak with James now and get his input because of these legalists. And, you know, there are people like this that we know, and you can probably think of them. And I don't know if the people who are these people know they're these people. But let me just give you a clue. If no one ever wants to hang around you, you might be one of these people. Consider it this way. Some people bring joy wherever they go. Some people bring joy whenever they go. Which person are you? Are you the person that lights up the room or turns off the lights? Are you the person that brings everything down, or are you the person that builds others up?
0: Pastor Greg Laurie will have the second half of his message in just a moment. Well, Pastor Greg, it's such an encouragement to us here at A New Beginning when listeners tell us how this broadcast has impacted their life.
2: Yeah.
0: In fact, some people even call us and leave a recording of how the program has affected them.
2: Mm-hmm.
0: That's really the way that impacts us most, because we get to hear that in their actual voice. Isn't that true?
1: Oh, yes. I can't tell you, Dave, how many times I've met people just out and about who will tell me I'm maybe in an airport or walking through a market or whatever, and they'll say, "Are you Greg Laurie?" I'll say yes, and then they'll slap me. That happens most of the time, and I don't like that. No, they don't. But generally people are so nice, and they say, "I have to tell you a story. Do you have a moment?" Yes, I do. Mm. And they'll tell me of how they came to Christ hearing our radio broadcast. That's such a blessing to me, and I want other people to hear those stories. So here's my question to you. Have you made a commitment to Jesus Christ listening to A New Beginning? And maybe you came to Christ at one of our Harvest Crusades or are watching something we did online or whatever it is. But if you came to Christ through our media ministry, I'd love to hear your story. I want you to tell me what happened to you, and we just might use it and put it on air, and a lot of people will be blessed to hear what God has done in your life. So there's a number you can call. It's a designated number to share your story. And Dave, what is that number?
0: Yes, 866-871-1144. You can call anytime. Again, 866-871-1144. Tell us how the Lord has used this ministry to bring you to the Lord. From our study of Paul and Barnabas in Acts 15, Pastor Greg is pointing out how to show grace and mercy in dealing with others, especially in moments of conflict.
1: So they go back to Jerusalem, and this is what happened as they meet with the apostles, starting in verse 4, Acts chapter 15. Let's read it together. I'm reading from the New Living Translation. When they arrived in Jerusalem, Barnabas and Paul were welcomed by the whole church, including the apostles and elders. And they repeated everything that God had done through them. But then some of the believers who belonged to the sect of the Pharisees stood up and insisted that Gentile converts must be circumcised and required to follow the law of Moses. So the apostles and elders met together to resolve this issue. The apostles gave a ruling. So basically they said, okay, we're not going to require circumcision. And all the Gentiles collectively said, phew. But now they go on to give a ruling, verse 19. So my judgment is, and this is James speaking, my judgment is we should not make it difficult for Gentiles who are turning to God. Instead, we should write and tell them to abstain from eating food offered to idols and sexual immorality and from eating the meat of strangled animals and from consuming blood. We'll stop there. So one of these conclusions dealt with morality. The other two dealt with sensitivity. Let's start with the no-brainer, the one that dealt with morality. Tell these Gentile believers who've come to Christ the following. They should not commit fornication. That's what the King James Bible says. New Living Translation, they should not engage in sexual immorality. This comes from a single root word, porneia. We translate this word today to pornographic, pornography, etc. And it is a word that speaks of all sexual activity outside of God's proper order. And what is that? The only place where sexual activity can take place legitimately in the eyes of God is between a man and a woman in a marriage relationship, period. Right? That's it. There are no exceptions. Extramarital sex is forbidden in Scripture. Premarital sex is forbidden in Scripture. People say, I want to know the will of God. God says very clearly in 1 Thessalonians 4:3, here's God's will. Be holy and stay away from all sexual sin. So I don't know what's happening in your life and if you've wondered about this, but this is clearly taught in Scripture. But now we come to an issue of sensitivity, where they say, tell them to not eat food that was offered to idols. Now, this is hard for us to understand today, so let me give you a little history. Back in this day, there were pagan temples everywhere. Temples built for all these gods that the people worship. These are the Gentiles. And they would offer meat or animal sacrifices to these idols. So you could get a killer deal on this meat. You could go in and buy it at a greatly reduced price. It was a lot cheaper than the kosher meat down at the market sold by the Jewish merchants. And so the Gentiles are like, hey, we know these idols are false. We don't believe in these idols. Why pay retail when you can get it wholesale? Let's go and buy this meat. But this offended the Jewish believers because it was offered to idols. And so here's what Paul is saying. Look, even if this doesn't mean a lot to you, it means something to your Jewish brothers and sisters. So for their sake, don't eat it and stumble them spiritually. So takeaway truth for us. We should not put up a wall where God has opened a door. We should be a bridge, not a barrier, to people coming to Christ. We should be a stepping stone, not a stumbling block. It should never be difficult for someone to come to church, say for the first time. And clearly they may not be a believer. And that's obvious for a number of reasons. But whatever it is, they come in. They should always feel welcomed into the church. You know, a couple may come in and they're living together and they come to church, or someone may come in and they're gay, or someone may come in under they're a drug addict or whatever it is, or they dress in a way that makes some people uncomfortable. And you'll say, well, why are they in church? They're sitting next to me in church. I don't think this is a good thing. That would be like going to a hospital and saying, why are there so many sick people here? Because it's a hospital, and they're there to get better. And I'm glad they're in the hospital, and I'm glad non-believers come into our church because we want them to come. As I've said before, the church is not a museum for saints. It's a hospital for sinners. Now, having said that, I would also add this. They don't need to clean up their life and come to Christ. They need to come to Christ and he will clean their life up. All right? Jesus said, he that would come to me, I would in no way cast them out. Jesus cleans his fish after he catches them. But having said that, now, once they've come, once they've heard the gospel, and if they've made a profession of faith, the person who is gay needs to repent and no longer live that way. The couple that are living together need to move out and consider if they should get married at all, but not continue living in that way. The person who is addicted to drugs or alcohol should be and can be delivered by Jesus Christ. Okay, so the change has to happen. But I think sometimes we get the cart before the horse. Well, let's get them all cleaned up first and then they can come to church. No, let's get them to church. Let them hear the word of God. But it all starts here. Let them come into a relationship with Jesus. Let's not get this in reverse and miss what this Bible that we're holding is saying to us. We should not do anything that would keep people from hearing the gospel. So let's bring this to the present day. Let's say that I'm a meat eater and you're a vegetarian. And by the way, I am a meat eater. I'm happy to be a meat eater. My wife took me out to a vegetarian restaurant the other day and didn't tell me until after the meal was done, I was in a vegetarian restaurant because she knew I wouldn't go with her if she told me ahead of time. So I had the meal. It was very good. She said, how did you like it? I says, great. She said, there was no meat in it. No, there was. No, it's a vegetarian restaurant. You know, I didn't really like it that much. That's a true story. So let's say that we're sitting down for a meal and I'm eating my, you know, filet and you're having your broccoli and you're offended. You're offended. You know, I wish you wouldn't eat that. That offends me. I can forego my steak so I don't offend you. Let's apply it a different way. Let's say we go to a restaurant and we order some pasta and you order a glass of wine. You say, I love wine with my Italian food. What if I say, but I was an alcoholic, and if I have one sip of wine, I could fall off the wagon. It's hard for me to sit here while you're drinking. Well, that's your problem, man. No, we're a family. And out of consideration for that person, you would say, well, I'll forgo that. I won't do that because I don't want to do something that would cause you to stumble.

0: good encouragement today from Pastor Greg Laurie. Aim for harmony in the church and try to build one another up. And there's more to come from this lesson here on A New Beginning. Pastor Greg has titled it, How to Resolve Conflict. It's all part of having love one for another. Of course, the ultimate example of love for another is when Jesus died for our sins. He gave up His life for you and for me. Salvation is a gift. Have you accepted that gift? Pastor Greg, what would you say to the person who hasn't yet accepted the Lord's gift?
1: I would say that God is just a prayer away. It just starts with you saying to God, I know I'm a sinner. I know that you love me. I know that you sent Jesus to die on the cross for my sin and paid for those sins and then to rise again from the dead, and I want Him to come into my life. So here's my question to you. Have you done that yet? Because Jesus, who did die on that cross and rose again from the dead 3 days later, is alive and standing at the door of your life right now, and He's knocking. And He's saying, if you'll hear my voice and open the door, I will come in. Why don't you just stop whatever it is you're doing and pray this prayer with me? Say, Lord Jesus, I know that I am a sinner, but I know that you are the Savior who died on the cross for my sin and rose again from the dead. I'm sorry for my sin, and I turn from it now, and I choose to follow you from this moment forward. I ask all of this in Jesus' name. Amen. Listen. If you just prayed that prayer, the Bible promises that God has heard your prayer and has answered that prayer. The Bible says that if we will confess our sin, He's faithful and just to forgive us our sin and cleanse us from all unrighteousness. So, God bless you. You've made the right decision, the decision to follow Jesus Christ.
0: Yeah, that's right. And listen, Pastor Greg would like to help you start off right living for the Lord. 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Now, hopefully you heard every word of today's message from Pastor Greg. If not, why not catch up by listening online? 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You know, Pastor Greg, when we start reading social media, we can get swept away with it. One thing leads to another, yes. And that leads to another. And before we know it, an hour has passed by.
1: Yep.
0: They call that doom scrolling.
1: Mm-hmm.
0: Very appropriate. I've had the same thing happen with the Bible, though. Mm. You know, you start reading and you get involved in it, especially, you know, one of the Old Testament stories, like one of my favorites is Joseph.
1: Yes.
0: And all the twists and turns in that story. You just get swept up in it. What do you think the term would be, you know, the opposite of doom scrolling when you get swept up in God's word?
1: Wow. What would that be? That's a great question. Maybe we would call going through scripture in the same way as hope scrolling. I mean, think about how you feel after you've doom scrolled. You feel like, what a waste of time. What did I learn? Nothing. Maybe you even got drugged down a little bit. But how do you feel after you read the Word of God? You feel helped. You feel hopeful. You feel encouraged, and you have your eyes on things above. This is the thing. Every day, every Christian should open up the Bible and read it. This is an essential to spiritual growth. You never get beyond it. You never outgrow it. And God will make His word fresh and new to you each and every day. As the psalmist said, your mercies are new every morning, but you got to open it. Nothing's going to happen if you don't open your Bible. Well, this is one of the things that I talk about in my new book, What Every Growing Christian Needs to Know. I also have chapters on the importance of prayer, how to pray effectively, why being in church is so vital for your spiritual growth, how to share your faith effectively, and much more. But we want to send you this book that will encourage you to continue on in your spiritual growth, because the moment you're not progressing, you can begin to regress. Someone said once, quote, "The Christian life is like a grease pole. You're either climbing or slipping," end quote. So you want to constantly be learning and developing and flourishing as a follower of Jesus Christ. And I think this new book is going to help you do it. Again, it's called What Every Growing Christian Needs to Know. 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

0: Welcome to Touchstone with Pastor Jeff Miles from Touchstone Christian Fellowship in Sacramento. This teaching was recorded live during our Sunday morning worship service. Today, Jeff is teaching from the book of James.
1: Oscar Wilde quipped, "I can resist everything except temptation." C.S. Lewis countered that with this insightful observation, though. He said, "A silly idea is current that good people do not know what temptation means. This is an obvious lie. Only those who try to resist temptation know how strong it is. A man who gives in to temptation after 5 minutes simply does not know what it would have been like an hour later." That's why bad people, in one sense, know very little about badness. They've lived a sheltered life by always giving in. We never find out the strength of the evil impulse inside us until we try to fight it. And Christ, because he was the only man who never yielded to temptation, is also the only man who knows to the full what temptation means, the only complete realist. In the first 12 verses of our study through the letter of James, he tells us to consider difficulties and suffering and pain in our life as a joy because we know that God is accomplishing good in us through them. He tells us to ask God to give us his wisdom so that we can see our life and what's going on in our life from the Lord's perspective. He tells us to find our worth and identity in Christ rather than in our stuff. The stuff of this world is very temporary and will count as nothing in the end. You, in contrast, are exceedingly valued and greatly loved by the Lord. Therefore, he said, don't give up. All of the suffering and pain that you face in this life will be so worth it in the end because you are going to receive the crown of life from the Lord. Well, today we're studying the letter of James again, and we've made our way to verse 13, where we're going to talk about temptation. So it says, "Let no one say when he's tempted, 'I'm being tempted by God.' For God cannot be tempted with evil, and he himself tempts no one. But each person is tempted when he is lured and enticed by his own desire. Then desire, when it has conceived, gives birth to sin, and sin, when it is fully grown, brings forth death." He says, "Let no one say when he is tempted." Now, the Greek word translated tempted is the same root word found in verses 2 and 12 above, translated trials. However, the context dictates that the word is not being used in the same way. In the previous verses, James was talking about the testing of our faith that comes from difficulties and hardships. Now James is talking about a different kind of testing that comes into our lives. Our obedience to God is being put to the test. So let no one say when he's tempted, "I'm being tempted by God," for God cannot be tempted with evil, and he himself tempts no one. James confronts a number of misunderstandings about God in his letter, and here's one of them. God should not be blamed for temptations. God never entices anyone to sin. Have you ever done that? Blamed God for your sinning or for the consequences resulting from your sin? Human beings have been doing that in some form from the fall of humanity in the Garden of Eden. When the Lord confronted Adam about doing what he had commanded him not to do, Adam responded, "It was the woman you put here with me." Adam implied that it was ultimately God's fault that he sinned because God is the one who put the woman in the garden with him who then misled him. Adam implied that the good gift that God had given him was the source of his troubles. Proverbs 19:3 says, "When a man's folly brings his way to ruin, his heart rages against the Lord." James gives two reasons why we should not blame God for temptation or the sin that often results. The first reason has to do with God's nature. He says, God cannot be tempted with evil. God's holy nature and moral perfection makes it impossible for him to be tempted by evil. There's nothing in God for evil to appeal to. God does not have a desire for sin of any kind. It's kind of like trying to talk me into eating a bowl of dirt. There's just nothing about dirt that I find appealing as food. Maybe I did when I was 2 for a short time, but I've grown out of that a long time ago. And even though I have no desire to eat dirt, there's infinitely more likelihood that I would actually eat dirt than God would commit a sin of any kind. Now, the second reason James gives us for why we should not blame God for our temptations has to do with God's motive toward us. He himself tempts no one. God doesn't want us to sin. He wants us to live holy, righteous, morally pure lives. If he tempted us to sin, he would be working against his own good intentions for us. Further, if he were to tempt us to sin, he would be a big hypocrite. Because from one side of his mouth, he would be telling us to live a holy life, and from the other side of his mouth, he would be enticing us to sin. That kind of behavior would be hypocritical and cruel, wouldn't it? And God is neither hypocritical nor cruel. Someone might ask, well, if God is good, then how can he allow evil to even exist? And the inference with that question is that sin and evil are God's fault, because he has allowed them to exist. C.S. Lewis, he made the point that the very fact that evil exists tells us that God has to be good. See, if God were evil, there would be no good. There would only be evil, because evil is too selfish to ever let good exist. It's not in evil's nature to allow anything but itself to exist. Good, on the other hand, is generous and selfless by nature, allowing for other than itself to exist, even at great peril to itself. Have you ever thought of the actual consequences if God chose to eliminate all the evil and its possibility? Would you and I even be here? I know I wouldn't be. Rather than God being the one who tempts us to sin, he's our greatest ally against temptation to sin. God is for us. Romans 8:32, for example, says, he who did not spare his own son, but gave him up for us all, how will he not also with him graciously give us all things? God has provided everything we need for life and godliness, it tells us. 2 Peter 1:3 says, his divine power has granted to us all things that pertain to life and godliness through the knowledge of him who called us to his own glory and excellence. God has promised to always provide a way of escape from temptation and to never allow us to be tempted beyond what we can handle. 1 Corinthians 10:13 says, no temptation has overtaken you that's not common to man. God is faithful, and he will not let you be tempted beyond your ability, but with the temptation, he will also provide a way of escape that you may be able to endure it. So rather than shaking our fist in the face of God, blaming him for the messes that we find ourselves in, we should be singing praises and thanksgiving for his gracious, forgiving, patient love for us. Now, verse 14, but each person is tempted when he is lured and enticed by his own desire. The source of temptation lies within ourselves. We're tempted by our own evil desire, it says. It's been said that temptation is an inside job aided by outside forces. There are two enemies at work against the Christian, trying to bring us down: our own sinful nature and Satan, the devil. Now, as much as we would like to lay the blame for our undoing and sin at the doorstep of the devil, we have to take the responsibility and blame ourselves. John Bunyan said, there is no way to kill a man's righteousness but by his own consent. Satan doesn't make anyone sin. The devil can't force us to do anything. We are a willing participant. I can't prevent someone from offering me a glass of poison, but I certainly don't have to drink it. There used to be a comedy variety show on television years ago, the Flip Wilson Show. Do you remember that? Some of you do. And one of the characters that Flip Wilson would play himself was that flashy, steamy woman named Geraldine. And she was always saying, "The devil made me do it." The devil didn't make us do it. The devil can only tempt and entice what's already present within us. James says, each person is tempted when he's lured and enticed by his own desire. Those words lured and enticed are fishing and hunting terms. A person is lured and enticed or drawn out like a fish or an animal being hunted. The old Puritan preachers used to say that Satan, like a skilled fisherman, baits his hook according to the appetite of the fish. And he knows the desires and the appetites of each of us, and he dangles just the right bait in front of us to hook us. A few years ago, a couple of friends of mine and myself went backpacking up here in the mountains with the intent of going fishing. And one of my friends, he'd been up in that area fishing before. So he knew the right lure to use. And he was catching all kinds of fish. The other two of us, we caught a whole lot of nothing. We discovered later that his secret was, he had been using the right bait to catch the fish in that particular stretch of river, and he failed to mention that to us beforehand so that we could come properly prepared. The sad truth is, we don't need the devil to lure and entice us, though, do we? I mean, we do a pretty good job of it on our own. We have a very foolish way of putting ourselves in harm's way, don't we? And you know, considering that we have our own sinful nature working against us, and we have the devil throwing gasoline on every sinful spark he can find in us, it's a wonder that we aren't dangling on the end of a gaff hook all the time. Verse 15, then desire, when it has conceived, gives birth to sin, and sin, when it is fully grown, brings forth death. James describes three stages of progression here: desire, sin, and death. Desire itself is not sin. The desire we find lurking in our hearts, in our sinful nature, in our old self, is something we can do little about. We can't remove that. There are some desires that are not even things that would normally lead to sin in and of themselves. But when those desires are aimed in the wrong direction or allowed to grow disproportionately large and consuming, well, then they can become a problem. But when the desire is entertained, it's allowed to remain without resistance, and then it's acted upon, then it becomes sin. And the result of sin is death, it tells us. Romans 6:23, Paul wrote, "For the wages of sin is death, the payment of sin, the thing that we earn with sin is death." Going all the way back to the warning that God gave to Adam and Eve in the Garden of Eden, he told them that sin would lead them to death. Genesis 2:16, it says, "And the Lord God commanded the man, saying, you may surely eat of every tree of the garden, but of the tree of the knowledge of good and evil you shall not eat, for in the day that you eat of it, you shall surely die." And death has been the experience of every one of us since then. In a more immediate, visceral, experiential way, we choose to let our desires lead us, and we act on those desires, and we sin as a practice, and death will then become the condition of our soul, too. And we can certainly also hasten our physical death through the practice of unrestrained sinning, can't we? See, there's an old saying that says, "Sow a thought, reap an act. Sow an act, reap a habit. Sow a habit, reap a character. Sow a character, reap a destiny." And that old saying really captures the same idea that James is getting across here with desire, sin, death. Sin can destroy our life. It can destroy our relationships. It can destroy our health. It can destroy our financial position. It can destroy our future. It can rot our soul. Repent of your sin. Turn away from your sin. This is what James is telling us, pursue a godly life. Follow the example that Jesus has set for us rather than letting popular culture and foolish friends set the example and the agenda for our life. See, the fullest life that we can possibly live is found in walking in the Spirit, walking in the footsteps of Jesus Christ, following His example, nurturing that new spiritual life that He has put inside of us, seeing the fruit of the Holy Spirit grow deeper and richer in us as we become more and more like Him. Jerry Bridges said, "The beginning of mastery over oneself is to be mastered by Christ." I want to quickly give us some things to help us overcome temptation. Just kind of rapid fire. We don't have time to go into a lot of detail of any of these things. But the first is we need to put on the armor of God. This is a spiritual war that we're in, and we need spiritual armor and weapons to fight with in this war. Ephesians 6:10, Paul writes, "Finally, be strong in the Lord and in the strength of His might. Put on the whole armor of God that you may be able to stand against the schemes of the devil. For we do not wrestle against flesh and blood, but against the rulers, against the authorities, against the cosmic powers over this present darkness, against the spiritual forces of evil in the heavenly realms. Therefore, take up the whole armor of God that you may be able to withstand in the evil day, and having done all, to stand firm. Stand therefore, having fastened on the belt of truth, and having put on the breastplate of righteousness, and as shoes for your feet, having put on the readiness given by the gospel of peace. In all circumstances, take up the shield of faith with which you can extinguish all the flaming darts of the evil one, and take the helmet of salvation and the sword of the Spirit, which is the word of God, praying at all times in the Spirit with all prayers and supplication. To that end, keep alert with all perseverance, making supplication for all the saints." The second thing is we need to remember God's word. You remember the example that Jesus Himself set for us when He was tempted by the devil in the wilderness? In Matthew chapter 4, those first 11 verses there, Jesus answered each temptation with, "It is written." And He would quote the scripture. Psalm 119:11 says, "I have stored up your word in my heart that I might not sin against you." Third, remember the law of sowing and reaping. Galatians 6:7 says, "Do not be deceived. God is not mocked, for whatever one sows, that will he also reap. For the one who sows to his own flesh will from the flesh reap corruption, but the one who sows to the Spirit will from the Spirit reap eternal life." See, it might look like we're getting away with something for now, but it always catches up to us eventually. Don't think about what is being offered in the moment. Instead, think about what will be lost. The urge of the moment can be the sorrow of a lifetime. I had a close friend years ago who had a wonderful wife and two beautiful children, and everyone thought they were the all-American family. He started spending a lot of extra hours on projects at work with this female coworker. And everything was legit in the beginning, but before long, things started getting complicated. And he ended up having an affair with this woman. He finally broke off that relationship with her, and he tried to patch things up with his wife, but see, the trust had been broken. And his wife finally filed for a divorce a couple years later because she just couldn't get past it. If you asked him now if that affair was worth it, he would say without hesitation, absolutely not. In the end, he lost everything that he really held dear in his life. Think about what's going to be lost. Next is pray. Jesus taught his disciples how to pray in Matthew 6:9-13. And the last sentence of that example prayer is, "And lead us not into temptation, but deliver us from evil." Next, don't give our sinful nature or Satan opportunity. Avoid compromising situations. Our attitude should not be one of always pushing the limits to see just how far we can go with our Christian freedom. Instead, if something looks or feels questionable, then get out of that situation. Be willing to err on the side of purity rather than err on the side of compromise. Fill our time with things that build us up in Christ. Having too much time on our hands opens us up to temptation, doesn't it? Fill your idle time with activity that will have a positive impact on your life and grow you closer to Jesus Christ. Next, don't take the easy way. Jesus said in Matthew 7:13, enter by the narrow gate, for the gate is wide and the way is easy that leads to destruction. And those who enter it by it are many, for the gate is narrow and the way is hard that leads to life, and those who find it are few. That old justification, well, everybody's doing it. It's not good enough for you and me. We're God's children. He's called us to something higher. Chuck Smith's grandmother used to tell him when he was a boy, any old dead fish can float down the stream. It takes a live one to swim against the current. Make ourselves accountable to others. Hebrews 10:24, for example, says, let us consider how to stir up one another to love and good works, not neglecting to meet together as the habit of some, but encouraging one another, and all the more as you see the day drawing near. See, first, there's strength in numbers. The predator kills and eats the straggler that doesn't stay in the herd. Isolation is a bad idea. Stay with the herd. Second, the thought of knowing that others are watching us, depending on us, praying for us, it helps us keep our head straight and saying no to temptation. Finally, remember that it could happen to anyone. None of us is so far along in our maturity in Christ that we are immune to that particular temptation, whatever it might be. In 1 Corinthians 10, those first 10 verses, Paul, he describes some of the failures of the Israelite people as examples and warnings for us. And then he says in the next verses, beginning in verse 11 of 1 Corinthians 10, now these things happen to them as an example, but they were written down for our instruction, on whom the end of the ages has come. Therefore, let anyone who thinks that he stands take heed lest he fall. And we have all seen people that we thought were untouchable trash their life through some unbelievably stupid thing. And it could as easily happen to you and me as them. Stay humble, stay alert. So in closing this morning, brothers and sisters in Christ, I want to leave you with some words of encouragement. I want to remind you that our salvation is not dependent on our performance. It depends on the performance of Jesus.

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3: Welcome to Expository Truths, where we exalt Christ by bringing clarity of truth through the Scriptures with Dr. John Kyle, pastor of Faith Community Church in Vacaville. As Christians, we're called to know the truth and be able to proclaim it. We can know truth when we know the Word of God, which is precise, without error, powerful, and effective for both salvation and spiritual growth. Enjoy digging deeply with Dr. Kyle as he takes us verse by verse through the powerful book of Ephesians, giving us a marvelous summary of the good news of Christ and its implications for our daily lives.
4: Please turn in your Bibles to Ephesians chapter 4, verses 31 through 32. Ephesians 4, 31 through 32. The letter of Ephesians was written by the Apostle Paul to the Christians living in the wretchedly pagan city of Ephesus, the capital city of Asia Minor. Paul wrote this while he was under house arrest in Rome, and he wrote it to lay a solid doctrinal foundation for these believers so that they could then live out those doctrines for the glory of God. We're now in the middle of the application section of this letter. So what then is the call now that we are saved? Well, Paul tells us to please God with our lives and to use our gifts within the church so that we can all be growing and so we can all be maturing in our faith and thus glorifying God with our lives in full measure. That's what Paul's already told us. So as Paul said, here's what we can practically do. Put off the old man. In other words, stop living like a non-believer and put on the new man day by day and live like a Christian is called to live, because this is who you now are if indeed you're a Christian. See, Paul has been showing us what the new man looks like, and it's all very practical. Now that you're saved, what? Well, stop lying. Tell the truth. Be angry, but don't sin, and don't harbor anger in your heart. Don't steal. Work hard. Be generous to God and be generous to others. Guard your speech so that you edify and impart grace to people, and always be sure to never grieve the Holy Spirit of God who lives in you. What grieves him? Sin grieves him. Not just the sins that have been listed, but all sin grieves your amazing God. So instead of grieving him, make it your aim to please him. Make it your aim to honor him. This God whom you love with passion. This God whom you love with fervor. Because this is the heart of the new person in Christ. See, Paul continues to show us what the new man looks like in the next couple of verses. Verse 32, let's look. Let all bitterness, wrath, anger, clamor, and evil speaking be put away from you with all malice. And be kind to one another, tender-hearted, forgiving one another, even as God in Christ forgave you. Now here in today's passage, we continue to find out what we're called to put on and what we are called to put off as new men and women in Christ. Beginning in verse 31, Paul shows us six more things that the new man in Christ puts off. And the first is bitterness. Put bitterness away from you. That is the old man, that is pagan. That is a mark of the unsaved world, and it shouldn't be a part of your life as a Christian. Put it away. Second, put away wrath. What is wrath? It's a tumultuous welling up of a spirit that seizes the person and moves him to just blaze up and boil sinfully over. Christians aren't those who can't control themselves, who can't control their emotions, but instead, by the power of the Spirit of God who lives in us, and by the means of God that God gives in His Word to live the God-pleasing life, we are, and we can be more and more, self-controlled people, Spirit-controlled people who are able to put off the old and to put on the new more and more for the glory of God. So put away wrath. Put it away. Third, the new man puts off anger. While wrath refers more to a passionate outburst of rage, look, anger refers to an inner, deep resentment that seethes, that smolders, and it's more of a settled indignation. Anger like this stinks. It's a stinky old garment that you shouldn't be wearing. Put it off. Fourth, the new man puts off clamor. Don't make a scene that doesn't reflect Christ or a Christian. Anytime you're in a discussion or an argument and you become aware that your voice is raised, that's when it's time to stop. Just stop. You say, but that's how I was raised. You know, we're yellers in our family. Yeah, it's sinful. And it doesn't reflect the new person in Christ. You're called to put it off. Fifth, the new man puts off evil speaking. Anything that gives Christ a bad name fits here. And this hits home because while we may not swear and we may not curse, we often talk about things that dishonor God, things that would never come from the mouth of Christ. And the call here is to put all that off. Six, the new man puts off malice. Put these away from you with all malice. Malice is a general term for evil that's the root of all kinds of vices. Malice speaks of ill will, wishing, and even plotting evil against people. We're called to be different. We're called to talk different. We're called to act different. We're called to reflect Christ in His Word. We love different things. We serve a different God. Everything is different. And it should show by what we put off, and it should show by what we put on. And the question is, does it show? Is it clear who you are, a Christian who loves Jesus with passion? Paul tells us it should be clear more and more in our lives. Is it? So, put off all these evil things, and then look. We're called to put on a few things here in verse 32. First, the new man puts on kindness. Isn't that good? So instead of malice and anger and bad speech, we're called to be kind to one another. You say, well, that's self-evident. Well, no, it's not. Because some Christians aren't kind to each other. They're mean. So Paul says this for a reason. See, for a reason. What is kindness? The word kindness technically describes that which is useful, suitable, excellent, and serviceable. Here, the main idea speaks of loving, affection, sympathy, friendliness, patience, pleasantness, gentleness, and goodness. Other words used to describe this kind of kindness are sweet, amiable, and virtuous. So the word describes a general kind of kindness and Christ-like attitude towards others. And this kind of attitude is to continue on throughout our lives. See, it's not a on-again, off-again kind of thing. No, it's a continual attitude of kindness and goodness towards each other. Let me ask you. Are you a kind, pleasant, sweet, friendly, gentle, loving person to be around? Are you? If not, then something needs to change as a new person in Christ, as a truly saved soul, because this is something that Christians put on. You say, no, that's just who I am. I'm brash. I'm gruff. I'm rough around the edges. I'm prickly. Always have been, always will be. No, that's not an excuse. Because kindness is a quality of a new person in Christ. And lame excuses won't change what Paul says must be a part of our lives more and more. Put this on and keep putting it on more and more. That is the call. Another word to describe kindness is the word soft. You go, oh no. No way that's ever going to describe me. I'm a man. Okay, whatever. Christ was this way. And He was the ultimate man. Gentle, humble, meek, Soft in the sense of being kind and gracious and caring and loving and perfect. And he was also bold and truthful. That's true too. We're called to be like him. Are you? In contrast to being hard and harsh and abrasive and mean and brash and cold. Second, the new man puts on tenderness. A synonym for tenderness is the word compassion. The Greek word used here is the word splanchnon, and it literally means inward parts. See, the people of the day believed that the seat of emotions wasn't in the heart, but it was in the intestines, in the bowels. So instead of saying, that man has a heart for God, they would say, man, that guy has the intestines for God. The guts for God. But this really describes a person who has pity, affection, love, and compassion for someone else from the heart, where that compassion just wells up from within and then expresses itself with action. It's a wonderful quality of the Lord, right? This compassion, this tenderness. I mean, tenderness and compassion is how God feels towards all of his children. Heartfelt affection and loving pity from deep within the heart of God towards you, towards me, towards us. He loves you, his child, see? And it's real, and it's intense, and it's from his heart, and it's passionate. See, God isn't remote or cold or merely analytical towards you, his beloved child, or your needs, but rather, God is deeply moved by the suffering and the plight of his hurting people. And it comes from deep within the Lord. It wells up inside him, and it's real, it's passionate, and it's genuine. And we are called to reflect that same tenderness and compassion to everyone, but especially to one another. And the question is, does this word describe you? Tenderness. Compassion. Deep inward feelings of pity and affection for one another. And does it show? In Romans 12, Paul's showing them how they're called to live out their faith in light of all that God's done for them, in light of all his mercies and blessings that God has so richly lavished upon them. Look what he says in verse 9. Let love, this is in Romans 12, let love be without hypocrisy. Verse 10. Be kindly affectionate to one another with brotherly love, in honor giving preference to one another. Verse 15. Rejoice with those who rejoice and weep with those who weep. And that is what real tenderness and compassion lived out looks like. Where we love with a godly love that's real. And this godly love is what marks us and sets us apart as Christians. But not only that, but we're to be kindly affectionate to one another with brotherly love. Now there, Paul uses the word Philadelphia instead of agape, which refers to the natural love among brothers. And then he has another word that refers to family affection. So we're to love God and others, and that love is to mark us in Christ. But then, in respect to the love of our Christian brothers and sisters, we're to be marked by a devotion that's characteristic of a loving, close-knit, mutually supportive, and caring family. And again, this is what biblical tenderness is all about. True love, heartfelt love and compassion, deep feelings for one another in the body of Christ that shows. Think about it. We're family, whether you like it or not. We're family as this body of believers. And because we have fellowship with Jesus, we therefore have intimate, deep family relation, fellowship with each other. What does this fellowship, this family unit look like? It's a sharing of lives together, praying together, crying together, laughing together, meeting real needs together, suffering together, serving together, worshiping God together, spreading the gospel together, helping each other along and sharing in the things of Christ. I mean, this is deep stuff here. And how's that possible without true compassion? How's that possible without true tenderness and heartfelt love and pity for each other in the midst of all the pains and struggles that we all have to face? It's not possible without that. Paul adds that we're to give preference to one another. What does that mean? It means this, I prefer you over me. And that's only possible when we truly care for one another. I have thought about it carefully. You are better than me. Think about what that would look like if everyone felt that way. I mean, we would have a church where everyone is looked up to and no one is looked down on, and where everyone is treated with godly dignity, kindness, humility, and love in action. Talking about real tenderness from the heart that's seen in how we treat each other. Why? Because we love God. And also because we love each other, and it's real. And it shows. And then we're to weep with those who weep, and we rejoice with those who rejoice, and we show godly tenderness and compassion to each other, because like father, like son or daughter. See, are you tender and compassionate? Look, there are people, family members in this church, sitting right next to you, and you have no idea what they're going through. Not a clue. Pains, hardships, worries, fears, trials, deep losses, and tenderness in this body is desperately needed. Just assume that everyone needs some tenderness and compassion, and you'll be right a majority of the time. Well, all the time. Be nice. Be kind. Have some mercy, because pains and trials abound. Someone next to you is worried about their child right now. Another is barely hanging on as they worry about their dying loved one. Another is dealing with sin done to them that no one else knows about, but they could use a smile or a hug or a prayer today. Another is dealing with an anniversary of their lost loved one. Another is worried about their finances. Another is struggling with an addiction or a disease or a lost loved one or myriads of other things. And tenderness is what's needed. And shouldn't it be freely given within the body of Christ? Anybody? Shouldn't it? And it's not just a checklist, but it's real and from the heart, because we love deeply and we love intensely because it's God's love that's flowing through us. And this is what Christians do. This is what new men and women do. This is the garment that we are to put on more and more and more. Tenderness. Compassion. Pity. Everybody's hurting. Third, the new man puts on forgiveness. Verse 32, man, we're hitting it hard, are we not? Forgiving one another, even as God in Christ forgave you. Question, is Christ forgiven you? If you're a Christian, are you forgiven? A little or a lot? A lot. Yeah, understatement. God in Christ conveys a sense of Christ's finished work being the means through which the Father can now forgive sinners like us. See, the underlying motive for believers to forgive others is God's action through Christ toward us. So the call here is to forgive one another. The word forgive here is from the Greek word charizomai, and it means to give freely and unconditionally, or to bestow as a gift of grace, and then to remit a debt, thus to forgive. So the call is to extend grace, to show forgiveness, and to bestow favor. The word's in the present tense, so the call is for this to be the believer's continual practice. To what? To forgive, to remit the debt, to bestow grace on those who don't deserve it. So we in Christ are to wear this garment at all times and in all places, no exceptions. So again, the question, how has God in Christ forgiven you? You say a lot, right? Infinitely. Infinitely. And that's key. I mean, we owe God a debt that we could never repay, not even for all of eternity because of our wretched sin against Him. We are all eternal debtors to Almighty God. Eternal debtors. We've wronged Him greatly because of our sin, and in His holiness, the thing that offends Him most is what we are. Look, one sin separates us from Holy God forever. One sin makes us enemies of God. One sin's enough to condemn us to eternal hell. And if one sin does that, think of the position we're in apart from Christ. Think of the insurmountable weight of debt that we all owe. It's a debt we could never repay. It's mind-boggling that one sin is all it takes to condemn you to eternity in hell, because sin committed against an infinite and eternally worthy God is worthy of infinite and eternal wages. And that's how offensive it is to God. That's how serious it is. That's how wicked it is to Him. And then think about all the many sins that we commit every day, either in word, thought, or deed. And then add all those sins up that you've committed this year, last year, this decade, in your lifetime. Think how wretched and utterly offensive all that sin is to God, holy God, who hates every sin. And God could easily hold us accountable for these sins, and He could easily send us to hell, easily. He could say, pay up, and our only response is, I can't pay up. And He could easily give us what we deserve, the just punishment for our sin, which is eternal wrath, and He has every right to do that. We owe Him, we can't pay the debt, and even punishment for eternity won't pay up what we owe. And all we can do is plead His mercy, right? Lord, have mercy on me. The good news is that we have a merciful God, right? The good news Is it for everyone who believes, for everyone who casts themselves down at the feet of Christ and humbly surrenders to Him in true repentant faith, for everyone who pleads mercy, the mercy of God from his heart? Look, we receive what we don't deserve from God. Amen. Forgiveness. Forgiveness, it means everything. And because of Christ and the cross, our sins as Christians are removed as far as the east is from the west. All our sins are cast into the depths of the sea. All our sins are cast behind His back. So every true believer stands forgiven of their sin that condemns them to hell because of Christ. Our debt of eternal wrath is canceled because of the cross. And this is indeed the best news in the history of the world. This is the best news a sinner could ever hear. Jesus, God the Son, was punished so all who believe could live. Jesus became our substitute for sin. As Christians, our sins were placed onto Jesus on the cross, and God punished Him so that He wouldn't have to punish us who believe. So He died so that we who believe could live. Result? Forgiveness. Means everything. Means everything. Think, sinner, of what God has done for you. You deserve to go to hell, and so do I. That's what we deserve. And we get heaven. We deserve wrath and we get mercy. We deserve judgment. We get grace and heaven. This is everything. Forgiven. Forgiven. And now, the call, as men and women, new men and new women, now the call, being forgiven so greatly by the Lord God Almighty, now the call is to forgive one another in the same way God has forgiven us. That's the call. That makes sense, right? I mean, how can those truly forgiven not forgive when God has forgiven us of an infinitely greater debt? Right? Now, we have, having been forgiven of so much, we are now called to forgive each other. What would happen if we forgave others in the same manner that Christ has forgiven us? I mean, truly done that. How many families would be restored? How many marriages would be healed? How many friendships would be reconciled? Not only that, how many spiritual lives would be restored as well? See, when you refuse to forgive, you're in sin. And when you're in sin, then you're not in a right relationship with your God. And when you do that, your own communion with God is severed. It's hindered. One commentator said, if you look at your spiritual life and see a lack of power and depth, a lack of hunger for God's Word, and a lack of love for the private place of prayer and communion, resulting in the loss of the richness in your relationship with God, it may be that there's a barrier of unforgiveness that you have built, which is preventing the Lord from giving you the forgiveness that issues in His sweet relationship with Him. If that is the case in your life, the Lord isn't going to open up the flow of communion with Him until you forgive where forgiveness is needed. And that's absolutely right. Sin blocks our fellowship. As Christians, when we sin, we're still saved, yes, but it hinders us greatly. And maybe worse than everything else, it hinders our deep fellowship with God. Put it off. Put off unforgiveness, put on forgiving others. Refusing to forgive hurts you more than anyone else. And the question is it worth it? No, it's not. And it's hypocritical. It makes a mockery of what God has so graciously and lavishly done for you. And it makes no sense. No one can possibly offend me to the extent that my sins have offended God. And so my call is to forgive. My call as a forgiven Christian is to forgive not only the little things done to me, but also the great things done to me. This is of God. See, this is Christianity. A couple of issues come up as we think about forgiveness, and we hit on this a bit a couple of weeks ago. One is this, that some things are pretty much impossible to forgive. So what then do we do? Well, because Jesus never gives stipulations on forgiveness, the call remains the call. And so, for those things that we can't forgive, for those things that we can't let go of, then we go to God and we ask Him in faith for His divine help to do through us what we can't do on our own. With God, and He lives in us, with God all things are possible, and so we ask for His divine help, and when we truly do that, He will help us. Another issue is this. What if they don't ask for forgiveness or if they don't even want forgiveness? Some have said, well, you can't forgive someone who hasn't sought it out. They say that forgiveness is conditional only to those who repent. But I disagree. Because Scripture clearly emphasizes forgiving freely, generously, willingly, eagerly, and speedily from the heart. God forgave us when we were his enemies. God continues to forgive us constantly. Jesus prayed for forgiveness on those who were killing him, and we're to forgive in the same way that he forgave us. Look, I think most sins against us can simply be let go of without the person who offended us even knowing about it. Just let it go. Maybe someone said something hurtful, spiteful, mean-spirited. Why can't we just let it go and move on? Give them grace for the glory of God. Just let the forgiveness flow. Let the grace pour out of you. Be like Christ was towards you, towards them. Too often, we're concerned about being right, about getting justice, about being disrespected and getting the apology that we so rightly deserve. But in the whole scheme of things, who really cares? Let it go. Let God take care of that. Leave it to the Lord. Remember that it's not about you, and let the grace flow, remembering that God sees you and God will reward you for honoring him. So, forgive. Let the grace flow. Put on this garment because this is what Christians do.

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9: Invite the Spirit of God to just manifest himself in your life. Out of your innermost being shall flow rivers of living water. Lord God, come baptize us again. Baptize us again. Lord God, baptize us in your power and your strength, Lord God. Lord God, let us be more aware of your goodness and your grace in our lives. Lord God, fill us, fill us, fill us, fill us more, Lord. Lord God, may our cups run over, Lord God. May our cups run over. We want more of you. We want more of you. We want more of you. Would you take the word of God today and would you amplify the word? May it speak directly into our lives. We break down all the facades that would keep us from hearing the word for our lives today. And Lord God, may you shine the radiant light of your goodness all over our lives so that we can see and we can taste how good you are. If God's been good to you, would you just give him your best praise right now? Amen. You may be seated. It's good to see you all. Hope you are having a great morning. Made a great decision to come to church. And we're going to have a great time at the end of our sermon. We're going to take communion together. And then we're going to worship a little bit more. Take your Bibles, turn to Genesis chapter 3. We're going to spend a lot of time in that chapter. We're in this series called Supernatural, and I just want you to hear me say it again. I said it last week, I'll say it again right now. It is possible for you to live and operate in the supernatural. It's not reserved for the clergy. It is available to all. Out of your innermost being shall flow rivers of living water. You shall receive power as the Holy Spirit comes upon you. So you can live and operate in the supernatural. I believe that with all my heart. Why? Because what's in you? The Holy Spirit. Today, at the end, we're going to take communion, as I mentioned. Before that, I want to preach to you today. I'm going to preach, and there's going to be a teaching piece, but I'm going to preach to you about another power. It's the power that is found in the blood of Jesus. Now, I know we have a lot of worship songs about the blood, but I don't think we have many sermons that we preach about the blood. If you're a believer and you know about the blood, you should know what it does in your life. And I want to preach to you today so you can understand the power of the blood of Jesus. So when you sing a worship song, it's more than just a beautiful melody. You know the power that is attached to the blood of Jesus Christ. To the believer, the blood is everything. Back in Genesis chapter 4, Cain kills his brother Abel. And God says to Cain, after he murders his brother Abel in chapter 4, verse 10, what have you done? The voice of your brother's what? Blood cries out to me from the ground. Here's the principle. Whatever the blood hits has a voice. Somebody should have said amen right there. Revelation chapter 12, verse 11 says, and they overcame him by the blood of the Lamb. And what happened? And the word of their testimony. Whatever the blood hits has a voice. That's why scripture tells us in Psalms 107, let the redeemed. How are you redeemed? Come on, believer. How are you? By the precious blood of Jesus Christ. Let the redeemed of the Lord, what? Say so. There's power in the blood. Now track with me. Whatever the blood deals with, it is as if it never existed. Psalms 103. As far as the east is from the west, so far he has removed our transgressions from us. If you have been forgiven, would you shout an amen right now? The temptation of a preacher is the desire to be profound. And in that desire, you take something simple and make it complex. You may feel and walk away and that you've imparted some deep spiritual truth, but the audience walks away confused. My desire today is to be simple. I'm just going to simply declare the message of Jesus, that there's power found in the blood of Jesus. I thank God for the message of the cross. 1 Corinthians chapter 1 says, for the message of the cross is foolishness to those who are perishing, but to us who are being saved, it is the power of God. When I preach about the blood, there are people who think it's foolishness. It doesn't make sense.

found in the blood. God determined. God placed a boundary on himself. He put a parameter on himself. God being a holy God, God being a righteous God, God determined that the way he was going to handle sin, your sin, sir, your sin, ma'am, that it was going to be through shedding of the blood of Jesus Christ. Leviticus chapter 17 says, the life of the flesh is in the blood. And I have given it to you upon the altar to make atonement for your souls. For it is the blood that makes atonement for your soul. You say, well, Greg, that's great. That's Old Testament. That's sacrificial language. What about Hebrews in the New Testament? Hebrews chapter 9, verse 22, it says, without the shedding of blood, there is no remission in your life. Throughout history, people have criticized the Bible for being a bloody book. Because people don't like the shedding of blood. People would prefer to believe that they could reach God a different way. By maybe just being a good person. By doing good deeds. Or saying, you know, there's not just one way to God. There are many gods and there's many ways to God. The fact is, there is one God. And the one way to God is Jesus Christ. And I will debate any liberal theologian, any enlightened celebrity, any woke PhD who has read themselves stupid. There is one way to God, and that's through the person of Jesus Christ, through the shed blood on an old rugged cross. Believe it or not, Christmas is not that far away. And the reason we had Christmas is because God became a man. The reason where Jesus is coming is that he needed to go to a cross and shed his blood. Why? So that we would have access to God. 2 Corinthians chapter 5 says, he who knew no sin became sin. Knew no sin to be sin for us, that we might become the righteousness of God in Christ Jesus. I thank God for the blood of Jesus Christ. You shed your blood for me when I did not care about you. I thank God for the blood of Jesus Christ. You died for me when I was a stranger. You died for me when I was undeserving, and you gave me a hope and a future. I am not ashamed of the gospel of Jesus Christ, for it is the power of God unto salvation. I thank you for saving Greg Farrington, that your blood reached low and pulled me up high. Because of the blood, you have raised me and seated me in heavenly places. If you are not ashamed of the blood of Jesus today, as a blood-washed believer, would you give God your best praise right now? Genesis 3 is the account of the original sin with Adam and Eve. God creates this perfect environment. Perfect in every way. Just think of a beautiful golf course, a long par five. Beautiful. It's beautiful. It only takes Adam and Eve 2 chapters to screw up the whole thing. I know God doesn't get depressed, but if I was God, I would have got depressed and sought counseling. These people, I've created a perfect environment for them, and they mess it up. How many of you are glad that I'm not God? Yeah. But how many of you know that God was never caught off guard? When Adam and Eve sinned, God already had a plan in place before there was a problem. Revelation chapter 13 says, and the lamb that was slain from the foundations of the world. I wish we would understand in this place how good and great God is, that he had a plan before we even had our problem. And that's why God is not upset about what is upsetting you this morning, because God saw you coming out before you ever went in. Now follow me. Adam sinned. And all of us paid the price. Adam, the theological term is called the federal head. In other words, he was our representative. He was the first of our kind. And what the first did affects the rest of us. Don't think leadership doesn't matter. Just read Genesis 3. We all struggle today in society and culture because it all goes back to Genesis 3. Apostle Paul in Romans chapter 5 says it this way, for if by one man's offense death reigns over the one,
Much more, everybody say much more. Much more those who receive an abundance of grace and the gift of righteousness will reign in life through the one Jesus Christ. Somebody say amen. Amen. When Adam sinned, we all received the death sentence. How many of you know that Adam wasn't the last Adam? That Jesus Christ was the last Adam? That means there's not going to be another one. The second Adam fixed what the first Adam screwed up. And if you will accept the sacrifice of Jesus Christ, he will unwind what the first Adam messed up in your life. Let me just read some of Genesis chapter 3 and make some comments, and then we'll take communion together. Verse 1, it says, now the serpent was much more cunning than any beast of the field which the Lord God had made. And he said to the woman, has God indeed said, you shall not eat of every tree of the garden? And the woman said to the serpent, we may eat of the fruit of the trees of the garden, but of the fruit of the tree that is in the midst of the garden, God has said, you shall not eat it, nor shall you touch it, lest you die. Then the serpent said to the woman, you will not surely die, for God knows in the day that you eat, your eyes will be opened, and you will become like God, knowing good and evil. And when the woman saw that the tree was good for food and pleasant to the eye, and the tree was desirable to make one wise, she took its fruit and ate, and she also gave it to her husband with her, and he ate. And the eyes of both of them were open, and they knew that they were naked, and they sewed fig leaves together and make themselves coverings. Mankind has been making fig leaves for the shame and guilt in their life ever since Genesis chapter 3. What fig leaves have you made in your life to cover up your sin and shame in your life? Those fig leaves represent their justification of what they knew they did was wrong. Verse 8 says, and when they heard the sound of the Lord God walking in the garden in the cool of the day, Adam and his wife hid themselves from the presence of the Lord. How many of you hiding from God in your life? Among the trees of the garden. Then the Lord called out to Adam, saying, where are you? And he said, I heard your voice in the garden, and I was afraid because I was naked and I hid myself. Adam, who told you were naked? God didn't. Can I just tell you this morning, be careful who you listen to. In this crazy world where all kinds of information is out there on social media, and you can get some really, really crazy ideas if you listen to the wrong people. Careful who you listen to. The devil's a liar. Why did they hide? Because if it's up to you to take care of your sin, you will never want to face God. So God shows up. And they've done the best they can to cover themselves, but they still are full of shame in their life. Verse 11, and he said, who told you that you were naked? Have you eaten from the tree which I commanded you that you should not eat? And then the man said, the woman whom you gave to be with me. I make a lot of comments right there. But I would pay the price. I'm tempted. I see the apple. I'm not going to take a bite. She gave it to me and I ate. This really is an indictment against men. The frustration, the brokenness of our culture is men have not taken responsibility to be the head of the house. Oh, women, you should be shouting right now. All you women. Verse 13, and the Lord said to the woman, what is it that you have done? And the woman said, the serpent deceived me and I ate. So the Lord God said to the serpent, because you have done this, you are cursed more than all the cattle and more than every beast of the field. On your belly you should go, and you will eat dust all the days of your life. It's interesting, isn't it? What is man made out of? Dust of the ground. Satan feeds off of your flesh, off of your carnal nature. Don't tell me that somehow Satan got more power and that's why there's more evil in the world. No, it's that we are feeding our carnal nature. That's why you see in our society the craziness that we're seeing right now. God sets a boundary. He says the only way that Satan can grow is you let him feed off of your flesh.
Verse 15 says, I will put enmity between you and the woman and between your seed and her seed, and he will bruise your head and you shall bruise his heel. But watch verse 21. This is the whole game. This is the whole thing. This is the entire ball game right here. Also, for Adam and his wife, the Lord God made tunics of skin and clothed them. Do you see it? Something had to die. Something had to shed its blood. God had to kill an innocent animal and make covering for the sin of Adam and Eve's life. Why? Because it takes blood to fix our sin problem. There is no removal of sin, evil, ungodliness, carnality, immorality, addiction without the shedding of blood. Then God comes into the garden and says, Adam, where are you? Sin will always separate you from God. Some of you feel distant from God right now. I want you to check inside because there's probably something in your life that's keeping you at distance from him. Notice Adam does not look for God. God came looking for Adam. Don't ever say, I found the Lord. No, you didn't. He found you. He found you. Where are you? And today he's walking among many people's lives. And he's been for maybe 40 years saying, Jim, where are you? Sarah, where are you? Micah, where are you? Some of you today hear his voice right now. There's a stirring in your heart. He's been walking in your life, calling your name out. And he's not coming to confront you. He's coming to cover you. Listen, sin always puts you in a state of lostness. That's why our culture's so messed up. God has assumed all responsibility to find you. You didn't hear me. God took all the responsibility. He's the one that came walking in the garden. He's the one that called Adam out by name. He's the one that killed the animal to cover their shame and sin. The moment you think you have anything to do with your salvation, you have become a self-righteous fool. Ephesians chapter 2, verse 8, for by grace we have been saved through faith, not of ourselves. It is a gift of God. If you have been saved by God, would you just give him your best praise right now? I want to tell you something. The same blood that saved you saved me. The same blood that reached into your mess reached into my mess. The same blood that saves the old saves the young. The same blood that saves the red, yellow, black, and white because they're all precious in his sight. We all got here the same way. Do you understand? At the foot of the cross, the ground is level. We need to learn to praise God for the blood of Jesus Christ. A lot of our praise centered around things and stuff that he has given us, the goodness of God, which is great. But if you center your praise on those things, all the enemy has to do is mess with your stuff and you'll lose your praise. But if you will center your praise and worship on what Jesus Christ has done, the shedding of his blood, that's something that cannot be shaken. That's something that cannot be changed. No matter if you lose your spouse, lose your job, your health, your kids, you can still praise God because the blood of Jesus never loses its power. Leviticus 17, which I already have read for you, says the life of the body is in the blood. When Adam ate of the tree, his blood spiritually became tainted, contaminated. Because Jesus said to Adam in Genesis chapter 2, verse 17, you're not going to eat of that tree, but in that day, if you do eat of it, that in that day you will surely die. Now sin has entered into the equation. Sin lives in our spiritual blood. If you're not feeling good, you go to the doctor. What will the doctor do? He's going to take a blood test. If he wants to check your liver, he's not going to cut you open and check your liver. He's going to give you a blood test. If the doctor wants to check your cholesterol, he doesn't go to In-N-Out Burger and see how you're eating at In-N-Out Burger. No, he's going to give you a blood test. Every doctor knows that the life is in the blood. You're struggling with something that is hereditary. It was passed to you by the blood.
Does Romans 5 make a little bit more sense? Through one man's death came into the equation for all of us. But through one man's blood, everybody that applies the blood of Jesus has eternal life. Somebody say amen. There's power in the blood. The blood is different than anything else in your body. It's fluid, it moves, it carries oxygen, it carries fuel, it carries waste out of your system. The reason why it's different, because the blood sustains the body. When God breathed into you the breath of life, it was breathing spiritual blood into your life. The blood of Jesus Christ, precious and uncontaminated, pure and righteous in every way. The life of the life is in the blood. If my heart stops beating in this moment, somebody that knows CPR can keep the blood moving through my body. I can still live because the blood is moving. I don't know what your physical blood type is, A positive or negative, B positive or negative, AB positive or negative, or just positive or negative. I don't know, but I do know this. Through the blood of Jesus Christ, when you receive his blood over the sin of your life, God gives you the righteousness of God in Jesus Christ. Somebody give him a praise. I'm going to have the worship team come back and we'll get ready to take communion together. The Bible says that Satan is the accuser of the brethren, me and you. You hear that voice telling you that you're unworthy? That's the enemy. That's the enemy. And he comes before God accusing us day and night. Do you understand just because you have applied the blood of Jesus Christ doesn't mean you're perfect? Not at all. You're looking at one flawed human being here, even though I still beat the young kids in golf. You know what God does when Satan makes these accusations? He points to the blood of Jesus Christ. God doesn't say, oh no, they messed up again. God says, no, Satan, do you see the cross? Do you remember that day when Jesus, my son, was on the cross and he said it was finished? That means every sin was paid in full, redeemed and bought with the price of the precious blood of Jesus Christ. On the cross, the Bible says,

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1: The Bible says, "The eyes of the Lord run to and fro throughout the whole earth to show himself strong on behalf of those who love and trust him." 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
2: Moment here. I'm conflicted this morning. I don't know if I'm preaching to the believer or I'm preaching to somebody who doesn't understand and never have applied the blood of Jesus Christ to their life. Somehow I think we casually sing songs about the blood and there is no response to what was done. Why I was yet a sinner, Christ died for me, died for you. Why you were messed up, undeserving, sinful, he died for you.
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3: Every person on the planet, when we get into that dysregulated place where fight and flight has kicked in, the ability to do what we know to do sort of slips away in our flesh. 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

0: I think one of the hardest things about marriage and the Bible is you know what's right. You know how you should act. You know up here in your head, this is what it says. This is what I know I should do.
1: And I always do it.
0: I don't.
1: Is that where you're going?
0: I don't do it. That's why I'm like, how do we do it?
2: There are witnesses in the room. We know that's not true.
3: Like I read that verse and I go, that is so amazing. I'm going to do that.
0: Yes, me too.
3: And then I walk out and I go, no, I'm not going to do that.
0: I didn't do it.
3: No.
1: Hey, in case you're wondering, yeah, you recognize these voices. This is Ron and Nan Deal.
0: They're
1: in the studio at Family Life today. And we're so glad to have you guys back because we're going to talk, you're going to answer this question.
4: Oh,
1: I mean, in some ways, is it what Paul said in Romans 7?
4: Yes.
1: I know what I want to do. Mm-hmm. I struggle to do it.
2: Uh-huh. And then turns around to Romans 8 and he says, the life controlled by the Spirit is life and peace. Like, great. How do I get from the flesh of chapter 7 to the spirit life of chapter 8?
1: I mean, this is the struggle of every single person on the planet.
3: Exactly.
1: There's no way. If you deny this struggle, you are just lying.
2: Come on. Yourself.
3: It's a daily struggle, right?
1: Yeah, every day. I was going to say, this is a daily struggle.
3: It's a daily struggle.
2: And I think it applies to our walk with God and our walk in relationships with other people. Like,
3: sure.
2: I know how I should live and be move toward holiness. And I also know what I need to do to love my wife well and serve my children and my friends and my coworkers, and I don't always show up in those ways, and so there's the gap.
1: So you're gonna answer this for us today.
2: Yeah, I am.
0: Ron Deal's gonna answer the question.
1: I mean, I remember honestly, this decades ago, sitting on a park bench with Ann, with all these people walking around in our hometown, and we were in a thing.
0: It was a huge fight.
1: But I just remember literally sitting there thinking, she just needs me to be tender and listen to her and hear her and see her. And I remember sitting there thinking, I can't do it. I can't do it. I know what I need to do it, and I literally cannot do it.
2: Been there.
3: Because your brain just went offline into that flesh.
2: Well, in our book, The Mindful Marriage, we talk about the pain cycle, and that's a good example of pain cycle. I am, in this moment, totally discombobulated, and I do not even know how to begin to do the right things in this moment. And at the end of the day, that's what we're driving at here, is how do I put on holiness and my best self in my worst moments?
1: All right, so
2: Mark chapter 8. Let's take a little diversion to get there. Mark chapter 8, there's a really interesting story where Jesus heals a blind man, but he has to touch him twice. You remember this?
3: Mm-hmm.
2: He touches him the first time and he says, what do you see? And the guy says, I see people, but they look like trees. And Jesus touches him a second time. It's the most bizarre story in the Bible. Like, to me, I'm like, what? Well, Mark is doing a literary message here. He is employing a technique to teach something without saying it. In this case, in Mark 8, you read before Mark 8 and read after Mark 8. Here's what happens. In Mark chapter 6, Jesus feeds the 5,000. And we really know that's 5,000 men. There's probably 15 to 25,000 people. In the beginning of Mark 8, Jesus feeds the 4,000. And the disciples, though, complain a few minutes after that that they don't have anything to eat. And Jesus says, do you have eyes but fail to see? Oh, wait a minute. Here comes Mark 8, the rest of Mark 8, about a blind man who has eyes, but he fails to see. Keep reading after Mark 8, the story of the blind man. And we have another story of Jesus saying, who do people say that I am? And Peter says, you're the Christ. You're the Son of the living God. And then what happens? Jesus says, I'm going to die and go to the cross. And Peter says, oh, no, you're not. And Jesus says, get behind me, Satan.
3: Yeah. Mm.
2: Peter has the right answer, but he doesn't see clearly who Jesus is. He sees the one he wants to see. He's got his agenda in the way of seeing Jesus clearly. Mark uses the story of the blind man to comment on what is happening with the disciples who are walking with Jesus face to face and still don't see him clearly.
1: Mm.
2: This is every Christian on the planet. We see, but we don't always see clearly. Why? Because sometimes we're pushing our agenda in the way. Sometimes we want what we want. Sometimes we have the right answers, but we really have no intention of living based on or surrendering to the right answer. We just want what we want, and our flesh gets in the way. There you go. The gap between knowing, seeing, and really seeing clearly and doing is often about me and my flesh. Now, one of the things we've discovered and we lay out in the Mindful Marriage is the neurology of the old self. That's the Romans 7, I keep on doing the things that I don't want to do. And it's when I show up, when my agenda shows up, when my pain drives me to start being reactive in my relationships and in my view of God, that gets in the way of me seeing clearly and acting, being obedient based on God's word. In those moments, you're sitting on that park bench, a good example, something's going inside of you that just doesn't feel right. Don't feel loved, don't feel incredibly safe in this moment for whatever reason. And so now my blame, shame, control, escape stuff starts coming out of me rather than what has God asked me to do? How can I be obedient to what a loving person would bring? How can I be safe for her in this moment of our relationship?
1: For me, when I was in that moment, I think, and again, this is decades ago, but I can still remember thinking this, she doesn't appreciate how I am loving her and giving my life for her. I am loving her. And she's saying I'm not, and she's not feeling it. And I was mad that she couldn't appreciate. And my default was, I'm going to get up and I'm going to walk away from this park bench and I'm going to escape and probably go play ball or go hang out with my guys or go to work, whatever, where they appreciate me because she doesn't. And I knew that's the wrong move.
2: Yeah.
1: Right. But I couldn't make the right move of, hey, tell me what you're feeling.
2: Yeah.
1: You know, do you not appreciate what I'm doing? I think I'm doing right thing. I couldn't do it.
2: Yeah. Dave, I'm just like that. Every person on the planet, when we get into that dysregulated place where fight and flight has kicked in, the ability to do what we know to do sort of slips away in our flesh. As long as my old self is governing, I will constantly just go into blame, shame, control, or escape. The challenge for us as believers is to say, how do I bridge the gap between knowing and doing, seek Jesus clearly in this moment, and begin to say, I got to bring a better me so that I can finally change at least the dynamic with me, and that might change the dynamic going on within us. I can't get from you what I'm feeling will make me feel appreciated, but can I find that sense from somewhere else? And of course, that's vertical.
3: I'm going to tell on myself. Coming here, lots of travel. And in the past, traveling with Ron.
2: One of my big triggers.
3: It just hit me yesterday how I stayed in my flesh all those years with travel with him. Because he likes to control the narrative. The airports, the rental cars, the flights.
2: At least I try to anyway.
3: He tries. And I'm sitting there yesterday, thankfully, walking in the spirit with him. Some of his behaviors are still the same. The way he gets on a plane, the way he wants me to get on the plane with him. We're group three, but honey, we better be moving when she says group one.
2: That's right.
3: I'm a rule follower. It says three. I'm not going to move. And I had my moment of clarity yesterday where it was like, this is him. This is his way. And I can move with him and be in peace and community with that and not care about it. Or I could become all those things dysregulated, like on the park bench, and just have a moment and be resentful. The thing is his behaviors have not changed, but I have changed.
2: Which totally changes the usness.
3: And you know, I was shackled to that old self. I tell you what, I feel freedom. I feel peace. I feel more communing with the Lord in that than staying stuck in that defensiveness and bitterness.
4: We at Family Life would love to pray for you. I think one of the greatest gifts that we can give people is to pray for them. And I know sometimes it feels like it's not that much or like, oh, I'll pray for you. But let me tell you, that is everything. And we have a team here at Family Life that would love to pray for you. You can go to familylife.com slash Pray For Me. Again, that's familylife.com/pray for me. And I promise you, somebody's going to be praying for you. So be specific with what your needs are. Tell us exactly how we can pray for you. What's going on? God answers. God hears. God sees, and He is there for you. And we want to be there for you too. So go to familylife.com/pray for me. Well, let me have like my little confession.
3: All right, bring it on. The water's warm.
1: What's this going to be?
4: Dave and I, we've been speaking together for probably 35 or more years. And I know one of the things that happens, not all the time, but it can happen.
1: I know what you're going to say.
4: Dave gets very short and snappy right before we get up.
2: That could be me, absolutely.
4: Really?
2: Yes.
4: Like just short and snappy. And where's this? And what are you doing?
3: Let's go.
4: And I need to be in a good place spiritually. Yes. And he's like, in my hair, what are you doing? Where's that? Did you forget that?
3: I need some love and calmness.
4: Thanks,
3: and
4: hon, for doing this with me.
3: This is amazing. So pretty.
2: Maybe you ladies need to speak together.
3: That'd be fun.
4: That would be fun.
1: Ron and I go crush an audience.
4: Now I realize this is Dave.
2: Yeah. Yes.
4: This is, he's processing. He's going through it's not about me. It's not personal.
2: Yes. Mm-hmm. I'm going to add, as I'm complimenting my wife here, what she now sees is my pain underneath the control.
3: I do. Mm. I do.
2: Because the control is all she saw before, but now she sees,
3: he's feeling inadequate.
2: He's feeling inadequate. I'm wrestling with, are we okay? There's an anxiety here. Yeah. And so I want to provide, oddly enough, that control for me is about restoring safety for her and for me.
3: Yeah.
2: Now, I absolutely have to ring this in. And my confession here is, as much as I still do that, I do far less of it than I used to.
4: That's Dave, too. That's so true.
2: I still have work to do.
4: That is so true.
2: Right? But at least I know what this thing is and I know why it is. Hmm. The why is so important for me. Oh, am I inadequate? If we don't get on the plane, well, first of all, they're going to let us on the plane. So Ron, just relax. This is where the four steps come in from the mindful marriage. You know, what am I feeling? I'm feeling inadequate. Like if I don't get on, something's wrong with me. And what I usually do is I don't go into control. That's it. Step two. Step three is what's the truth? The truth is they're going to let us on the plane. It's really going to be okay. And by the way, I'm getting to step four. Step four is, so what am I going to do different based on relaxing and calming myself? Well, I'm going to let Nan walk on first rather than me walk on. That's because true. Then I'm following her rather than pulling her. And I just got to breathe deep and I got to just say, it's going to be okay. And and I still like to get on and get my luggage in the thing. So, you know, I mean, there's a whole lot going on in my head while we're standing in line just to get on the airplane.
4: Is all that going on in your head before we get up to speak?
1: Yeah. I mean, the lie that I'm believing in my head, the inadequacy is if we're not great, I'm not good.
2: Yes.
3: Yeah.
1: They don't love me. They don't accept me. They won't ask us back. We got to be great.
2: Right.
1: We got to be great.
4: He says that to me all the time. I'm under this performance thing anyway.
2: That's it.
4: And he says to me, we've got to be great. And I'm like,
2: So Dave, you and I, here's the thing for performance people, control people. Performance identity is no identity at all. Because you're only as good as your last performance.
1: Right.
2: Which means the next time, even though you killed it last time, you got to get up and you got to do it again the next time. So you're constantly chasing a sense of self. We've talked before about our identity ultimately comes from knowing God loves me and I'm safe in His care. And if I can keep reminding myself of that, now that's the knowing. I still haven't gotten to doing yet. I have to say, okay, that's the truth. Can I align myself with the truth? Guys, here's the punchline of closing the gap between knowing and doing, seeing Jesus really clearly, is can I align me with Him? Peter said, you're the Christ, the Son of God. And yes, that's absolutely right. Now, can you align yourself? Peter, can you get in line with that?
3: Because
2: truth?
3: I'm about to die.
2: No, he couldn't. He's going to say, no, God, you're never going to die. You're never going to the cross. He could not align himself. This is discipleship. When I am constantly reminding myself of what's true and then saying, all right, Lord, I submit to that. Now I'm going to do something based on my submission and alignment with what you say. So for somebody who's living in shame over a trauma in their life or a difficulty in their life or somebody who didn't love you and now you find yourself really questioning, you know, my dad wasn't there, my first husband wasn't there, here I am in this marriage wondering if you're really going to be there for me. Okay, so instead of being doubtful of you and leaning out away from you in this relationship, I'm going to choose to bring all of me into this relationship. How can I do that? I'm holding on to, God tells me I'm safe. Mm-hmm. God tells me I'm loved. Based on that, I align myself and I give in sacrificial love to you, not living in fear, but out of the overflow of what God has given me. It is only when we start obeying that we actually align ourselves with God's truth. That's hard. Mm. I think every Christian disciple spends our entire life trying to figure out how to obey, how to obey, how to obey, how to obey. It is a daily effort and walk, overcoming my neurological old self, trying to move into my Christ-centered new self. This is difficult.
1: I mean, in a sense, I think you're saying it's where we started with Romans 7. It's mm-hmm. Romans 8:1. There is now no condemnation for those in Christ Jesus. That's how Paul answers his own question. Mm-hmm. You know, it's already been done. I'm secure. Again, we have to, right? We have to remind ourselves that's what we know, and then we have to do it. We have to live it.
2: We've got to get into
3: that spirit living.
1: Mm-hmm. Yeah, because I know, you know, we're talking about going on stage and speaking together. As a preacher, I had to do that every week. Uh-huh. And so I got in a rut for years when I first was doing this. So like every Sunday has to be a Super Bowl victory, not just good, great. Mm. And so when you walk in as a guest speaker somewhere, you give them your best stuff and people go, wow. And you're like, I've done this 5 times. Yeah, it better be good.
2: Yeah.
1: But when you got to do it every week to the same people who you feel like are judging you, I had to get to a place, and I did, didn't I? I got to a place where it's like, I don't have to be the best. Mm. I have to give my best. God wants me to do this. I call it as an unblemished lamb. Don't give him a blemished lamb. Give him your best. Give him the best you got. Mm. Do your homework. Study the scriptures. Teach it. And walk off the stage confident and go, you know what? It wasn't as good as I could have done. But you know what? It was the best I got. And I'm okay. And I can get in the car and go, thank you, Jesus. I served you today. I am okay. If they thought it was a 3 out of 10, I'm okay with that. Because I did.
2: That's
1: the best
2: aligning
1: I could.
2: Yourself with the truth and taking action based on it. And let me ask you a follow-up question. Because my bet is the more you did that, the easier it got.
1: Oh yeah.
2: And you don't want to know why? Here's the neurology of this. Your brain can rewire.
3: It can.
2: It's called neuroplasticity. And sometimes it's by renewing your mind. That's what Romans 12 does, is be transformed by the renewing of you change your thoughts about yourself. But there's another part of changing who we are, transforming, is obedience. From a physiological standpoint, when you move your body in a certain direction, it begins to change your brain. It's not just mindful thoughts outside your brain that change it. It's behavior changes your brain. So the more you obey, the more holiness you put on, the easier holiness becomes. It's fantastic. It's amazing. You actually find it easier to walk in the light.
3: I think that's what I was experiencing yesterday. And I take it as a gift from God to show me that. Because I cannot tell you enough how many years I stayed in that resentment, bitterness, traveling. I just would get the suitcase out and be mad. And I now go, what time do we need to walk out the door, babe, that'll make you feel good and feel comfortable? I'm serving him because I know that that's a hard space for him to be in. I want to align myself with him, but I'm aligning myself with God. I'm asking people to pray for me still in this space. It's a hard, still is, but I felt God saying, you're different. Do you see that? I never thought my brain could change.
4: And I think that's
3: true. I never did.
4: I agree with that.
3: And it has.
1: You have. And that's you're living in the identity of Christ.
4: It's the power of the Holy Spirit.
3: It is.
4: I constantly complained about Dave in my head. Yeah. It was an ongoing conversation in my head.
1: And I gave you every reason to complain. I really did.
4: But I couldn't get out of that rut.
3: Yeah.
4: But by God's grace, I seldom in my head complain about him. So people that are listening, like, God can do that.
1: Well,
3: there
1: I remember,
3: is hope. Yeah.
1: You know, that sermon thing, preaching, I got to be the best. I remember having this thought one day of like, oh, maybe I am understanding who I am in Christ. I got done with the sermon it was like the next day, and I ran into somebody at our church that was at another campus. We had 8 campuses, and I wrote the message that all the other guys did. Mm. And this lady said to me, like a grocery store, "Oh, I heard Zarbaugh yesterday. He's one of our preachers, and he's really good. He was so good. His message was so profound. It was so done well, so well." And in my insecure days, I would have gone, "I wrote it." Mm. You know, he gave my message.
2: You would have sought that appreciation.
1: Oh, I would have gone for it.
2: Yeah, yeah, yeah.
1: Because I'm sitting there thinking, and I go, "Man, he is good, isn't he?" Yeah. And I walked away and I said,
2: "Good for you.
3: Good for you.
1: I'm a different guy. Yeah. I am secure in Christ. I don't need her to know. Amen. I wrote it. Speaking of, I'm the deep guy." You know, yes, he did. Yes. So,
2: speaking of a different guy.
1: That's what you experienced when you said you travel differently.
3: Oh, definitely.
2: I mean,
3: I feel it.
2: I feel it too. And I am so, baby, I'm so in love with you. Thank you for all of you. But
1: you guys need to get a room. What's going on here?
2: But I'm constantly having to look at myself going, how am I growing up? What am I doing different? Yeah. How do I do that? Speaking of being different, we were hitting on Peter a minute ago. You're the Christ. Then he turns around, argues with Jesus, and Jesus says, "Get behind me." Did Peter ever figure it out? Well, 30 years later, Peter writes 1 Peter chapter 1. Listen to this. "So prepare your minds for action and exercise self-control." There's a nutshell. You want to be transformed. You prepare your mind. You constantly be reminding yourself of what is true about me from God's point of view. What is that source? How's that going to fuel who I am? And then I got to put on self-control. I got to do something different. I got to manage me. Stop waiting for Nan to show up the way I need her to. Ron, put on self-control and start living differently.
1: And it starts here.
2: It starts in your minds.
1: Yeah.
2: Peter goes on, "Put all your hope in the gracious salvation that will come to you." See, the vertical
4: put
2: source.
4: Put it on. Mm-hmm.
2: "When Jesus comes revealed to the world. So you must live as God's obedient children." There it is. It's not enough to go walk into church and hear a good sermon and walk out with knowledge. We got to do it. Mm-hmm. And then he says, "Don't slip back into your old ways of living to satisfy your old desires." That's the old self stuff. Mm-hmm. "You didn't know any better then," he says. "But now you must be holy in everything you do, just as God who chose you is holy." Mm-hmm. The word "put on self-control" there could be translated "be sober-minded." Mm-hmm. And it literally means, you know, don't be drunk. Be sober in your thinking. And that's how you put on self-control. When you're drunk, you're out of control. When we're in our old flesh, our old pain, we're out of control.
1: We're controlled by.
2: Slaves to that old self. We're given into that reactivity. But to say, wait a minute, I got to take charge over that part of me and be different is to be sober, is to be self-controlled. That's when the gap between knowing and doing closes.
1: Mm. So and it also reminds me of Ephesians 5:18, where Paul says, "Don't get drunk on wine," because you brought up that thing.
2: Yeah, same
1: but
2: thing.
1: "Be filled with the Spirit." Yes. And it's interesting that be filled is a continual filling. Mm-hmm. This isn't, I walk down the aisle one day and I'm all good. It's like every day you keep being filled or controlled by the Spirit of God, not controlled by alcohol or your own flesh. So that's the answer?
2: Yeah.
1: That's how you do, not just know?
4: And I think for me, I mean, I've gotten into this habit of every morning I lay in bed, I wake up, my eyes open, and my prayer is, "God, I give you my life today.
2: Yes. Mm-hmm.
4: Fill me with your Spirit so that you live in and through me."
2: Mm-hmm.
4: It's that yielding and surrender and then obedience
2: and
4: to
2: then,
4: it.
2: And then doing it.
4: Yep. Yep. This has been good.
1: Yeah, this is great. Thank you.
4: Thanks for all your confessions today.
2: Yeah. You're welcome.
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1: Again, the book is The Mindful Marriage. 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
1: Thank you, darling. And thank you for joining me today, listener. We are in a series on faith, and I have a goal I pray to accomplish in this series. And that goal is to build in you and to build in me a strong, deep, growing faith. You know, when Jesus walked the earth, he didn't admire architecture. His disciples showed him the great temple in Jerusalem in Mark chapter 13, and they pointed out the beautiful stonework and embellishments. Jesus looked at it and said, "There shall not be left one stone upon another that will not be thrown down." So he was not impressed by architecture, and he was not impressed by money or the luxuries money can buy, mansions and limos and private jets today. You know, I'm saddened and grieved when I see the famous television evangelists living in mansions with multi-millions of dollars in their bank accounts and all the while asking me for a donation to their empires. That's not Jesus' way. That's not how Jesus lived. I recently saw a picture of Joyce Myers getting out of her chauffeur-driven Mercedes. The chauffeur was following her, holding an umbrella over her head as she hurried over to get on her private jet. Benny Hinn, Kenneth Copeland, Paul Krause of TBN, they're all living in mansions, living in luxury, flying in private jets, wearing expensive clothes, while asking you and me for a sacrificial donation. I recently learned that Joyce Myers has $65 million in the bank. Jesus wasn't impressed by that type of lifestyle, by the multimillionaire preachers and scribes and Pharisees. Once Jesus was talking to people who had gone out to see John the Baptist in the wilderness. In Luke chapter 11, he asked them, "Well, what did you go out to see? A man dressed in expensive clothes? No. People who live in expensive clothes and live in luxury are in kings' palaces." John the Baptist wasn't a multimillionaire religious leader living in luxury. He was a true prophet of God, and Jesus saw that. So Jesus is not impressed with people who live like this, with mansions and private jets and all the rest, with millions of dollars in their tax-deductible bank accounts. They have their reward. Jesus was impressed with something we all can have, regardless of the size of our bank account. Jesus was impressed by faith. Let me read to you an account found in Luke chapter 7, beginning at verse 1. The Bible says, "When Jesus had finished all saying all this to the people, he returned to Capernaum. And at that time, the highly valued servant of a Roman officer was sick and near death. When the officer heard about Jesus, he sent some respected Jewish elders to ask him to come and heal his servant. So they earnestly begged Jesus to help the man. 'If anyone deserves your help, he does,' they said, 'for he loves the Jewish people and even has built us a synagogue.' So Jesus went with them, but just as they had arrived at the house, the officer sent some friends to say, 'Lord, don't trouble yourself by coming to my home, for I am not worthy of such an honor. I am not even worthy to come and meet you. Just say the word from where you are, and my servant will be healed. I know this because I am under authority of my superior officers, and I have authority over my soldiers. I only need to say, go, and they go, or come, and they come. And if I say to my servants, do this, they do it.' When Jesus heard this, he was amazed. Turning to the crowd that followed him, he said, 'I tell you the truth, I haven't found such great faith like this in all Israel.' And when the officer's friends returned to his house, they found the servant completely healed. And here's what Jesus said, I haven't seen such great faith like this in all Israel. What was the Roman officer's great faith? He believed that whatever Jesus said would come to pass. In verse 7, he said, just say the word, Jesus, from where you are, and my servant will be healed. Just say the word. Just say the word, and it will happen. In that day, Jesus spoke directly to people. They didn't have the Bible. Today, Jesus speaks to us through the Bible. In Matthew 24:35, Jesus said, heaven and earth shall pass away, but my words shall never pass away. Just say the word, Jesus. If this Roman officer were living today, he would believe that everything Jesus said in the Bible was certainly going to come true. That's the kind of faith Jesus admires. Jesus said, I'm coming again. If you believe and accept that is true, then you are a person of faith. A key to walking with God happily and successfully is simply to believe that everything the Bible says is true and will come to pass. Let me share with you a passage from Matthew chapter 24, beginning at verse 37. In it, Jesus describes a future event. Let me turn in my Bible to that. And here's what the Bible says, beginning at verse 37. When the Son of Man returns, it will be like it was in Noah's day. In those days before the flood, the people were enjoying banquets and parties and weddings right up to the time Noah entered his boat. People didn't realize what was going to happen until the flood came and swept them all away. That's the way we'll be when the Son of Man comes. Two men will be working together in the field. One will be taken, the other left. Two women will be grinding flour at a mill. One will be taken, the other left. So you too must keep watch, for you don't know what day your Lord is coming. Understand this, if a homeowner had known exactly when the burglar was coming, he would have kept watch and not permit his house to be broken into. You also must be ready at all times, for the Son of Man will come when least expected. A faithful, sensible servant is one whom the master can give the responsibility of managing his other household servants and feeding them. If his master returns and finds the servant has done a good job, there will be reward. I tell you the truth, the master will put that servant in charge of all he owns. But what if the servant is evil and thinks, my master won't come back for a while, and begins beating the other servants and partying and getting drunk? The master will return unannounced and unexpected. He will cut the servant in pieces and assign him a place with the hypocrites. In that place there will be weeping and gnashing of teeth. Do you believe that all that which I just read you will come to pass, just as Jesus said it would? Just say the word, Lord, and it will happen as you said. Do you believe he will return like he said? Just say the word, Lord, and it will happen as you said. Faith means believing in something you can't see with your eyes. Faith means believing in something simply because Jesus said it. If you want to be a person of faith, then know this. God is calling you to believe him. God is calling you to believe what he said in the Bible. Just say the word, Lord, and it will be just as you said. There is a wisdom that is greater than logic. There is a reality that only exists now in the heart and mind of faith. But it will someday come to pass. In our first series on faith, we have studied what happened in the Old Testament, in Numbers chapters 13 and 14, when the children of Israel came up to the Promised Land. Let's revisit that now. Let me read to you from the Word of God, beginning at Numbers chapter 13, verse 1. But before I do, let me set the framework. God delivered the children of Israel from Egypt with many, many miracles. He led them across the deserts, up to the edge of the Promised Land. They were camped at the edge of the Promised Land, and here is what we pick up in the story at Numbers 13:1. The Lord now said to Moses, send out the men to explore the land of Canaan, the land I am giving to the Israelites. Send one leader from each of the 12 ancestral tribes. So Moses did as the Lord commanded him. He sent out 12 men, tribal leaders of Israel, from their camp in the wilderness. Skipping down to verse 17. Moses gave the men these instructions as he sent them out to explore the land. Go north through the Negev to the hill country. See what the land is like. Find out whether the people living there are strong or weak, few or many. See what kind of land they live in. Is it good or bad? Do their towns have walls, or are they unprotected like open camps? Is the soil fertile or poor? Are there many trees? Do your best to bring back samples of the crops you see. Skipping to verse 21. So they went out and explored the land from the wilderness of Zin as far as Rehob, near Lebanoth. Going north, they passed through the Negev and arrived at Hebron. Skipping to verse 25. And after exploring the land for 40 days, the men returned to Moses, Aaron, and the whole congregation of Israel at Kadesh in the wilderness of Paran. And they reported to the whole community what they had seen and showed them the fruit of the land. This is what they reported to Moses. We entered the land you sent us to explore, and indeed it is a bountiful country, a land flowing with milk and honey. Here is the kind of fruit it produces. But the people living in there are powerful. Their towns are large and fortified. We even saw giants there, descendants of Anak. Skipping to verse 30. But Caleb, who is one of the 12 who was sent out to spy out the land, tried to quiet the people as they stood before Moses. No, let's go up at once and take the land, he said. We can certainly conquer it. But the other men who had explored the land with him disagreed. We can't go up against them. They are stronger than we are. So they spread this bad report about the land among the Israelites. The land we traveled through and explored will devour anyone who goes there. All the people we saw there were huge. We even saw giants there, the descendants of Anak. Next to them, we felt like grasshoppers, and that's what they thought too. Then the whole community began weeping aloud. They cried all night. Their voices rose in a great chorus of protest against Moses and Aaron. If only we had died in Egypt, or even here in the wilderness, they complained. Why is the Lord taking us to this country only to have us die in battle? Our wives and our little ones will be carried off as plunder. Wouldn't it be better for us to return to Egypt? Then they plotted among themselves. Let's choose a new leader and go back to Egypt. These people, which we were just reading about, had been promised a wonderful land. But they also had a problem. They would have to fight to win it. Now, of the 12 people that went in, one was Caleb, and he said, let's go up at once and take the land. God promised us. We can certainly conquer it. Caleb understood that God himself would fight for them. He understood when God makes a promise, he also makes a way. Caleb believed God when God said, I will give you this land. That's faith. The others said, no, we can't do it. We will die in battle. Our wives and children will be carried away as plunder. They didn't believe God when he said, I will give you this land. They had no faith in God. Now when God saw this, he said to Moses concerning the people who had no faith, and this is Numbers 14, verse 23, these people will never see the land I swore to give their ancestors. None of those who treated me with contempt will ever see it. Then God went on to say that Caleb, who believed in him, would be allowed to enter the land. Now, even though God had promised it, these faithless people wouldn't receive the promise because of their unbelief. But Caleb, the man of faith, the man who believed God, he was allowed to enter and enjoy the promise. And this is a pattern from us that we can learn from, because the question is, how about you and how about me? Are we like Caleb or like the doubters who died in the wilderness, who couldn't go in to the promise? I want to be like Caleb. I want you to be like Caleb. When we are faced with a problem, when things look bad and frightening, what are we going to do? Like Caleb, you and I, we are going to believe God. I say this, when faced with a problem, you and I, we're going to go up at once and take the land. God will help us. I say, let's go up at once and take the promise. God will fight for us. I say, let's go up at once. God will be with us. Every step of the way, He will never leave us. He will never forsake us. He will never fail us. Let's take a break. And when I come back, we'll finish this teaching on faith.
0: We hope you are enjoying today's message. The Bible encourages us to win people for Christ. Jesus said we should go and share the good news with the lost. But most of us don't go and win people for Christ because we don't know how. Molzie has recorded a message that tells you how to do this, step by step. It shows you how to lead others to Christ with the sinner's prayer. This message will teach you the sinner's prayer and show you how to use it to win people for Christ. The sinner's prayer is a simple 19-word prayer that sows powerful spiritual concepts into the hearts of those who pray it with you. Concepts like the lordship of Christ, the forgiveness of sin, and the receiving of Jesus as Savior. 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To get a free copy of Molzie's teaching on the sinner's prayer, just call us at 916-444-4444. Now let's return to today's message.
1: Hi, darling. We've been talking about faith. The Bible says in Hebrews 11:1, faith is the substance of things hoped for. In other words, faith is believing. The wonderful promises God made to us in the Bible will in fact come true. What are you hoping for from God? I will tell you some of the things I'm hoping for. One, that God will forgive my sins and has forgiven them. Two, that His hand of blessing, His hand of favor will be on me and on my family and on you. And three, that Jesus will be with me, both in this world and in the world to come. Faith is declaring that all that will come to pass. Faith is being confident of things unseen, being completely convinced that God will do what He said He will do. Now I have a gift to share with you. The Bible says in Hebrews 11:6, he who comes to God must believe He exists and that He is a rewarder of those who diligently seek Him. This scripture is a wonderful gift to us because in it, God requires two things of those who are Christians. First, you must believe God exists. Now, that's not difficult. If you are listening to this program right now, you undoubtedly believe God exists. And secondly, we must believe that God will reward us if we seek Him. How wonderful that requirement is, and let me explain why. God insists we believe that we will be rewarded and blessed by God if we seek Him. He won't accept less. He won't accept a belief that if I draw near to God, maybe God will reward me and maybe He won't. No, God won't accept that. He won't accept, I don't know if God will bless me when I seek Him. No, He won't accept that. God blesses those who seek Him, and He wants you to believe that truth. In fact, He requires you to believe that wonderful truth. Believing God will bless us, that is faith. It's not a fairy tale that God blesses those who seek Him. It's not an empty hope. Here's what God requires us to believe. God will bless me. God will reward me if I seek Him. Are you seeking God? Yes, you are. That is why you're listening to this message. Are you seeking God? Yes, you are. That is why you pray. Are you seeking God? Yes, you are. That is why you have received Christ as your Savior. Therefore, since you are clearly seeking God, you must believe and confess, God will reward me. I'm giving you permission from God's Word to be bold, to be sure, to be convinced, to declare, God will reward me because I seek Him. I want you to be more bold, more convinced, more sure than you have ever been in your entire life that God will bless you and reward you. God, in fact, insists you believe that. It's not wishful thinking. It's not a fairy tale. It's not maybe he will bless and reward me. No. It's not a maybe kind of thing. If you buy stock, maybe it will go up, maybe it will go down. This is not like that. If you train for a race, maybe you will win, maybe you won't. God is not like that. I believe God will bless me, and God will reward me because God insists in His Word that I believe that. To believe less would be to disobey God. To believe it is to believe something that's guaranteed by God Himself. So let's not disobey God. The world says we can't depend on God to reward us. Even our own fears say we can't depend on God to reward us. But God says we can. God says, I insist you believe. I will reward you when you seek me. So who will we believe? The world, our own fears, or the Word of God? I suggest we believe the Word of God. Believing what God said, that's called faith. So I give you a gift. I give you boldness. I give you assurance. I give you joy. I give you confidence. From this day forward, you will declare, God is rewarding me and blessing me because I seek Him today. When you get up in the morning, you will boldly say, God is rewarding and blessing me this day because I seek Him and love Him. Start your day with this prayer. Lord, I love you and I seek you today. And because I seek you today, I know you are rewarding and blessing me everywhere I go. I want this day to be the day you receive the boldness to believe God is rewarding me. God is blessing me because I seek Him. Will you pray after me right now? Father, in Jesus' mighty name, thank you for rewarding me as I seek you. Amen. Do you see what a great gift this is? It's the gift of faith. It's a great gift from the Word of God. Right now, remind yourself, God is rewarding me and will reward me because I seek Him. Can you feel the joy, the confidence that this produces? Remind yourself again, right now, God is rewarding me, yes, blessing me, yes. God, the Creator of the universe, is rewarding me everywhere I go. His hand of favor is on me. He's arranging my life and guiding my steps to bless and reward me because I seek Him. Can you feel the impact of that on your heart, on your mind, on your life, on your outlook, on your future? Imagine it. Anxiety and fear must subside in the face of that wonderful truth. We're going to be okay. In fact, we're going to be great because God is blessing us as we seek Him. Start each day with a confession. God is rewarding me and blessing me this day. End every day falling asleep. Good night, dear God. Thank you for rewarding me this day. I hope you've caught the magic of this, the blessing of this. I'll try and be near the phone if you need my help, and I'll see you next week.
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0: If you've ever tried to measure up, to be good enough, faithful enough, then you know how exhausting it can be. And deep down, most of us know that we all ultimately fall short. But what do we want to do about that? Well, welcome to the Sunday Sermon on Through the Bible. That's exactly what our teacher, Dr. J. Vernon McGee, explores in his message, Why the Ten Commandments Were Given, from the book of Exodus. And as we'll learn, the Ten Commandments aren't just a list of rules for us to try and keep. Dr. McGee helps us to understand why God gave the law in the first place, not to save us, but to show us our need for a Savior. You know, the law reveals the holiness of God, the reality of our own hearts, and then the distance between the two. But praise God, the story doesn't end there, because that's what the law could never do. Because what the law could never do, grace has done through Jesus Christ. I'm Steve Schwetz, your host, and I'm so glad that you're here for this amazing, never-before-aired study. So welcome to the Bible Bus. And as you find your seat and get comfortable, Greg and I would love to introduce you to a few fellow passengers who are riding along with us.
1: Yes, and we are particularly excited today because the letters we're going to share are from Sunday Sermon listeners,
0: right?
1: And I think most of our listeners know our what we call our flagship program is Monday through Friday, 30 minutes through the Bible, Dr. McGee teaching. And some of our daily listeners don't know about the Sunday Sermon. And once in a while, I think maybe the Sunday Sermon listeners may not know about the daily. But these are people that are referencing, they're listening to this program.
0: Yeah,
1: it's pretty exciting.
0: I think it's also unique because Dr. McGee has got a very different speech in the Sunday sermon. He's much more of a fiery preacher on Sunday than he is in his Through the Bible program Monday through Friday. So I know we're speaking to the Sunday sermon audience.
1: That's right.
0: But maybe if you have not been exposed to Monday through Friday, listen to Dr. McGee on a Monday through Friday program, and you're going to hear a much more intimate conversation,
1: yes,
0: I believe.
1: He's just talking to you, whereas here he's preaching. He was preaching in a church. So shall we start off with a Canadian listener?
0: Yes. Let's hear from Randy in Manitoba, Canada. Greg, why don't you start it?
1: He writes, good morning, Greg and Steve. Oh, good morning, Randy. Sorry that I procrastinated for so long in writing to your team and telling you how encouraging and vital the teachings of Dr. McGee are to me. I'm a truck driver in Canada and the U.S., and I started listening about 5 years ago after the Bible Bus was about 3 weeks into Genesis. After some binge listening, I caught up, and now I feel like something is missing if I don't start my day with Dr. McGee's voice and, of course, you guys' intro. I love the app and the resources in it, especially when I have questions about the Bible or interesting topics that come up at church. I love being able to find Dr. McGee's biblical and personal perspective on things. His teaching feels safe and unadulterated in these times when it's starting to be hard to know what's true anymore. My wife listens at home, and at bedtime, we usually put on a Sunday sermon or a questions and answers program. I'm amazed by the wisdom of recording all those questions listeners asked over the years and how relevant Dr. McGee's answers still are for our day. We financially support the program, love the testimonies from all over the world, and look forward to meeting this great Through the Bible family in heaven one day soon. Keep up this wonderful program, and may God richly bless all of you.
0: Randy, thank you so much for that encouraging letter and for listening. Sunday sermon, Q&A, supporting the ministry financially. We really do appreciate
1: it. We call that a power listener.
0: Exactly. Yes. And even some binge listening in there along the way. Here's a letter from Bill in Gainesville, Florida. Hello, Steve and Greg. I heard what you said this morning about binge listeners.
1: We just talked about that.
0: And that term reminded me of myself recently. It's interesting how life comes together and sometimes breaks apart. I had friends who mentioned Dr. McGee decades ago, and even though I was born again and felt the Holy Spirit in me, I didn't quite get it when they would mimic his closing prayer for listeners, and may God richly bless you, my beloved. And that was back in 1986. It wasn't until 10 years later, when I was in Bible college, that I began hearing Dr. McGee's name mentioned several times by my instructors, right alongside Billy Graham's. Sometime after that, I started paying closer attention, and by 1998, I was hooked. That's when I listened every day, sometimes twice a day, for the entire 5 years without fail. Through the Bible became the priority of every day. Everything else could wait. My life suddenly had structure, and may I say, meaning. It was during that season that I truly understood what the meat of the word meant, and boy, was I hungry. Dr. McGee had an uncanny ability to move seamlessly from what seemed like casual down-home working-class conversation to the diction and insight of a highly educated scholar. I mentioned binge listening because 2 years ago, I got waylaid and completely lost touch with Through the Bible because of where I was living. There was no radio reception, and the library in that little podunk town couldn't really accommodate someone like me coming in every day to use their computers to catch the program. I was absolutely blessed not long ago to hear Dr. McGee's Sunday sermon on Psalm 18. Steve and Greg, I have never heard anything in my life, and I'm 79, that comes even remotely close to that sermon. Wow, that's quite the endorsement.
1: That's a statement, yeah.
0: Yeah. What a remarkably gifted man Dr. McGee is. I love listening to Through the Bible, and whatever hardships I've faced in life, we've all got them. I thank God above all else that he led me to you.
1: Wow. That is a great letter. Thank you so much for writing. And I don't think we've ever read a letter that had the word podunk in it. That's
0: yeah.
1: That's interesting. But what a tremendous insight into the privilege that we get to be alongside of our listeners with the level of depth that was in that letter.
0: Yeah. Also, I appreciate just his perspective on life. You know, said that, and whatever hardships I've faced,
1: yeah.
0: we've all got them.
1: Yeah,
0: and it
1: yeah,
0: is. I mean,
1: yeah.
0: this world is full of toil and trouble.
1: Yep.
0: And it's just as, that's just life.
1: Yeah, it is. And as I often say, I love that our listeners aren't presenting some, you know, whitewashed version yeah. of their life. They're honest with us because that's the Word of God. It deals with us as we really are. Here's another letter we received that says this: I've been an off and on listener for over 40 years.
0: Wow.
1: Recently, I started re-listening while on my lunch walk. One day, I heard an awesome Sunday sermon on Enoch called The Man Who Never Died. And oh, how that blessed my spirit. Praise God. I gave a financial gift today, also my first time, and I owe this ministry much more.
0: 40 years. Wow, that's a long time. Thank you for writing to us, and thank you for that support. Let me pray as we begin. Heavenly Father, we are so thankful for the opportunity that we have together as a body of Christ to study your word. I pray that you would open our eyes to see the truth of your word and that you would use it to give us greater insight and wisdom and that you would be glorified in all that we do. In Jesus' name, amen. Here's the Sunday sermon on Through the Bible with Dr. J. Vernon McGee.
2: Our subject is why the Ten Commandments were given, and our message is an introductory message to the Ten Commandments. On Blackwell's Island in New York, where prisoners are confined, there is a graveyard for criminals. If you should walk through that cemetery, you would see the rather unusual epitaph on a tombstone that reads like this: Here lie the fragments of John Smith, who contradicted his maker, played football with the Ten Commandments, and departed this life at the age of 35. His mother and wife weep for him. Nobody else does. May he rest in peace. Nobody can play football with the Ten Commandments and escape the judgment of God. Oftentimes, the charge is made against those who preach the grace of God that they do not have a proper appreciation for the law, and especially the Ten Commandments, that they actually despise and reject it, and teach that because we're not saved by it, that we can violate it at will and break it with impunity. On the contrary, every preacher of the grace of God who has a true perspective of the nature of salvation by faith realizes likewise the lofty character and the majesty of the law. And they maintain a proper respect and reverence for it. And they can say with the psalmist, Oh, how love I thy law, it's my meditation all the day. Now, it might be well as we begin to inquire as to what is the law? Are the Ten Commandments, to be specific? You can find this definition given, and it's one of the oldest, that the law is a transcript of the mind of God. May I say that that is a very defective definition. The law is the expression of the mind of God relative to what man ought to be, but nothing else. It's his will for man. And the law does express part of the nature of God and part of the character of God. But nowhere in the law can you find mercy and grace and love and help, my beloved. Not in law. It is the norm for human conduct. This is the thing that God says very specifically over in Micah, the 6th chapter, the 8th verse. He hath showed thee, O man, what is good, and what doth the Lord require of thee, but to do justly, and to love mercy, and to walk humbly with thy God. May I say that that is law that's undiluted, and law as God must give. And the law, my beloved, is down through human affairs today like a two-edged sword, and it says what is right and wrong. I remember in studying a course in sociology in a state university when I was in college, that the professor insisted that there was no norm for right and wrong, that there was no way of telling it except by custom. May I say to you that God has given his law to let man know what's right and wrong, and stealing is wrong because God says it's wrong. Lying is wrong because God says it's wrong. And adultery is wrong because God says it's wrong, my beloved. And no man can change that. Now, there's another aspect of law that we need to mention, and that is the law never enforces itself. That was one of the reasons for the failure of the 18th Amendment. A great many good people thought after the 18th Amendment was passed, it meant we had prohibition, but it had to be enforced, my beloved, and therefore a lawgiver must have power. And God, as the lawgiver, has power. You see him wrapping up even in the laws of nature, in the immaterial universe, the penalties that go with breaking laws. We call them laws of science or laws of nature today. And we see them in operation. They do not deviate. They're immutable. They're unchangeable. My beloved, one of the characteristics of any law is it knows no person. It plays no favorites. It has no text. If it does, it's not law. And a judge that'll do otherwise is a crooked judge. The picture that Rome had and the world has adopted as the picture of justice. I've gone by the city hall in Memphis, Tennessee, many times, and have seen these two statues, and what an ironical place to put them at the entrance to the city hall in Memphis, Tennessee. But there they are, there sits on one side and the other, they are identical statues of justice. They said that justice is a woman. She's seated, she's blindfolded. She has balances in one hand, and at her side, and holding it is a sword. That's justice. Has to be that way. Woman, because the judgment must be tender judgment. It must not be a judgment that comes from some arch basis or hatred or wrath or bitterness. And she's blindfolded because she's not to recognize any person that comes before her. All are alike. She has balances because whatever she weighs must be weighed equally and justly. Then, my friend, at her side there's a sword. Because when the law is violated, there must be punishment. It's not law if it's otherwise, my beloved. And in the moral realm, you find today that same thing. There is penalty for the breaking of the law. God has made it that way. The writer to the Hebrews says, he that despised Moses' law died without mercy. It had to be that way, or it wouldn't be law. And then again in Leviticus, God says, the man that doeth these things shall live by them. My brother, that means you can't break them. If you do, the penalty must be enforced. Therefore, he had to say in Deuteronomy, cursed is everyone that continueth not in all things that are written in the book of the law to do them. And one day a man went out to gather sticks on the Sabbath day, and he broke God's law. And that man was stoned to death. Because that's what law says. Yes, law is majestic. It plays no faith. And it does not play down to man one whit at all. May I say that there's another prevalent viewpoint concerning law that needs to be corrected today, and that's confounding law and grace, using them together in one system. I have here this little booklet. It's put out by what the New Church teaches. And in it, for salvation, it mentions three things you're to do, and one of them is a life according to the Ten Commandments. I say to you this morning that a man that will make a statement like that is either ignorant of the law or is an egomaniac. Because no man can ever stand up and say before God, I keep the law. God says the law is perfect. That's what you have to say when you stand before God by law, that you are perfect, my beloved. May I say to you that to say that you believe in Christ and then keep the law as a way of salvation. And here's what the little book says. It's still taught that the keeping of the Ten Commandments is not essential to salvation, that we're saved by faith alone. This is the most destructive and devastating heresy that has ever invaded the church. May I say, in face of what Paul has written in Romans and Galatians, you see there's confusion when you attempt to bring them together and fuse them together. Law is robbed of its majesty and its meaning, its design and its dignity, its purpose. And, my beloved, there's no love in law. There's no grace in law. And when you try to bring the two together, grace is robbed of its goodness and its glow and its glory. It's wonder and it's wonderment and it's worthwhileness, its attractiveness and its desirability. And after you've brought them together, the claims of the law are unanswered. And the sinner's needs are not met, my beloved, when you attempt to fuse both of these together. The law sets forth what man ought to be, and grace reveals what God is. Oh, I do want to show the majesty of the law and its lofty position, and that no man dare trifle with its precepts, and no man dare attempt to bring it down to his level and say, I've measured up to this. No man dare today think that he can be saved by keeping the law. Then somebody says, why was the law given? Well, why was the Ten Commandments given? Well, we're going to look at that. But may I say this, as we look at three reasons, and it's well to keep this in mind. The law is good for the purpose for which it was given, and it was never intended for any other purpose at all. I think of two very homely illustrations. There's one I heard years ago in Tennessee of the country lady who was sent a washing machine. She'd never seen a washing machine, didn't even know what it was. It's in the days when it was run by gasoline motor. All she saw on the machine was the label washing machine. So every Saturday night, she put the kids in it. And believe me, they came out clean, but they came out black and blue also. Now, a washing machine's good, but it's not the place to put the kids on Saturday night. And then I heard the story of the country boy that came to a crossroads and a sign said that 5 miles to the town he wanted to go to, and it said on the sign, "Take this." And he climbed up on it and sat down. May I say to you, my beloved, that sounds utterly preposterous and ridiculous, but there are a great many people today sitting on the Ten Commandments and saying we expect to go to heaven this way. You better take another vehicle. It won't take you, but it will point you in the right direction. I want to mention 3 reasons why the law was given. The law was given, first of all, to reveal who God is and the vast gap and yawning chasm between God and man. Paul says in Galatians, "Tell me, ye that desire to be under the law, do ye not hear the law?" And you go back to Mount Sinai, and it's not a pretty sight, my beloved. And did you notice that when God brought the children of Israel out of Egypt, how patient he was with them? That night he delivered them and their firstborn because the blood is on the doorpost. And by mighty power he took them across the Red Sea and brought them to Mount Sinai. And then he sent Moses down to say this to them, "Ye see how I have brought you on eagle's wings and brought you to myself. Would you like to continue on eagle's wings, or would you like to have my law?" And these people, with bold effrontery, were audacious to say the least. They said to God, "All that the Lord commands, we'll do it." And they asked for it. They got it. Didn't know what it was. My beloved, their stories, the sordidest stories ever been written. That nation, even today, scattered throughout the world. And fundamentally, the trouble in the Near East is because they broke God's law. And yet today, there are people who say, "We want to get under it to be saved." Oh, my beloved, the giving of the law was frightful. Will you notice the first thing God said when they asked for the law? He says, "You go set bounds on Mount Sinai and tell them not to come any farther than that, lest they be killed." 3,000 were slain that day. And then we are told that when God came down upon the mountain to give the law, that there was thunders and lightnings and a thick cloud and the voice of the trumpet exceeding loud, so that the people that was in the camp trembled. My beloved, it was not a glorious, happy occasion. It was a frightful occasion. Moses has no notion to give you the impression here today that the giving of the law was just about as nice and as ducky as anything possibly could be. It was a frightful thing, my beloved. Now, will you notice here in the 20th chapter, I just give another excerpt at the giving of the law. "And all the people saw the thunderings and the lightnings and the noise of the trumpet and the mountain smoking. And when the people saw it, they removed and stood afar off." They didn't come near God. They got away from him. And they sent word back and said through Moses, "Tell the Lord not to come to us. You speak to us, but we are afraid." And if men today really knew what law was, the law of God, they'd be afraid, my beloved. Because the law, you see, would condemn us. What a picture is given here. And then we call your attention to Psalm 19, where it says the law of the Lord is perfect. It's perfect. It demands perfection. And our Lord Jesus Christ, you remember, when they came to him and asked him about the law, which is the great commandment in the law, and he took the Ten Commandments and summed them up, because we'll see in the Ten Commandments, they're divided into 2 parts. The first 4 of them is a man's relationship to God. The last six of them is a man's relationship to man. And the Lord Jesus says, when they came to him and said, Master, which is the great commandment in the law? Jesus said unto him, Thou shalt love the Lord thy God with all thy heart, with all thy soul, with all thy mind. This is the first and great commandment, and the second is like unto it. Thou shalt love thy neighbor as thyself. On these two commandments hang all the law and the prophets. Do you want to come to God on that kind of basis? And are you prepared to tell God that you do love him and every moment of the day and have loved him with all your mind, your heart, and your soul, and you've never loved anything else or put anything ahead of him? Are you prepared to say to God that you do love your neighbor as yourself? And unless you are, my beloved, then stay away from the Ten Commandments as a way of salvation. They do not save you, they'll condemn you. Weighed in the balances and found wanting was the experience of a king in this morning when the Ten Commandments are put on one side of the balances. You step in or I step in, we come short. We've been found wanting, my beloved. And there's no use for you to look at me and say, I'm so much better than you. That won't help you a bit. May I say to you today, the man on top of Mount Whitney may be a great deal higher than the man on top of an anthill, but both of them are a long way from heaven, not much different. And today, we've come short of the glory of God. You may have a Mount Whitney character and boast of your life, but in God's sight, you stand condemned by the law. The law reveals who God is, and it reveals how far man and God are apart. The second thing that the law does, the law reveals who man is and his inability to bridge this gap in his own strength. This is the way the scripture reads, and will you listen to it very carefully now? Paul says in Romans 3:19, and listen carefully, now we know that whatsoever things the law saith, it saith to them who are under the law, that every mouth might be stopped, and the whole world become what? Saved? Become guilty before God. Therefore, by the deeds of the law, shall no flesh be justified in his sight, for by the law is the knowledge of sin. You see, the law reveals the man who he is. The law was never given, you see, to save us. It was given to reveal who we are. You remember the Pharisee story in which I'm not sure who it was, but it must have been the bad queen that stood before the mirror and said, Mirror, mirror on the wall, who's the fairest of them all? Well, she wasn't. The mirror told her she wasn't. My beloved, the law is a mirror. It's called a mirror, by the way. That's what James said that the word is. For if any man be a hearer of the word and not a doer, he's like a man beholding his natural face in a glass. For he beholdeth himself and goeth his way and straightway forgetteth what manner of man he is. You see, the law is a revealer, not a remover. You go to the mirror to see the spot, but the mirror won't take it all. You have to turn to something else. The law reveals, the Ten Commandments reveal who we are. There's the old parable about the angel who appeared to a man, and they looked way down the road, seemingly in the distance. They saw a man that looked like the neighbor of this man. And the angel began to say, You see that man yonder? And this man said, Yes, my neighbor. He says, Well, that man you see yonder, he is sly. He's cunning. He lies. He's not to be trusted. And it made this fellow feel pretty good. I wonder if it makes us feel good to hear something bad of somebody else. This man felt very good that his neighbor, the angel, said that about his neighbor. And he was talking about this man. They were approaching this neighbor as they were walking along. And when they came right up to him, the man saw that it was not his neighbor. They'd been walking toward a mirror all the time. May I say that the Word of God is a mirror, and it lets us see our lives. And the law is a mirror, a searchlight put down upon us, and it reveals us, my beloved. For the law can't save us. For what the law could not do, Paul said, it just couldn't save us. And the law never made a sinner, though. The mirror never makes a spot on you. The mirror reveals the spot on you. And that's again what Paul said. I turn over to the third chapter of the epistle to the Galatians. And there Paul writes in the 9th verse, so then that which be of faith are blessed with faithful Abraham. And this should be, I think, 4:9. But now, after that we've known God, or rather a known of God, how turn ye again to the weak and beggarly elements, whereunto ye desire again to be in bondage? For the law condemns, my beloved, and the law never made a sinner. The law reveals to you and me that we are sinners today. It never made us a sinner at all. And really, sometimes we pride ourselves on some particular accomplishment. We say we've never stolen. I know a man that prides himself that he never in his life told a lie. He's like George Washington. He says he's never misrepresented a thing. Well, that's a very fine reputation to have. But you see, he forgets about some other of the law. Because James said this, that if a man would keep all the law, yet he broke just one part of it, he'd be a lawbreaker, you see. He'd be a lawbreaker. One little hole in the dam will let all the water out. The rest of the dam may be good. There may be one little hole in the radiator and the rest of it may be fine, but the water will run out, my beloved. We offend even in one part. We're guilty of all. The law reveals who man is. And then lastly, will you hear this? The law was given to bring a man to Christ. Did you know that's the reason God gave the law? To bring a man to Christ. Will you listen to this? I turn to Galatians now, the 3rd chapter, the 24th verse. Listen to the language. Wherefore the law was our schoolmaster. And the word there really is pedagogus. In the Greek, it's pedagogus, means pedagogue. And that was a fellow that took a little child and led him to school. Wherefore the law was our schoolmaster to bring us unto Christ, that we might be justified by faith. But after that faith has come, we're no longer under the schoolmaster. The law was given in order that a man might see who God is, and he might see who he is, and he might see the great chasm between that he cannot bridge. And the law was a slave, if you please, for that was the schoolmaster that's spoken of here. A pedagogus is a slave that was given a little child in a Roman home. And he took that child, he dressed him, and he washed him, and he taught him many things. He taught him to be polite. But there came a day when the child started to school. The slave could not teach him. And so the slave washed his face that day and put on his little clean clothes and took him by the hand and took him to the schoolmaster, the one who could take the little fella and teach him. Now, my friend, if you take the law for the reason and the way God gave it, you come to the law, and if you're very honest, you see the gap, you see how high God is, I can't measure up, you see your hopeless, helpless condition, and the law then becomes one that takes you by the hand, and it brings you to Christ, the one who now, because he kept the law, And because he died on the cross as the one to pay the penalty for your sin, to make it possible for a holy God not to lower his standard, the penalty's paid, and he can take you, a vile sinner, a lawbreaker, a transgressor, and bring you in me into the presence of God. Oh, my friend, this morning, let the law fulfill its purpose in your life. And if it does, it will this morning bring you to Christ, bring you to the Savior, and turn you over to him. And there you'll find love. God so loved, he gave. He didn't love on Mount Sinai, friend. It was law on Mount Sinai. And the people moved back. But now he says, come, come, come. For it's love and it's grace now that he's bestowing upon us. Law could never save us. Grace can save us. The law reveals man's a sinner. And this morning, we're not going up to the top of Mount Sinai to get the law. We're going to Calvary to get pardon, to get forgiveness, to receive mercy, to get help from God. And we're not gathered around cold tables of stone written yonder upon the mountain with a fiery finger, but we're gathered around a table on which there are elements that speak of his death. The bread speaks of a body that was broken for us, and the wine speaks of the blood that was shed for us that we might have forgiveness of sin. This table here speaks of his warm blood and body, and it's an expression of his passion and compassion and his love for us. I don't know about you. I don't want to come to God by law. If I do, I'm condemned. I'm lost forever. The law condemns me. But this morning, I've come to Calvary, and I found forgiveness there and pardon, the love of God displayed there. And he's even said to me, to you, come, come, come. When I was a student in seminary, I was driving from Atlanta, Georgia to Nashville, Tennessee, and I went through the Chattanooga and came up over Lookout Mountain on that old highway in those days. It was during the Depression, and the highway was very narrow, and I saw ahead of me, as I got over to there, started down on the other side, coming up, a car that was broken down, an old Model T, and it was a truck. And it was occupied, obviously, by what we call in the South a cropper, sharecropper. Poor fella. He was out. You could see his brow was furrowed. He was worried about it, looking down in the car and his wife standing there. And I had to just crawl around. And as I did, I heard somebody talking. And I looked sitting in the seat, a little girl. She must have been about 6 years old. Ragged little girl, and she had in her arms a dolly. And I have never seen a dolly that was as battered as that dolly. One of its arms was gone, didn't have a stitch of clothing on it. And its head, it was one of those China dolls. The head is practically broken off, just parts were jutting up. But I never saw such affection that was bestowed by anyone. That little girl was oblivious to what is going on. The car is broken down. Anybody coming? She just had that little broken dolly up in her arms and pouring out a little mother heart, just telling it how much she loved it. And I thought as I left there that day and rode on alone, what love to love a thing like that. But I want to tell you, friends, I know a love greater than that. May I say that when we were dead in trespasses and sin, lots more unattractive than that little dolly. God put his mighty arms around us and said, I love you. I love you. Even while we were dead in trespasses and sins, Christ died for the ungodly. God so loved that he gave. There at Calvary is his mighty heart of love poured out today. A little broken dog receiving all that love and affection. That's only half of it. That little dolly could not respond. What a tragedy. And God this morning loves many of you the same way, and you've never responded.
0: What a great message from Dr. McGee. You know, if there's one thing that we've heard clearly, it's that the law was never meant to save us. The Ten Commandments reveal the holiness of God and our desperate need for a Savior. Left to ourselves, we come up short every time. But praise God, the story doesn't end at Mount Sinai, does it? It leads all the way to Calvary, where grace meets us in the person of Jesus Christ. And you know, maybe that's exactly where you find yourself. Have you spent maybe years trying to measure up, trying to be good enough, faithful enough, only to discover that peace still feels just out of reach? Well, if that's so, we want you to know that God's invitation isn't to try harder, but to simply come to him. To learn more about what it means to know God through a relationship with Jesus Christ, you can click on How to Know God in the Through the Bible app or over at ttb.org. 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There's so much more ahead in this incredible book, and there are plenty of seats, so be sure to invite your friends and family to hop aboard with you. I'm Steve Schwetz, and I'm so grateful that you joined us. And as we go, I want to leave you with this prayer from Ephesians 3, that Christ may dwell in your hearts through faith, that you, being rooted and grounded in love, may be strengthened to comprehend the breadth and length and depth and height of his love for you.

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7: 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Let us pray when we face difficult situations, when we feel like it's all against us, when we feel like there's no way. Let us pray and not lose heart. 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
15: Shalom, beloved. I'm Rabbi Schneider. In Proverbs 3:5, Solomon wrote, "Trust in the Lord with all your heart and do not lean on your own understanding." 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Well, because he knew that sometimes the Lord leads us to do things that make no sense. 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Are we going to follow the directive of Yeshua, or are we going to lean on our own understanding? Beloved, let's be open to the Lord's voice. 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
18: Let me tell you something that might surprise you. There's going to be some bad people in heaven, and there's going to be some good people in hell. I know I lost some people just then. Like, well, what are you even talking about? I thought heaven was for good people. No, heaven is not for good people. Heaven is for forgiven people, you see. Forgiven people. There could be a good person in hell, meaning that they lived a good life. They thought they were moral, but they fell short of God's standards. But there could be a bad person that makes it into heaven, because if they will admit their sin and ask Christ to forgive them, He will. Think of that man we call the thief on the cross. Remember, Jesus was crucified between two criminals, and the hardened heart of that criminal melted. And he realized that Jesus was the very Son of God. And he turned to Jesus and said, "Lord, remember me when you come into your kingdom." And Jesus said, "Truly, truly, I say to you, today you will be with me in paradise." A bad person got into heaven. You see how it works? And God can do that for you. Because when you become a Christian, you become a different person on the inside. The Bible says, if any man be in Christ, he is an altogether different kind of person. Old things pass away. Behold, everything becomes fresh and new.
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19: You're listening to Bible Q&A with John MacArthur, and I'm Denny Nugent with today's question. It comes from a listener, and it's about one of the best-known verses in all of Scripture, Ephesians 2:8, where it says, "For by grace you have been saved through faith, and that not of yourselves, it is the gift of God." Now, John, this listener wants some clarity here. The gift in that verse, is it referring to faith or grace or both?
20: Yeah, the answer is all of the above. For by grace you have been saved through faith, and that not of yourself. The faith is not of yourself. The grace is not of yourself. The salvation is not of yourself. It is the gift of God. God gives the grace, God gives the faith, and God gives the salvation. And I think that's why when you read that verse, you might say, well, just exactly what is that referring to? I think that's the intent of the author. That's a way of saying it's all a gift from God, all of it. We were dead in our trespasses and sins. That's what the passage says. We were walking, living according to the prince of the power of the air. We were by nature children of disobedience, and we were children of wrath, headed for eternal destruction. That's the condition of the unregenerate man. But God, that's the transition, but God, who is rich in mercy, For his great love wherewith he loved us, made us alive. Regeneration. Then comes sovereign grace. Then saving faith and the full gift of salvation. It all comes from God.
19: All right, thanks, John. And thanks to you for tuning in today to Bible Q&A with John MacArthur, pastor, Bible teacher, and author of the MacArthur New Testament Commentary Series. 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
1: This week, we're going to go ahead and talk about the third thing to overcome, which is cultural compromise. We're going to be looking at the Church of Pergamum, and I am calling this church the Relevant Church of Christ. We'll be all scattered throughout the globe. And if they had a slogan for their church name, it would be called this: Real People, Real Issues, Real Faith. You know, they're trying to be relevant, so it's all about being real. And so the problem, though, with this church, the Church of Pergamum, is that they embraced relevance at the expense of righteousness. They loved Jesus publicly, but they compromised Jesus privately. They confessed Jesus even unto death, but could not get untangled from the seduction pluralism of Rome. It was Jesus plus just opening up the door just a little bit to compromise. That way we can stay relevant to the culture that's around us. This church, this type of church, will be very, very scattered throughout the end times in an effort to be the relevant church of Christ that everyone can connect with. They became the compromising church of Christ. So in the scripture, Jesus, first and foremost, he establishes his authority. Notice Revelation 2:12. These things says he who has a sharp two-edged sword. The two-edged sword represents the authority that Jesus possesses with the words that he speaks. His words is not only authoritative, but it calls us into accountability. We know that this is talking about the Word of God because Hebrews 4:12 puts it this way. The Word of God is living and powerful. It's sharper than a double-edged sword, piercing even to the division of soul and spirit, if that were even possible, and joints of marrow, if that were possible. It is a discerner of your thoughts and the intent of the heart. And when Jesus speaks the Word of God, it can cut right through the compromise that has been entangled in your heart, that has kept you in bondage. Even though you might love Jesus unto death, there could be some compromise in your heart. And the thing to cut it all out is the sword that comes from Jesus's mouth. Let's go in and continue on the sword that comes out of Jesus's mouth. If you remember John chapter 1, Jesus, or the Bible says that Jesus is the Word of God, and that the Word of God, Jesus, became flesh. Jesus, when he speaks, speaks with sharpness, precision that can cut through all things of the heart. Even at the birth of Jesus, the Gospel of Luke records what was spoken to his mother Mary as Jesus was just a baby. Take note of this. It says, "Behold, this child is destined for the fall and rising of many in Israel, and for a sign which will be spoken against. Yes, a sword will pierce through your own soul also, Mary, that the thoughts of many hearts may be revealed." In other words, they are prophesying that when Jesus speaks, every time he speaks, it's going to feel like a sword being drilled right into the heart, dividing your thoughts and emotions from one another, dividing the sentence in your life from the righteousness of God trying to produce in your life. And now you fast forward to the end of the end of the age. Jesus is no longer a baby, but now Jesus rips open the sky, coming down from heaven with the armies of heaven to dismantle the Antichrist empire, the end time Pharaoh. And what is he described as in Revelation 19:11? "Now I saw heaven open, and behold, a white horse, and he who sat on him was called Faithful and True. In righteousness he judges and makes war. And out of his mouth goes a sharp sword, that with it he should strike down the nations." And so he uses the sword of the word to judge and destroy the wicked, but he uses the sword of the word in love to cut right through the deception and purifying his church. And so what you see here is Jesus, he sets the tone for the Church of Pergamum. And then he says, basically, when I speak, it comes with ultimate authority. And because my word has authority, my word calls you into accountability. Every time I speak, says the Lord, my word goes out with authority. You know it hits the heart, and it calls you and plumbs you up to be accountable to me. His word cuts right through compromise that we've allowed in our heart. But before he cuts into their compromise, he commends them. Notice, he commends them for not denying their faith, even though they live where Satan lives. Oh, Revelation 2:13 says this, "I know your works and where you dwell, where Satan's throne is. and you hold fast to my name. You did not deny my faith, even in the days which Antipas, my faithful martyr, who was killed among you, where Satan dwells. And so Jesus is recognizing the culture that the Pergamum church is trying to be relevant to. He says the culture that you're being relevant to is where Satan's throne is established on the earth. It's where Satan lives. I know it's where you live. Now, God is not saying I want you to get out of where Satan lives. He's understanding and recognizing the culture in which there is supposed to be a light unto the world. We have far too many people that want to leave the darkness instead of being a light in the darkness. That's why so many people are leaving California, because we get it. It's becoming too corrupt. It's becoming too wicked. But God needs righteous people, righteous anchors in this state to stand for righteousness, not being relevant to Satan's kingdom, but be relevant to the kingdom of God. And so what does this mean? It's where Satan's throne is. It's where Satan lives. It says Satan's throne, and he lives here. Satan in the Bible is depicted as a slithering snake. His role is to deceive and to lie and to feed you lies to get you to compromise. He will feed you lies to get you to compromise. And this is the place where Satan is doing his deceiving lies to get everyone to compromise. Well, what do we know about Pergamum? We know that it's the capital of the Asia Minor. Lots of temples were erected all over the city for emperor worship festivals, where Caesar was considered Lord. And then the city also had a famous monumental altar of Zeus. And this was a famous altar, and people would come there and worship. The city also had the temple of Athena. She was the goddess of wisdom. Her image was all over coins. Her image was everywhere in the city, just like the image of Starbucks is all over them. Some of you guys went to Starbucks today. I'm telling you, the image of Athena was all over. Her temple actually became the civic center where people also did business transactions. And so most of these temples and most of these places of worship sites all started off with prayer and rituals, paying tribute to the gods. But then the mood would eventually shift. At a wedding, you have two types of receptions, do you not? You have the elegant reception, where there's nice wine, it's good, pleasant music, there's some nice music playing in the background, and there's meat being served to you, and there's hors d'oeuvres, and it's really beautiful and nice. And that was one aspect, as they were barbecuing the meat and serving you meat that were dedicated to these false gods. But then you had another type of a reception. And the other type of reception is where it turns out to be a huge party scene, where it is a music festival, lots of barbecuing meat, sacrificed to idols, right there with the music blaring, booze flowing, bodies swaying, people collapsing and going, "Hail Caesar! We love Caesar! You are Lord!" Sometimes sex scenes would break right out there at these temples. I want you to think of a big concert. We would call it a concert. They would call it worship. Every time you go to the city fair or the county fair and the bands are playing and the booze is flowing and you see, what's up with that couple over there making out and they're drunk and doing all, this is what it was at. Well, this is exactly what was happening in Pergamum. Now, what's interesting about this city is that it also had the worship of Asclepius. Asclepius was the god of medicine. The symbol that they used to worship Asclepius was a snake wrapped around a rod. This is Asclepius' temple. If you needed healing for anything, you would run to the temple of Asclepius, because that's where the healing would take place. They would have sacred dogs lined up for you to lick any wounds that you might be experiencing. These temples had a boatload of black, non-venomous snakes slithering all around the floor. And you would walk in, and then you would lie down on the floor, and you would go to sleep with the snake slithering all around you. How many of you guys know that's opening up the door for demonic invasion? And as the snakes were slithering all around you, you would go to sleep eventually, and you would start having dreams. You probably have nightmares. And then you would wake up and tell the priest what the nightmare was. And based upon his interpretation, that would be your remedy of where you would find your healing. Asclepius, the modern day hospital. And the interesting thing today, that many medical practices worldwide still use the exact same symbol for healing. And this is what it is today. It all started with Asclepius worship, rooted in Pergamum, to which Jesus addresses will be around in the end times. Look at your card, health insurance card. If you got a Blue Cross Blue Shield card, guarantee that's probably right there in the upper right-hand corner. Does anybody have it? I want you to know that image was rooted all in Pergamum 2,000 years later as the god of medicine. Now, despite all the false worship of this town, notice the text says in Revelation 2, verse 13, but church, you hold fast to my name. I want you to notice they're holding on to his name, and they did not deny their faith even in the days in which Antipas, my faithful martyrs, was killed among you. The church of Pergamum is holding on to Jesus. Despite the gods and despite the worship and the emperor worship and despite any persecution for not bowing down to Caesar and calling him Lord, they're holding down onto his name. God says Antipas, which is a representation of the church, faithful martyr, was holding on to Jesus. Now, scholars, there's not a lot written about Antipas, but most scholars agree he was killed because he didn't bow the knee in going to these festivals called worship, and he didn't bow the knee and call Caesar Lord, so he was executed. So despite living in a pagan culture, they are still holding on to Jesus and wanting to be relevant, and Jesus commends them. He says, thank you. You're not denying me. You're holding on to me. Good job. I know your works. Antipas, my faithful martyr, you're not denying me. You're holding on to me, but you're also holding on to something else. And so now Jesus confronts them, Revelation 2:14. I have a few things against you, relevant church of Christ, because you have there those who hold on to the doctrine of Balaam, who taught Balak to put a stumbling block before the children of Israel to eat things sacrificed to idols and to commit sexual immorality. You also have those who hold on to the doctrine of Nicolaitans, the things in which I also hate. Now, if you remember the Nicolaitans, the church of Ephesus was in agreement with the Lord, saying we hate this practice too. But for the church of Pergamum, the relevant church of Christ, they seem like they're holding on to the teachings of the Nicolaitans. You could be holding on to Jesus. I'm holding on to you, Jesus, but I'm also holding on to compromise in my effort to be relevant to the culture that's around me. And notice what they're holding on to. They're holding on to the teachings, the doctrine of Balaam, and they're holding on to the doctrine of the Nicolaitans. Both of these are very similar in their compromise. The doctrine of Nicolaitans, they preached Jesus and abused grace. They said it did not matter what you did with your body, because when you say yes to Jesus, and this part is true, your spirit man becomes pure and holy before God. And therefore, it doesn't matter what you do with your body. Therefore, you can go to these festivals. You can go to these rock concerts. You can go to these blaring parties where the music is booming and bodies are swaying and people are collapsing. Hail Caesar! Let's get another drink. We love this. Amazing. Oh, don't forget to tell them, invite them to church on Sunday. Hey, come to church too. Come to church too. You'll love it. This is what's happening. The doctrine of Balaam was very similar in embracing sexual immorality. In Numbers 22 through 25, you can read it in the Old Testament. This is how the doctrine of Balaam works. The king of Moab hated Israel in the Old Testament, and he sought out the most influential pagan prophet there was, Balaam. Balaam had a reputation for blessing the rise of nations and cursing the fall of nations. He would bless a people group and they would rise to power, and he had a reputation for cursing people groups so that they would fall in their power. And Balak asked him to curse the chosen people to their fall. And Balaam said, well, if the price is right, I will curse whomever you want me to curse. He took the cash and said, I'm going out. I'm going to go to the camp of Israel. And guess what? I'm going to speak curses over them onto their fall. So he gets out, and three times he tries to curse the people of God. Three times. But what he does not realize is that Israel, for that specific time in history, they were walking with God and they were walking in purity. And so he tried to curse them. But the thing that came out of his mouth was not cursing. The thing that came out of his mouth is, I bless Israel. Wait, I wasn't hired to do that. All right, let me try to curse him again. I bless Israel. I wasn't hired to do that. Let me try to do that again. I bless Israel. He could not curse the people of God. And let me tell you, when you're walking in purity and you're walking in holiness, Satan can try to curse you. People can try to curse you. He will cause even your enemies to bless you when you're walking in his holiness and in his righteousness. And so this is what is happening. And so he reports back to Balak. And Balak said, I hired you to curse them and you're blessing them. He's all, I can't, they're walking in purity. I can't do it. There's no compromise in their life. And so Balak was outraged. And Balaam advised the king. He said this, if you can't defeat them spiritually through a curse, I want you to tempt them morally through compromise. And what's when the guards of their gates drops? It will undo their own collapse. You got to introduce them to compromise. So he had Balak bring in all the ladies, flaunting their thing, long eyelashes. Ooh, look at that Israelite over there. Ooh, let's connect. And so what happened? They brought in lust. And God's people said, well, maybe just a little bit. Well, what happened? Because they lusted and they introduced sexual immorality into the camp, it led to their own downfall. You see, even though Satan does not have the authority to curse you if you believe in Jesus, he can send the sexual temptation of the culture to be a stumbling block that trips you up. And the more you stumble, you're holding on to Jesus, but you're stumbling and struggling, and you keep going with it, you open yourself up to receiving your own judgment. Usually what happens is, number one, there's a temptation, and then you feel the attractive pull on the flesh. And then that goes to confidence into the flesh. I can handle this a little bit. You put confidence in your own flesh that says just a little bit is not bad, which then leads to sin, and sin leads into indulgence into the thing, which then leads to an extreme resolution out of guilt saying, no more, I'm ending this. That's the natural sin cycle of sexual temptation. It's the natural sin cycle. But what was interesting is that the church of Pergamum, because they were holding on to the Nicolaitan teaching and that of Balaam teaching, they were saying the temptation, the attractive pull, the confidence in your flesh and the sin, it's okay. Because all that matters is that you are good on the inside with Jesus, and it doesn't matter what you do with your flesh. And so Pergamum was holding on to Jesus, but they were also holding on to compromise. What are some of the false doctrines of our culture that we hold on to that become stumbling blocks for us as we want to stay relevant in the break room? We want to stay relevant with our family members. We want to stay relevant at the sports teams that we go to. We want to stay relevant at the schools and the education systems. What are those things that are becoming stumbling blocks that you're holding on to? This is what our culture would teach in us being relevant. Sleeping with one another before marriage is normal. Marriage is just a piece of paper. Even though God designed sex as sacred, a union holy, matrimony symbolizing Christ's covenant with the church, it wasn't like that in Pergamum. How about this? God made you that way with desires, so why deny them? What did people do? They try to justify sinful acts. How about this? As long as you love, it does not matter how you live your life. Love is love, and it's a license to sin. It's okay. How about this? Sexual freedom is a personal expression. This lie of sexual freedom actually puts people into sexual bondage. How about this one? Pornography is okay. No, it's not. It's idolatry, as it's an image that you're giving yourself over to. How about this one? Your identity is your sexuality. Again, here culture lies to us by defining people by their sexual preferences rather than being made in the image of God. And so these are some of the cultural teachings that many churches have embraced. And so they hold on to Jesus, but they have stumbling blocks for their congregation because they're not teaching the congregation the truth of holy living and righteous living and a life of purity and no compromise. They're teaching their church to stumble, and Jesus has a big problem with it. Although their slogan is real people, real problems, real faith, their effort to connect with the world is bringing in the cultural compromise into the church, and the church is saying it's not that bad. It's okay. Everybody struggles with it. And so Jesus warns them, verse 16, repent or else I will come come to you quickly, and I will fight with against you with the sword of my own mouth. He calls them to repent, to have a change of heart that leads to a change of behavior. They need to reject the false teaching that endorses sexual immorality and remove the compromise out of their life entirely. And there's a lot of churches that say, you know what? It's okay to compromise a little bit in this area. And not according to Jesus. Jesus is coming back for a holy, pure bride. He purifies you, but then it's your responsibility then to purify yourself as he's already defined you. He wants your outer behavior to mirror that of your inward stance before him, your inward position. And so lots of churches, they go with it. And there's a difference if you're struggling with it, and there's a difference when you're promoting it. And what's happening here is that the church is not necessarily promoting it, and definitely not saying it's a struggle. They're just going with the flow. Failure to repent means Jesus will confront you with the sword of his mouth. If you refuse to repent for compromise, the heaviness of his presence will oppose the compromise hidden in your life. You will feel the sword of this word going right into your heart. You will feel resistance in your life because you are grieving the Holy Spirit of God who is in you that is not a compromiser. And so something in you will feel the resistance of the word coming against you. He will withdraw his approval from your life like he did to the children of Israel in Balaam's time. And that judgment can express itself in a variety of different means. You might have the lack of internal peace because now you have internal division. You will have the lack of spiritual confidence. You will have the loss of spiritual authority. You will have the loss sometimes of influence. Some people lose their reputation. Sometimes there's consequential pain through circumstances. And the heart behind Jesus' warning is this. It's not to destroy you like he will the wicked in the very end, but it's to restore the purity within you through repentance. He says this in verse 17. He who has an ear, let him hear what the Spirit says to the churches. To him who overcomes, I will give you some hidden manna to eat, and I will give him a white stone, and on the stone a new name, which no one knows except him who receives it. What is this hidden manna? Some scholars believe that in the very end times, that those who don't get the mark of the beast and don't have the ability to buy or sell anything in the land, that God will release supernatural displays of his glory in providing to his church the same way that he provided to his people in Israel, and God will cause manna to rain down from heaven to feed his people physically, even though they can't purchase anything underneath the dictation of the beast. So there's that one interpretation. And then here's the other interpretation. The other interpretation is this. The hidden manna, spiritually, I believe, are those who overcome compromise in their life, and they will have their spiritual eyes open to receiving fresh revelation to those things which are hidden, because revelation means to unveil the hidden things. And therefore, when you open up the word of God, your eyes will be open to the bread of his word. Jesus said this, man does not live on bread alone, but on every word that proceeds from the mouth of God. And so, you know, when your eyes are open to the word of God, you can go around and go, God, just show me this. And then your people at work are like, dude, whatever. What happened? Your eyes are open and you're getting fresh revelation from his word. You're also getting fresh revelation from relationship with God because he is the bread of life. And manna means bread. And so this is the bread of the word of God. And your relationship with God is, he is the bread of life. Now, what does white stone mean? White stone is symbolic, just like the sword coming out of Jesus's mouth is symbolic. That when he speaks, his words cut. And so it is with the white stone. The white stone is symbolic. It represents personal victory over compromise. In the ancient courts, the jury used to do black stones, voting people guilty, or the jury said white stones and saying innocent. And I got news for you. The courts of heaven says you are forgiven. The courts of heaven says you are accepted. The courts of heaven says you are known. The courts of heaven says you are secure. The courts of heaven has this white stone already prophetically there for you. But there's another thing. There's a new name on it. And the new name that's on that stone is an eternal identity between you and him. Just like God changed Simon's name to Peter, And just like he changed Abram's name to Abraham, and just like he changed Saul's name to Paul, your name will have eternal significance in the age to come because it will be a stamp that you're no longer living to your old nature, but you have overcome compromise in your new nature, and now you have a new name which only he in yourself knows about. Only you know the compromise that's hidden in your heart. Only you and God know the compromise. Some of you guys have compromise in your heart and your family members don't know about it. Some of you guys have compromise in your heart and your work buddies don't know about it. But you and the Lord know, and this is a battle between you and the Lord for the purity of your heart, in which God will give you a new stone, a new identity, symbolizing your victory over the compromise. And you will go into heaven and he'll go, yeah, I remember when you lived in your old nature, Simon, but now I only know you in your new nature, Peter. Some of you guys in your old nature, Bobby. But in your own new nature, I don't know what your new name is, but I do know this. It signifies an eternal identity, secure in heaven forever, washed in the blood of Jesus. Amen.
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7: 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Are you ready to dive deeper into God's Word? The Sermon on the Mount is Jesus' foundational teaching on what life in the kingdom of God looks like. Found in the Gospel of Matthew, it moves beyond outward religion and speaks directly to the heart, our motives, and our dependence on God. At its core, the Sermon on the Mount reveals both the holiness of God and our need for grace, while also showing the kind of life that grows out of genuine relationship with Him. We hope it brings you fresh insight, practical wisdom, and a deeper understanding of God's truth. At Gold River Calvary Chapel, our desire is to encourage others in their relationship with Jesus. We believe that Jesus is the answer to the issues we all face every day. It's our belief that as we draw closer to Jesus, we also grow in strength, joy, and peace. And it all starts with prayer and with the study of God's Word. So thank you for joining us. Now here's today's message.
8: We're going to continue now on our journey through the Sermon on the Mount, Matthew chapter 6. So Jesus says in verse 19 of Matthew 6, "Do not lay up for yourselves treasures on earth, where moth and rust destroy and where thieves break in and steal." He says, when he uses that term lay up, don't lay up treasures for yourself. He's saying, don't order your life around accumulating and stockpiling stuff. Material wealth. Don't let that be why you're here. Don't lay up these treasures. It's like investment language, referring to where we find and trust our security. Well, I'm laying all that up so that I can be secure. Oh, really? Jesus says, don't lay it up where moth and rust will destroy it. When he says for yourselves, he's exposing something to us. He's exposing the motive of our heart. In other words, whatever we're working on, whatever we're working for, speaks about what our heart is driving in us. All these things refer to what we treasure. What do you treasure? When you ask yourself that question, what do I treasure? What's the answer? Because you all treasure something. So do I. That answer is going to tell something about you. It's going to say something about what you want. And it's going to say something about what you love. It's a fundamental question. Jesus asks Peter that question in John 21. They'd finished breakfast. Jesus is now the risen Jesus. And in John 21, starting in verse 15, when they'd finished breakfast, Jesus said to Simon Peter, "Simon, son of John, do you love me more than these?" He said to him, "Yes, Lord, you know that I love you." And he said to him, "Feed my lambs." And he said to him a second time, "Simon, son of John, do you love me?" And he said to him, "Yes, Lord, you know that I love you." And he said to him, "Tend my sheep." And then verse 17, he said to him the third time, "Simon, son of John, do you love me?" And Peter was grieved because he said to him the third time, "Do you love me?" And he said to him, "Lord, you know everything. You know that I love you." And Jesus said to him, "Feed my sheep." The key question in that verse, Simon, son of John, do you love me more than these? Did you see that? Do you love me more than these? They're on the shore of the Sea of Galilee. They've just gotten done fishing. And because of Jesus, they caught this huge catch of fish. Everybody was struggling to bring all the fish in. And Jesus is, as he's saying that, he's probably gesturing over to all of the fish and the fishing boats and the nets and all of that. And Jesus says, Simon, Peter, son of John, do you love me more than these things? Do you love me more than your old life? Do you love me more than your livelihood? It's a question for each of us, isn't it? Whatever your boats are, whatever your nets are, whatever your catch is, whatever you're working towards, Jesus says to you and to me, he says, do you love me more than these things? He doesn't ask Peter, what do you know? He doesn't ask Peter, what do you believe? What does he say? He says, who do you love, Peter? Do you love me? It's the one thing Jesus cared about when he was talking to Peter that moment. He's essentially asking Peter, what do you want, Peter? What are you going to do with your life? Because your love is motivating what you do. And if you love me, Peter, you're going to leave those boats and nets and fish behind. You're going to follow me, and you're going to be fishers of people. You're going to do work that God ordained for you from before time began. What do you want? That's what Jesus is asking each of us right now. Remember that moment, that poignant moment, always on my mind, where Jesus is on the cross and the thief is next to Jesus. And Jesus asks the thief what he wants. And in Luke 23:42, what does the thief say? He says, Jesus, remember me when you come into your kingdom. He says exactly what he wants. He wants to be with Jesus in paradise. And Jesus says, truly, I say to you today, you will be with me in paradise. Didn't ask him what he believed. Didn't ask him what he knows. He just says, what do you want? You want me? You want me more than anything? You can have me. What we want is all about what or who we love. And Jesus knows it's all about the struggle in our hearts to treasure Jesus more than anything. It's in our nature, right? That earthly treasures, if you will, material things like money, they're like magnets to our heart. And so we work for those things. And Jesus goes on in verse 20, he says, but lay up for yourselves treasures in heaven, where neither moth nor rust destroys and where thieves do not break in and steal. Jesus is reorienting our hearts. He's opening us up to love him. As I mentioned at the beginning, we're his workmanship, created to do good works for the kingdom. These works are great treasures to Jesus. I hope some of you are thinking, okay, I know exactly what I need to do. This is what I need to do. This is the work that God has called me to do. Whatever it is, that's between you and God. Or maybe you're saying, I have no idea. You know, I just go about my days. I thank God that, you know, he's introduced me to Jesus, and I know Jesus, and Jesus is a part of my life, and I'm good with that. And I'm saying to you, there's more. Search your heart. He loves the treasures that we store up in heaven. And he stores them in heaven for us, actually. They're jewels, if you will, in the crown of salvation. They're jewels in your crown. You're saved. I'm not talking about that. I'm talking about now, what do? We know we're not saved by these works. That's not the point, is it? You all know that, right? But there are great treasures in heaven. And these heavenly treasures, the works that we do for the kingdom, they don't decay. Thieves can't get to them. No thief is going to come up to you and say, I want your faith. Jesus says in verse 21, for where your treasure is, there your heart will be also. Jesus is saying, your heart always directs what you treasure. That's what he says. You may think you're motivated by something else. You're motivated by your heart, according to Jesus. You can disagree with him if you want. You can say, no, I'm motivated to pay my rent. Or I'm motivated to take care of my family. Yeah, good. That's in your heart. That's what Jesus says. He's saying your heart always directs what you treasure. Your heart is the epicenter of who you are. Jesus wants to align what we love with what God wants us to love and to desire. What does God require of us? I look for any excuse to go to Micah 6. What does the Lord require of you? But to do justice, to love kindness, and to walk humbly with your God. When you read walk humbly with your God, that means you are walking humbly with him. You're living with him. You are doing his bidding. Our good works flow from that kind of heart. James says in James 2:17, faith by itself, if it does not have works, is dead. Jesus says earlier in Matthew 5:16 that our good works give glory to your Father who is in heaven. I ask you today to search your heart and say, what can I do today, Lord, for you that would give you glory in heaven? Make that your prayer this very day. Then he says in verse 22, the eye is the lamp of the body. So if your eye is healthy, your whole body will be full of light. You've probably heard that, haven't you? You've heard something like the eye is the window to the soul. Y'all heard that? That's not in the Bible. That's Shakespeare. He read the Bible, by the way. But it's really good. I like it. The eye is the window to the soul. The meaning is the same, really. Let's look at what Jesus is teaching us. He's tying our hearts with his light. He's talking about our spiritual vision. So far, he's telling us to do good works for the kingdom, yes. But now he's telling us that to do that, to do those good works, our hearts have to be filled with his light. The eye is the window by which the light of God gets into the whole body, and as Shakespeare said, into our soul. The eye, it symbolizes our inner ability to perceive, our desire, our inner spiritual focus, our mind, our will, our affections, our desires. All of that directs what we see spiritually. By the power of the Holy Spirit, hopefully, in your case and mine. Your inner spiritual orientation that governs what you do. Jesus is saying that the light that gets into our heart and our soul and in our inner being depends on our spiritual condition. Paul tells us in Ephesians 1:18, having the eyes of your hearts enlightened, that you may know what is the hope to which he has called you. What are the riches of his glorious inheritance in the saints? Jesus wants us to see spiritual things clearly. That's really what he's saying. I want your heart to open, the eyes of your heart to be enlightened, he says. I want to reorient your heart and your love. But it's hard to do. It's hard to do when our vision of God and his will for our life is clouded It's like we have spiritual cataracts or we're nearsighted, and it just brings on an unhealthy preoccupation with the things of this world. Sometimes people come to me and they complain, I just can't understand the Bible, especially the Old Testament. I get that one a lot. God seems so far away. And it's usually, I think, a condition of the eyes of their heart. If you're somebody that knows your way around like the supermarket or Walmart or football or baseball stats or some other worldly thing more than God's word, God may seem far away from you. Here's the point. Don't let the possessions or your possessions and your love for this world and its stuff get in the way of your spiritual vision, okay? Paul says this in 2 Corinthians 4, verse 7. We now have this light shining in our hearts, but we ourselves are like fragile clay jars containing this great treasure. This makes it clear that our great power is from God, not from ourselves. Christ is our treasure. He is our divine light shining in our hearts. The light of Christ is life. The light of Christ is new life. The light of Christ is transformed life. John 8:12, Jesus makes this amazingly radical, audacious, powerful, truthful statement about his light and life in this world. He says, I am the light of the world. Whoever follows me will not walk in darkness, but will have the light of life. Jesus is the light that separates us from the darkness that's in this world. Because without Jesus' light, the eye that he's talking about, our ability to discern, our ability to differentiate between good and evil, you realize that the enemy is out there trying to confuse you about what's good and what's evil, right? You get that. The only place you're going to find the truth is right here. So there's light out there, but it's not God's light. It's counterfeit light, very counterfeit light. Matthew 6:23, but if your eye is bad, your whole body will be full of darkness. If then the light in you is darkness, how great is the darkness? As you stay in the Word more and more every day, the Lord will reveal the counterfeit life that's active in this world, very active in this world. There's counterfeit faith. There's counterfeit love. There's counterfeit life. There's counterfeit treasures. And Satan uses them as devices to blind us and to get us to follow after his treasures. Apostle John says in 1 John 4:1, Beloved, do not believe every spirit, but test the spirits to see whether they are from God, for many false prophets have gone out into the world. How do we test those spirits? By the word of God. Psalm 119, verse 105, Your word, Lord, is a lamp to my feet and a light to my path. That's what you want. Jesus is saying, let the eye of your heart be solely directed to God. That's really the message today. Then your whole body will be full of light. But if your eye is bad and flits from one idol or one temptation to the other, you might even think that you're walking in the light. You might think it's all good. You may have a lot of money in the bank. And you're relying on that for your security and your life and your meaning and your purpose and your happiness and to get rid of your anxieties or whatever. It's all fake. It's all fake. Your body without Jesus is full of darkness. Full to the brim. The bad eye can't see God's light. Can't see God's light as more precious than money or material wealth. But the good eye sees God and his ways as the great treasure in your life. When you're filled with the light of Christ, brothers and sisters, when you're filled with his light, the desires of your heart will change. Now you look at God as infinitely more valuable than anything else. You desire to devote your life to Christ, to his kingdom. That may seem to some of you like really impractical, but it's the most practical thing you can do. It's the most helpful thing you can do in your life. And but when that happens in your life, it's your heart's desire to work for heavenly treasure. That's what Jesus is getting at. He wants you to devote your life to heavenly treasure. Paul says in Philippians 3:14, I press on toward the goal for the prize of the upward call of God in Christ Jesus. I press on. And then in 2 Timothy 4, he says, I have fought the good fight. I have finished the race. I have kept the faith. Finally, there is laid up for me the crown of righteousness, which the Lord, the righteous judge, will give to me on that day, and not to me only, but also to all who have loved his appearing. Don't you want that crown? Absolutely you do. You have no idea what it's going to be like. And I tell you, I don't either, but it's awesome. Why do I know that? Because Jesus said it's awesome. The crown of righteousness, it's infinitely more precious than any earthly material treasure. I mean, it's like Jesus is saying, simply, he's like saying, like, listen, don't ever think that life without me is where the light is. Don't ever think that. There's no light in this world except from me. That's what he's saying. Treasure without me is no treasure. Treasure without me is dung. Jesus continues in verse 24, no man, no one can serve two masters, for either he will hate the one and love the other, or he will be devoted to the one and despise the other. You cannot serve God and money. It's a very famous passage. Jesus is essentially telling us that we all have a master. All he says is we can have only one. If you pick two, you'll really be confused and you'll be unhappy. You'll be miserable. Confused and miserable is not fun. He's warning us. He's warning his church. He's warning us of the power of the master, the insidious power of the master who is money in our life or materialism or wealth. Jesus has nothing against wealth, by the way. He just doesn't like us to love that more than anything else. You can't serve two masters. Paul says in 1 Timothy 6, for the love of money is a root of all kinds of evil. It is through this craving that some have wandered away from the faith and pierced themselves with many pangs. It's not the money. It's the love of money. It's the fact that money is your master. Where's your heart? What do you treasure? Peter, do you love me? Choose Jesus. I'll help you make that decision right now. Choose Jesus. Let him be your master. Ask him to be your master. Have you ever done that? Jesus, thank you for saving me, and then you quit? There's more to that prayer. Jesus, thank you for saving me, and be my king. He's the treasure above all treasures. And he's so much greater than any mountain of gold. Don't waste your time working for things that will rot away. Work for the kingdom of God and for his glory. Think of it this way. Your life is like weaving a tapestry, like a great Persian rug. But think of it in this way. Think of it that every day in your life, you're putting a new thread in the rug of your life. They're weaving together a picture. And that every moment of your life is like putting another thread and another knot in your rug. And that rug is going to go with you to the heavenly throne of God. And if you're a Christian, by the way, your rug, which is your life, is purified by the blood of Jesus. Which means that anything that you've done that's not for the glory of God is going to be purged out. Actually, in 2 Corinthians 3, Paul says it will burn like wood or hay or stubble. You're still saved. But what's left after all the purging? Well, that's up to you, and it's up to me. Your good works. Imagine the eyes of God looking at your life, your saved life, and he will look at it scrupulously. Every detail, every part of you. As he does right now, by the way. Every single thread, every single knot. And then he says something to you that we all want to hear. And that's what the master says in that wonderful parable, Matthew 25:21. His master said to him, well done, good and faithful servant. You have been faithful over little. I will set you over much. Enter into the joy of your master. Well done, good and faithful servant. Don't you want to hear that? Find out what pleases the Lord. Ask him. Ask him. Don't make it up. He wants to tell you. Brothers and sisters, the time is short. Be about your Father's business. Do works for him. For a time such as this that we live in this world is so messed up. We're here to do his work for the kingdom, for this messed up world, and he's coming soon. To God be the glory forever and ever. Amen. Amen.
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1: 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Jesus said, I am the way, the truth, and the life. 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
15: Welcome to today's message from Pastor Justin Soto of River City Baptist Church of Natomas. The example of our Savior being full of grace and truth found in John 1:14 is a pattern that they strive to emulate at RCBC. Standing strong in the principles and truths of God's Word, with a heart of grace and love interwoven into the fabric of who they are, as illustrated by the message preached. 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
16: In this passage of Scripture, Mark chapter 7, in the earlier verses that we didn't look at, we see Jesus confronted by Pharisees, and they were chiding with him because he and his apostles, more so, not so much him, but they were not holding to some of the traditions that were established. Many of those traditions took place during the intertestamental time, and the Pharisees especially had elevated

0: of those traditions up to a level of being equal with Scripture. And so they were saying, like verse 3, if you look at that verse in Mark chapter 7, the Pharisees and all the Jews except wash their hands oft. Let's back up to verse 2, actually. When they saw some of his disciples eat bread with defiled, this is to say with unwashed hands, they found fault. For the Pharisees and all the Jews, except they wash their hands oft, eat not, holding the tradition of the elders. And they asked him, you know, why are your apostles and your disciples not following these traditions? And so there's a confrontation between Jesus and the Pharisees, which oftentimes we see in the Scriptures. It's a back and forth. If you look at verse 13, it says Jesus' response to them after going back and forth, it says that they were making the word of God of none effect through their tradition. Now, traditions in and of themselves are not bad. I like some traditions. I like Thanksgiving. That is one of my favorite holidays, and it's very tradition-oriented, and there are even traditions amongst churches and traditions in our culture. So traditions in and of themselves are not the problem. As a matter of fact, Paul told Timothy to hold the traditions. The problem here with the Pharisees is they were elevating the traditions on an equal plane with the Bible, and then they were expecting people to hold to those traditions. And so Jesus said to them, you are making of none effect through your traditions the word of God. And so back and forth, and we know Jesus was all God, and he was also all man at the same exact time, and we know there are occasions when he was hungry, when he saw a fig tree. We know there are occasions where he was tired, and we know that he fell beneath the load of the cross when Simon of Cyrene had to lift up his end, one end, I should say, and Jesus the other end there. So we see the humanity of Christ simultaneously with the deity of Christ. And we see here, after all this debate and dialogue and back and forth, Jesus just wants to get away. So let's pick up the story there in verse 24, where Brother Brian read earlier. It says in verse 24, and from thence he arose. The thence meaning from this, you know, conversations with the Pharisees here. And went unto the borders of Tyre and Sidon, and entered into a house, and would have no man know it, but he could not be hid. I believe this. I believe Jesus is striving to get away. He wants a little bit of respite for himself. He wants a little bit of time together. They go into a house. It's kind of like an Airbnb, a first century Airbnb. Let's go, disciples. We're going to go all the way to the coast. And by the way, I love the coast. I love the... I am very fond of the mountains. I like the mountains. I would love to go to the mountains. I love the trees. I greatly enjoy the mountains. But I love the coast. And some are flipped on that. Some of you are, it's sandy and dirty and this and that. And maybe growing up in Southern California and such. But I just love going to the coast. I love my time and a little bit of respite, a little bit of time away, and a little bit of R&R, if you will. And I believe we as Christians should have some time that we get away, and we try to miss two or three Sundays per year, and I like to be here every Sunday. And matter of fact, I've not missed a Sunday yet in 2026, but I do have at least two on the docket that I'm going to be gone, and getting away is such an important thing. We see Jesus on several occasions in the Scriptures where he got away, and sometimes by himself up into the mountain alone to pray. Sometimes early in the morning before anybody else got up, he got up. And so there's some time of one-on-one with his Father. And certainly that's a great example for us. But in this particular instance, he took the disciples with him, and he is going to the coast, the border of Tyre and Sidon. That would be present-day Lebanon. And this is the furthest north Jesus ever traveled. Matter of fact, the only time he traveled further the distance from this, from where he was born, was when he, as a toddler, was taken down to Egypt, and that about a 400-mile trek on those trade routes from Bethlehem, of course, where he was born, to Egypt. Depending, of course, Egypt's a country, so where in Egypt? On the Nile, I would imagine, and doesn't say specifically, but probably a 400-mile trip Jesus took as a toddler. But this is the furthest he traveled. And he only traveled, recorded in the scriptures at least, just this one time. And he got far north, all the way to the coast, kind of getting away from the hostility. He's gone back and forth with those Pharisees, and he's just getting some time. He's getting away. And I would say to all of us as believers, let's be steadfast and resolute in our love for Christ and our passion and zeal to serve him. But let's also be prudent enough to take those times when we have, you know, families and take vacations and with our spouse and to go and get away and find that time away to be refreshing. And I think that's what Jesus is intending to do here. And again, he's getting far away from all of the hostility, trying to be, look at verse 24 again. And from thence he arose and went into the borders of Tyre and Sidon and entered into a house and would have no man know it, but he could not be hid. I think of our Lord, he never wrote a book, and yet perhaps all the libraries of the world could not hold the books written about him. Never wrote a song that we know of, yet furnished more songs than all songwriters combined. Never owned a home, yet millions upon millions of homes every year are dedicated to him. Never served in an army, but we sing, to this day onward, Christian soldier, marching as to war. Never earned a degree, but untold numbers of people sought degrees to know more about him. Never had measurable wealth, yet trillions of dollars are given in his name on a regular basis. We see our Savior. He goes away. He doesn't, the Son of Man hath no place to lay his head. And yet we see him getting away here just for a little bit of time to relax, just a moment. Verse 25. On the heels of he couldn't be hid, rumor had it he was in town. He was traveling into an area. It was not a highly Jewish contingency of people, and he was primarily sent to Israel. He came unto his own, but his own received him not, but to as many as received him, to them gave he power to become the sons of God, John 1:11-12 say. And so, but he's trying to get away. He's going into maybe a little bit more of a foreign land. He's going as far away north as he's ever been, and the farthest away he's ever been from his birthplace as an adult, that's recorded at least. And he gets away, and he's trying to hide himself a little bit. And a certain woman, verse 25, whose young daughter had an unclean spirit, heard of him and came and fell at his feet. The catalyst for searching. There are some people, and it might be few and far between, but there are some people who just have a passion and a burden innately in them, and they're zealous for the Lord with no catalyst at all, just God drawing upon them, and they're passionate and they're zealous for Christ and for his word. But most of us, there's something that caused us to seek the Lord. Of course, it's always the Lord drawn upon us, amen? But there's a catalyst. Sometimes it's the emptiness that we've spoken of in two of our sermons in this 9-part so far series, The Rich Young Ruler and Zacchaeus, both an emptiness that they've been trying to fulfill all those years with the substances of the earth, and it was still void, it was still vanity. So we talked about those searchings. Sometimes it's the issues of life. Sometimes it's the health struggles. Sometimes it's the struggles for the ones we love. And I know my mom first got involved in the church that I really got on fire for the Lord in. My family's in and out of church my entire upbringing. Not super, super, super heavily involved from the time I was born all the way to the time I was about 15 years old. But we were regular church attendees. We'd go somewhat regularly, off and on. And then at around 15 years old, we started going to a Faith Baptist church. And my mom has said this: the one reason that church was the church that she kind of got locked into and then I got locked into was because of this. The youth pastor there, Clint Miller, who's now in heaven, by the way, he had a special interest in my 17-year-old brother, who'd already gone down a pathway of drugs and problems and things of that nature. And it wasn't the singing, it wasn't the doctrine even, It was that somebody expressed interest in somebody that my mom loved. When we first started going to church, though, my brother Jerry would go, and he was already, you know, in continuation school and already gone down to even to rehab centers and things of that nature, had some trouble there in his mid-teen years, and that church latched on to Jerry, and Jerry was going to church, and he was still a little wild, mind you, which we all are, I guess, but I just kind of come along for the ride. And I thought, this is something real. This is something tangible. So again, this Syrophoenician, this woman, as we're going to talk about in just a minute, verse 26, but her daughter is an unclean spirit. So what is the catalyst for us? Again, there are very few who just have this innate passion for God without a catalyst. But most of us have something that clicked, something that drew upon us. It could have been a diagnosis. I think of Bob Spalding. Many of you don't know who Bob Spalding is, but he attended our church. He actually started attending during the first year of our church, and he was well into his 70s at the time. He was military, served 25 years in the military as an officer, if I remember correctly, then went into, like, you know, shooting down, you know, one of these companies, Northrop Grumman or one of those companies that space, you know, shoot lasers and things like that, and retired from there. Linda's wife, she was a retired judge. So he's an engineer and retired military. She's a retired judge. Matter of fact, I went to their house and I won them to Christ in their living room. And I baptized both of them in the same horse trough that many of you were baptized in. And here we have this 70-year-old couple. He's an engineer for all these years after he served 25 years in the military. She's a retired judge. I'm in their beautiful house right over there in Heritage Park. And I'm thinking to myself, these people are just world-class people. But I won both of them to Christ, baptized both of them. And I tell you the catalyst to get Bob Spalding to church. A cancer diagnosis. I guess I'd rather live and die with cancer and spend eternity in heaven than to never have the cancer and never hear the good news of Jesus Christ. There's a catalyst. Here, this catalyst is this lady's. For certain, this lady's young child, a certain woman whose, verse 25, young daughter had an unclean spirit, heard of him and came and fell at his feet. The woman was a Greek, a Syrophoenician by nation. That's Syria and Phoenicia put together. And the only time that word appears in the scriptures is here in Mark. Again, in Matthew's gospel, we'll look at that in a moment. It'll say a woman of Canaan. She was a Greek. The Greeks were the intelligent ones. The Greeks' empire had ended shortly before the Roman Empire. And there was, by the way, Jesus probably spoke three languages. He spoke Aramaic, probably as most first century Jews did in their day-to-day conversations. He's the Son of God and God the Son, so he speaks every single language, right? But he knows every language, and there's no language he doesn't know. What I'm talking about is in his human element, being reared and growing in knowledge and understanding, as we looked at 2 weeks ago from Luke chapter 2. He was learning and growing. He entered into life as a man so he could be all man, but he entered as God, so he all God, so the unholy hand of man could be reconciled with the holy hand of God, and it would take one person to do that. That's Jesus. Every single ounce of deity with humanity, yet sinless in our Savior. But as far as just the everyday languages that they spoke, Aramaic was the common language of the Jewish people in the first century. They would have also most likely spoken and read Hebrew because of the Old Testament scriptures in Hebrew. And then Greek was the language of the day. Alexander the Great made Greek the language of the world through his conquering of the world, and that's why the New Testament was penned in what's called Koine Greek. That's the common man's language. So Jesus is, in his human sense, spoke the Aramaic. He spoke, I would imagine, the Hebrew, and he knew the Greek as well. And so this Greek woman, this woman of Syrophoenicia by nation, besought him that he would cast forth the devil out of her daughter. Now let's look at Jesus' dialogue with her. But Jesus said unto her, let the children first be filled. I don't have anything for you. I'm here for the lost house of Israel. I'm coming unto my own. I'm coming to be the king of the Jews. Let the children first be filled, for it is not meet to take the children's bread and to cast it unto the dogs. Now, the word dogs in the, of course, you know what a dog is, but it was also a term used to describe Gentiles. And so it certainly could have been that Jesus was not calling her a dog. He was calling her a Gentile, just a common way they would describe the Jewish people, describe the Gentiles. But it also meant what we would understand a dog to be, right? And so she took his words and to the astonishment of Jesus responded with this. Verse 28, and she answered and said, yes, Lord, yet the dogs under the table eat of the children's crumbs. That's the little faith that Jesus spoke of. All you have to have is a little bit of faith. She thought to herself, if I can just get to Jesus, if I can just get to the one who heals people. I don't know a whole lot about him. And I'll show you Matthew. Let's look at Matthew chapter 15 here. And she also calls him in Matthew 15. She calls him the son of David, and she calls him Lord. So we want Matthew chapter 15, and we'll look at verse 21. There's a little bit more detail in Matthew's gospel on this story, a few different angles as well from the dialogue, and including the disciples and some things that they say. So let's look at Matthew chapter 15. Verse 21. Then Jesus went thence and departed into the coasts of Tyre and Sidon, and behold, a woman of Canaan came out the same coast and cried unto him, saying, have mercy on me, O Lord, thou son of David. My daughter is grievously vexed with the devil. And he answered her not a word. And his disciples came and besought him, saying, send her away, for she crieth after us. But he answered and said, I am not sent but unto the lost sheep of the house of Israel. Then she came and worshipped him, saying, Lord, help me. I love that phrase. I love the worship. To me, worship is ascribing worth, and I believe we can worship all the time. I believe when we see God's handiwork, when we see God's creation, we can ascribe the worth that's due his name by recognizing him. We can break out in song while we're driving. I mean, worship isn't confined to these four walls and a piano and singing together, although it certainly is that. But beyond that, worship is we, as God's people, ascribing the worth that's due his name. And she worshiped him. She called him son of David. She worshiped him. She called him Lord, which is Adonai, in this context, all caps is Jehovah with a capital L only, is Adonai. Lord, help me. And she cried for help. Again, back to that catalyst. What in our life is drawing us to the Lord? And if it's something like the struggles, well, then that's okay, because if the struggles are the tool getting us to the Lord, then the struggles worked their magic. She worshipped him. Lord, help me. But he answered and said, it is not meet to take the children's bread and to cast it to the dogs. And she said, truth, Lord. Yet the dogs eat of the crumbs which fall from the master's table. Then Jesus answered and said to her, O woman, great is thy faith. And by the way, I mentioned this 2 weeks ago, I believe, that in the stories that we're reading here, there were two things that put Jesus at awe. The faith of some and the lack of faith of others. Those are the two things where Jesus said, wow. And by the way, both instances of faith were by Gentiles. The centurion whose soldier was sick, who said, just go to, you don't have to come to my house, just say the word. I'm a man of great authority. And Jesus said, wow, how great is thy faith? I've not seen faith like this in all of Israel. And then here, another Gentile. So the apostles are learning about faith from the Gentiles. Those born into the Jewish culture who've had the Torah and the law and all the Old Testament, what we call it, for all those years, are learning faith from people who are kind of strangers. She knew enough to call him Son of David. Did her homework maybe? I don't know. Learned a little bit? I don't know. She worshiped him. She ascribed the worth his name. And by the way, worship is only ascribed to God. Thou shalt worship the Lord thy God, and him only shalt thou serve. Let all the angels of God worship him, Hebrews 1 says, talking about Jesus. She worshiped him, saying, Lord, help me, verse 25 says. And so we see this catalyst, if you will, of the problems drawing her to him. I preached a sermon from this passage, I don't know, 4 or 5 years ago, and this is my outline real quick. I'll give it to you. Her biography, her burden, her boldness, and her belief. And so we went through kind of all those things already. Let me give you the outline for today. The trial for her. We see this trial for her. I should work out more. Matter of fact, when I was in high school, I went and picked my classes, and I was my 9th or 10th grade year, I can't remember which one, but one of those 2 years, for P.E., I chose weights. Instead of regular P.E., I could have chosen regular P.E., I chose weights. In my mind, by the trial, I was thinking to myself, I don't want to run because I don't like to run, and in P.E., I'm probably going to run, so I'm going to choose weights because that sounded like less running to me. And but lo and behold, it actually went this way. Monday, Wednesday, and Friday, we were in the gym there at Lake Elsinore High School in Lake Elsinore, California, and they had a full gym with all the, you know, 45-pound weights on the end, the 45-pound bar, and so the professional ones, and we would do that Monday, Wednesday, and Friday. Guess what we did on Tuesdays and Thursdays? They made us run. They said, you can't do weights every single day. You got to have a day in between to let your muscles rest. And so my whole goal with doing weights was to avoid running, but I ended up running 2 days a week anyway because the Lord knew that I needed it. But I got kind of buff. I really did. You know, the little guys and my friends, they're all taller than me, lanky guys. They're thinking, I'm going to lift way more than Justin's going to lift. And for whatever reason, these little short arms, I get on there. You got 135 on there. 1, 2, 3, 4, and I was doing this. But you know what happens? You need that resistance, and I don't do it anymore. Obviously, I had one season in my life for 1 year at age 15 where I was pretty buff. But maybe I'll get back there someday. But you got to go daily, and you got to have that resistance, and you got to push yourself, and you start lifting them weights, and you're working out, and you're getting a little more, and a little more, and a little more. And I liken that illustration to the trials of life that we referenced earlier. It's the weights of life and the trials of life that really cause us to be strong for the Lord. We don't want the trials. We don't want trials for our children. And matter of fact, if our children go to school and there's an injustice and the teacher gives them a C because and they deserve an A, or if the teacher or the playground monitor puts our kid in suspension and they were the ones doing the right thing in the right way, and maybe that is, maybe it's not. I'm just saying this. Injustices happen. And it's those injustices and how we deal with those injustices and the trials and that resistance and the overcoming that makes us spiritually strong. We have to have the difficulties, ladies and gentlemen. We don't want the difficulties. We don't want the past due bills. We don't want the cutback in hours. We don't want the bad report from the doctor. We don't want any of those things, because why would we want those things? But we know that those things are the things that help us be strong. The Bible says in Ecclesiastes 12:1, remember now.
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10: The name Jesus Christ is undoubtedly one of the most recognized in the whole world. 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
11: If you ever Bible's like a physical Bible, you can turn it to Ephesians 5:22 and mark it, because we're going to get there in a little bit, so you're ready to flip back there. And then once you mark Ephesians 5:22, you can go to where we're going to start, Matthew 19. Now, if you're just using a phone, you can just start in Matthew 19 and then just go over to Ephesians 5 when you're ready. Again, we'll start in Matthew 19 as we continue a series that we've been in for a while, walking through the gospel, Matthew, verse by verse by verse, as much as we possibly can. Now, in the Matthew's gospel, we've entered into a section, and with Jesus teaching us how to deal with conflict, because he knows even well-intentioned, full of the Holy Spirit people, so people like us, he knows even people like us are going to make some bad decisions that at times will lead to conflict amongst the family of God. And so he has given us some instructions on how to deal with that conflict so that we can represent him well. So what we're going to do is we're going to read a bit of the passage and then dive in. So Matthew 19, verse 3, with the context of dealing with conflict amongst the body of Christ, it says this. Some Pharisees came to Jesus to test him. They asked, "Is it lawful for a man to divorce his wife for any and every reason? Haven't you read," Jesus said, "that at the beginning the Creator made them male and female?" And Jesus goes on to say, "For this reason, a man will leave his father and mother and be united to his wife, and the two will become one flesh." So Jesus gives an interpretation, verse 6, "So they are no longer two, but one. Therefore, what God has joined together, let man not separate. As it says in Malachi, God hates divorce." "Why then," they asked, "so why then did Moses command that a man give his wife a certificate of divorce and send her away?" Which isn't quite what it says, so we'll dive into that a little more next week. We'll unpack that. Verse 8, Jesus replied, "Moses permitted you to divorce your wives because your hearts were hard, but it was not this way from the beginning." Verse 9, "I tell you that anyone who divorces his wife or anyone who divorces their husband, except for marital unfaithfulness, and marries another person, commits adultery." All right, this is tough stuff. Now, if you missed last week, we actually dove into it last week. Last week, we started a 3-week miniseries, so we're kind of in week 2 within the Gospel of Matthew, using this passage as a jumping point to look at the issues of singleness, sexuality, marriage, divorce, and remarriage biblically from a 5,000-foot view, because these issues are all connected. How we handle our singleness, how we handle our sexuality, how we move into marriage, these things are connected to divorce and remarriage. So what does the Bible say collectively on these issues, really from Genesis to Revelation? Not to hurt us, not to punish us, but really to help us navigate this incredibly difficult subject in a culture that is not handling it well. As I said last week, in America, the divorce rate amongst Americans is hovering right around 52 to 53%. So about 52, 53% of all marriages end in divorce. And the reason why it needs to especially be addressed here is because the statistics tell us that they're no different in the church than outside the church. So the statistics tell us that about 52% of Christians who get married, those marriages end in divorce. So because of this, as I said last week, you know, we come to church, you look around, pretty good looking group of people. You dress up as much as we dress up for church in 2022. You're all looking good. You come in with a smile on your face. Someone asks you how you're doing. "Oh, I'm great. Praise the Lord." But if we could take a picture of our souls, what's really happening on the inside, in and around this issue, either from your past or what you're dealing with today, we really look more like a Civil War triage tent within the church. The damage is incredible. You know, someone over here has a bandage around their head. Someone over here is missing an arm. Someone here is being pulled out in a stretcher because of the mishandling of these issues, and it really is destroying us. The problem for us in the church is we're doing all these things just like the culture does them. We're handling our singleness like the culture. We're handling our sexuality like the culture. Then we move into marriage like the culture, and then we wonder why we get divorced and remarried the same way. And it's destroying us. So we have to ask, is there a better way? Does God in his love for us have a better plan? And I believe in Scripture he does. Now, if you are single and you missed last week, what I did was unpack some principles for biblical singleness that, although very different from our culture and how our culture does it, I believe gives you the best chance not just to survive your marriage as most people do, but to thrive within it. I really do believe the number one reason why people are struggling in marriage, often getting divorces and then getting married again and again and again, isn't so much because they're not behaving well in their marriages, although no doubt that's a part of it, but more so because they're not handling their biblical singleness well, as the Bible tells them to, and then they move into marriage that's doomed to fail before it begins. So if that's you, you kind of fit into that category, I really encourage you to check out last week's message. Now, this morning is really going to move us into the difficult subjects of divorce and remarriage next week. That's what we're going to do next week. Yet beforehand, we need to take some time to take a step back and build a biblical foundation and look at what marriage is objectively. So today is answering the question, what is the biblical doctrine of marriage? It's really important for us to understand this kind of somewhat unemotionally, try to pull yourself out of the particular situation that you're in so that we can see how God views marriage, therefore have a better understanding of his standards on all these issues. Listen, I'm sure there's some people in this room right now that are dealing with some really difficult things in their marriage. Maybe it's absolutely falling apart. Maybe it's an absolute mess. Maybe you are actually moving through a divorce right now. Say right up front, I don't know fully what you are experiencing. I've never been there. I haven't experienced that pain yet. Part of the goal today is to help you see that your marriage isn't just about you, that other person, or that specific difficulty that you face. As a Christian, your marriage is actually part of something much bigger. And so as we dive in, today really isn't how to have a better marriage or how to date your wife or how to keep that spark alive. That's not what today's about. My goal is to lay out a biblical doctrine of marriage that sets the stage for us as a church, why we take the stance we do on these issues, and frankly, why we're willing to do the hard work, which we often are doing, getting in the trenches with people and the messiness of this life, the crazy situations that we face, why we're willing to get in there and help people move towards holiness and always working towards reconciliation. That's what today is really about, why we're willing to do all this hard work. And for you singles out there who want to be married, don't check out today, because it's important for you to see as a follower of Jesus what you're signing up for. Marriage isn't just another dating relationship. Part of the reason why we have so many divorces in our culture and even in the church is just so many misunderstandings and false expectations. People don't know what they're signing up for. You know, they either really want to get married for whatever the reasons, and even though they see a bunch of red flags, they overlook them, believing somehow it'll be solved in marriage. Maybe they even fall in love, but then they just assume the next step has to be marriage. But you need to know it's much bigger than that. If you're a single follower of Jesus, you need to know, if you're going to get married, the biblical doctrine of marriage says that Jesus is number one in your life, which, by the way, if you're single, he should be number one in your life right now. So then you get married and he's still number one. But then the Bible tells you now your spouse is number two, your children are number three, and you come in a distant last place. Jesus is number one, your spouse is number two, your kids are number three, and then you come last. The world doesn't tell you that. As a single, some of you may worry about loneliness and you may feel it even today, but I want to tell you, as a single, for the most part, you can do whatever you want, whenever you want, but when you get married, they come first. So you say, hey, I want to get married. So let me ask, why? Why are you getting married? Are you getting married to fill some kind of hole in your heart? Listen, if you have a hole in your heart now as a single and you think that person is some kind of how to fill that hole, let me just tell you, it's not going to happen. There's only one who can fill that hole, and that's Jesus Christ. So you need to fill that hole first before stepping into marriage. You think getting married will somehow provide some kind of services for you? Listen, I need to tell you, you need to know clearly, as a follower of Jesus, when you get married, you're signing up to serve everyone else. Which again, going back to last week, this is why it's so important to find somebody else who's submitted to the lordship of Jesus Christ. Because when you have two people that are submitted to Jesus, then two people who are making each other number one in their lives, that's what makes for a beautiful, thriving marriage. Even if you have one person and you think it's enough who will submit to Jesus and then serve the other, and that person's all about themselves, I'm telling you, over time, it will lead to disaster. So what's the bigger picture of marriage besides two people, you know, having a wedding, saying some vows, eating some cake, and then going home and looking at each other saying, what now? We need to answer this question because when we understand the doctrine of marriage, it really does help us understand why God has given us these guidelines, principles, or boundaries, if you will, that sometimes we don't like for marriage, divorce, and remarriage. It's bigger than you. And we must learn to look at these things outside of our particular situation that no doubt, because we're in the cave, we're in the cavern, skew our viewpoint. So first, we need to understand that marriage is not a societal construct. It was not created by some white man years ago for white supremacy. It wasn't created to keep women down. That is a lie from the secular world. We as human beings did not make it up, and the definition of marriage does not come from the state of California. We define it very differently. It was God who created marriage, and listen to this, he did it before the fall. He gave it to us before sin entered the world, which tells us something very important. It tells us that marriage was part of God's perfect plan in the garden, in paradise, for us. It wasn't like a consolation, well, you sinned, well, I'll give you marriage. No, it was given to us before sin entered the world. I say that to say God created it. And we'll get into the reasons why in a bit, but he created and gave it to us in perfection. So honestly, now, who are we to tell him, nah, I disagree with you. I don't think that's what marriage is. That's not what my vow means. This is how it's going to be. This is what I think I deserve. This is what I feel is right. This is what I'm going to do. In Genesis, over and over and again, in that first couple chapters, God looked in the garden in perfection, and he said, it is good. It is good. It is good. It is good. But there was one thing still in perfection that he said was not good. While it was still perfect, he said it's not good for man or woman to be what? Alone. And so we move into Genesis 2:21. You can throw that up on the screen. It's a very doctrinal marital passage. In fact, this is the passage that Jesus is quoting in Matthew 19 and the very same passage that Paul will quote in Ephesians 5. It's very doctrinal. It says this, so the Lord God caused the man to fall into a deep sleep, and while he was sleeping, he took one of the man's ribs and closed up the place with flesh. Then the Lord God made a woman from the rib he had taken out of the man. He brought her to the man. The man said, this now is bone of my bones and flesh of my flesh. She shall be called woman, for she was taken out of man. Verse 24, for this reason a man will leave his father and mother and be united with his wife, and they will become one flesh. When we make a covenant, by the way, it's not just with another person, it's with God. So we're making a covenant with God and this other person, and then we consummate that covenant in marriage through sex. There is a connection in our souls that God creates with the other person that's impossible to measure. We become one. In the Hebrew, it didn't just mean the number one. It had a much deeper, fuller understanding. It meant complete, perfected, together, united. Look at it this way. If I gave you a blue ball of Play-Doh and a yellow ball of Play-Doh, I said, hey, play with these for a few minutes. You do this for just a few minutes. After a little while, you have one green ball of Play-Doh. It's no longer blue. It's no longer yellow. It's totally different. It's one. It's now green. Now what if I said, separate them back into blue and yellow? Can you do that? It's impossible. You literally can't do it. It is a new creation. It is one. When we get married, God has made the two of you one. This understanding that God is one who created marriage is not just important for us as we live in marriage, therefore obey God. It's also really important for the higher doctrine and purpose of marriage. So number two, the bigger purpose, number one, is marriage is a representation of God to the world. Now I could go on and on and on, but scripture teaches that God by nature loves to bring unity out of disunity, oneness out of the dissimilar, perfection out of the diverse, which ultimately represents him. We'll get into the Trinity in just a bit. This is marriage. Not only because we are two different people with two different personalities, two different upbringings, two different backgrounds, but I would argue what makes us most different is that we are a male and a female. Now, I'm not going to get into the whole issues of homosexuality and transgenderism and all that stuff today. I'm not going to go down the road into that messiness today, other than to say this is part of the doctrine, why it's so important to understand. First, God, no doubt, he represents himself to us in male form, if you will. Like, he calls himself the Father. Jesus came as a man. And so we kind of connect to him in that way. But it's important to note that God isn't a male or female. He's a spirit. He's not limited to those categories. And so he creates us, right? And I, as a male, it says I'm made in the image of God. But it also says I will make mankind male and female in my image. So I am a man and made in the image of God. You, if you're a female, are made in his image. We both are. There are only two genders. And this is part of the doctrine of it. This is why it's important. Because I, as a male, and you, as a female, we are very different. Not just physically, but also, you know, inside bone structure, how our brains work are very different, the science tells us. We do things differently. We think differently. We see things differently. And so I am an imperfect representation of God, and so are you. But then we come together, male and female, and now we represent God fuller. A big reason for the creation of marriage is a revelation of his very nature. It's fuller marriage, both made in his image, yet we're different. God exists in the Trinity. Scripture's clear. One God, right? But he exists in three persons, Father, Son, Holy Spirit. It's an incredible mystery. No one can fully understand it, yet because we're made in his image, the mystery is revealed in our lives. Unity out of diversity is the story of God. We must see and understand that marriage is much bigger than your particular good or bad situation. This oneness, unity, complete perfection of God is seen in the institution of marriage. To see what a big deal this is, as a follower of Jesus, he wants to give your neighbor a picture of who God is through your marriage. As we're made in his image. Let that simmer for just a second. When we talk about divorce, can you see that there's bigger issues than just your particular situation? Although we're different in marriage, a spiritual and physical bond is created, and the mystery is we become one, just as God. It's a mystery. It's a physical representation of a spiritual reality. Your family tells a story of God. There's such a bigger purpose in your marriage than just your personal fulfillment, happiness, sexuality, needs being met. Your marriage and your family represents God, unity amongst diversity. And of course, the picture is incomplete and imperfect because we're in it. But there's a story told. The big question is your marriage representing him well or poorly? Secondly, as it pertains to the bigger picture, marriage is a picture of Jesus' relationship to the church and, quite frankly, vice versa. I ask you to have your Bibles kind of marked at Ephesians. So turn over to Ephesians 5:22. Now, this is a fascinating passage in Scripture because he's teaching two things at one time, and that's very rare in Scripture. Usually, it's just one idea, one concept. In this section of Scripture, it's true that we can learn some practical principles that we can apply to our marriages, that if we do these things with the help of the Holy Spirit, again, it helps us not just thrive within our marriage, but survive, not just survive it, but to thrive within it. Yet, if we take a step back, he's teaching something bigger doctrinally. In fact, look down to verse 32 real quick. So Ephesians 5:32 says this. This is a profound mystery. So he's just talked about how crazy marriage is. It's a profound mystery, two becoming one. But then he says, but I'm talking about Jesus and the church. What's my point? Paul in this passage has given us a quick marriage seminar, you know, some things that we can do in our marriages, yet what he's really doing is using marriage as a picture of Jesus' relationship to the church. See, the letter of Ephesians is a very doctrinal letter. Romans is a very doctrinal letter. You know, most of the letters we have, like 1st and 2nd Corinthians, are not doctrinal by nature, meaning they're written to address issues. So 1st and 2nd Corinthians are written to the church at Corinth to really help them because they're having some misunderstandings of the gospel, and honestly, they're having some misbehavior. So we get this great doctrine from 1st and 2nd Corinthians because Paul was addressing some issues. It's not really Ephesians. Ephesians is an open letter that started at the church of Ephesus because that was his church. And then it was a circulatory letter. And so he teaches in Ephesians the doctrine of the church, That's what Ephesians is all about. The first three chapters answer the question, what is the church? And the last three chapters, which the passage we're looking at, is answering the question, how is the church to function? So if I've kind of lost you there, what he does here is he teaches about marriage, yet in the fuller context, what is the church and how is it to function? He's using marriage to show us Jesus' relationship to the church and church to Jesus. Now, as we dive in, this passage has definitely become one of those passages that in our modern culture, people really don't like. And they don't like it really because of one word. One word. Like fingernails to the chalkboard in our culture that people just don't really understand. So let's start. Ephesians 5:22 says, wives, submit to your husbands as to the Lord. That's the word they don't like. Now, first off, we need to remember it's a bigger thing happening. Marriage is a picture of the world of Jesus and the church. The Bible teaches very clearly that we, the church, are the bride. Jesus is the groom. So it's bigger than you. Wives submit to their husbands is a picture of the church submitting to Christ. Now listen, our culture has taken this statement completely out of its context. In fact, you have to understand, again, it's teaching about the church here. And in this section, how to function, it's what's being taught. It's being taught in the context of mutual love and respect. In fact, it blows my mind how many people read this verse, they get all upset, but nobody seems to read the verse that comes right before it, which is giving us the context, how the church is to function, how you and I as brothers and sisters in Christ are to treat one another. It says this, submit to one another out of reverence for Christ. There's a mutual love and respect being taught. Listen, the call for women to submit to their husbands is not about chauvinism at all. It's not saying men are better than women or women is a subject to some kind of submissive to kind of punishment role that women are do everything a man says or women are just to put an apron on and serve their husband. That's not what it's teaching. First off, the word submit is synonymous in the original language with words like honor and respect. In fact, look down at verse 33. In verse 33, Paul's just taught this entire passage about marriage, and then he sums it up in one sentence. So in summary, he says, if I lost you, he says, husbands, love your wives, and wives, what does it say? Respect your husbands. That word, submit and respect and honor, these words are synonymous. Another way to look at this is in the Trinity, again. So we have been given roles in our marriage based on being a male and female, but not one role is better than the other. So you have the Trinity, right? You have Jesus and you have God the Father. Would any of you say?
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14: I'm Scott Edmiston of Campus United. Lord, first of all, thank you for all the things that you do around the Sacramento region. And I pray for all of our students at every single campus that they may know your name and that they may feel your love through our campus ministries and through the administration that's there. Lord, I pray for the faculty who deal with all of our students, who are the first line of defense in dealing with social issues and life for those children. So Lord, please lift up the faculty and help them

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1: The Bible says that when Jesus came to his own received him not. But as many as did receive him, to them he gave the power to become the children of God. What a wonderful thing that comes from receiving Jesus as Savior.
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3: 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If you get hungry, go grab some food at one of 13 different food trucks. 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I'm Brandon Harris with Homer Insurance, and I'll see you there.
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12: 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I'm Pastor Robert Briggs. I'm the Executive Director at UGM, and I'm here today to speak with one of our main staff members as we're doing a little series right now on how the Union Gospel Mission works. And we're interviewing right now all of our department directors. Tell us who you are that is with us today.
13: Yep, so I'm Chris Morris. I am the Director of Chaplaincy here at the Mission. I'm a member of Emmanuel Baptist Church right here in the heart of Sacramento in Midtown. I'm a husband to my wife, Melinda, and father of two beautiful little girls who keep me young every single day.
12: Great. Yeah, no doubt. I know your little girls, and they are beautiful little girls for sure. And you have a good wife beside you, Chris, and that's always important when you're in the work of ministry, when you're married. Tell us how long you've been a Christian, Chris.
13: So I've been a Christian for 7 years now. I was saved back in 2019 following some very poor decisions in life, but the Lord mercifully used my

0: bad decisions for my ultimate good, bring me to saving faith in the Lord Jesus Christ. So,
1: right, 7 years you've been a believer, but I also know if you were actually able to see Chris, he's a little bit taller than I am and a little bit broader than I am, and he's also served our country abroad. You served in the military for a little while, Chris. Tell us just briefly a little bit about who you served with and how long you were in the military.
0: Yep, so I was in the United States Marine Corps. I was what they call an aerial gunner, a crew chief on helicopters in a forward deployed position in Okinawa, and really just responding to a lot of humanitarian crises and kind of bebopping on and off the ship for a long time. I was in for 4 years and then got out and did secular work in aviation and ended up here at the mission. So,
1: yeah, interesting stuff. And I've had the joy of getting to know Chris over the last number of years, and I've heard some of the other stories about helicopters, and you won't get me in a helicopter at all, period, unless it's a real emergency and they would have to knock me out and winch me up, and then we'll see where we go from there. But yeah, Chris, so Chris has been at the mission, serving the Lord here. How long have you been here for, Chris, at this point?
0: 2.5 years.
1: Two and a half years.
0: Started in 2024.
1: Right. And you came in initially as one of our chaplains.
0: That's right, yeah.
1: And then graduated up to have all the pressure and hassle of being the director of chaplaincy.
0: That's right, yeah.
1: And
0: yeah,
1: where you're serving us now. And I'm very thankful for your brother. I'm very thankful for your commitment and your character and your service here at the mission. Let's talk a little bit more about your role. Chris, we're wanting to do this little series for our listeners. You know, many of our listeners who support the mission haven't been at the mission. They've never come down to our mission or come to our mission to see the everyday workings of the mission. And that's fine. We obviously always encourage people to come for a tour, because one of the best ways to really see what the work is like here is to come and actually get a tour of our premises, see what we do. And of course, chaplaincy is a central part of what we're doing here on the mission, particularly because of our New Life program.
0: Right.
1: Tell our listeners a little bit about our New Life program, and we can put it into context for people with regards to the actual place it has on the campus with the various parts of our ministry that we have. Tell us a bit about that.
0: Yeah. So most people are probably familiar with the chapel services at night, right? People come in, they listen to a gospel presentation, they get food at night, we give them a place to stay. But most people are not familiar with our 10-month drug and alcohol rehabilitation program, where up to 24 men can come in. They live with us on campus the whole time. We feed them, we teach them biblical classes. What does God say about addiction? What does God say our lives should be ordered towards? What is faith in the Lord Jesus Christ? What does it mean to trust Him? So we have a 10-month program where we take guys through that. It's voluntary. They're not coerced to be here or any of that. And as we instruct them in the New Life program, we're building a foundation for them to understand, first of all, for the first month, what addiction actually is. And then for the next 4 months in the green phase, we'll take them through basic Christian doctrine. We'll look at God's law. We'll introduce them to the meaning of the gospel. We'll look at even how to read the Bible together. And then sort of the last 5 months, what we're doing for that time is we're introducing them to the articles of the faith through the Apostles' Creed,
1: right,
0: the Lord's Prayer, and then we'll get them transitioned and ready for life on the outside of the program again.
1: Right. Know. It's a very comprehensive, but not exhaustive, but comprehensive program that we really are trying to lay down basic foundations of Christian truth.
0: Yes. Yeah.
1: That the Lord might be pleased for those men who are coming amongst us who are not converted to Christ, that they might actually come to a true and saving knowledge of God in the Lord Jesus Christ.
0: Yeah.
1: Yeah. Yeah. And I think that, you know, it's important for our listeners to understand that we have a chaplaincy team here that work at the mission. You're the director of the chaplaincy team. You're a chaplain yourself. So you play an integral role in the teaching part, but also the overseeing part of the actual program. So let's transition to consider this. You know, tell our listeners a little bit about what your day can look like, because I know it's not the same every day, just like my day is not the same every day here. Yeah. At the mission. But you know, a pretty conventional day, what does it look like for you as a director of chaplaincy?
0: Yeah, that's a good question. It may be helpful to consider the role of the chaplaincy in particular as it relates to the new life program. So me and my team of chaplains have the primary responsibility for counseling the men once a week, at least for an hour a week, helping them work through life's issues. What does it mean to suffer in this world? What do our sinful responses look like? And then we're also directly involved with the teaching in the New Life program. There's a lot of crisis intervention or helping guys work through their conflicts on campus. As you can imagine, when you put 24 men together in a room upstairs, there's going to be some bumping of heads. But then we may also consider the role of the chaplaincy at large across the campus. And that's where my job sort of breaks away from the chaplaincy team, as I try to maintain spiritual oversight of the various components in the campus, whether it be the preaching that goes out at night, the teaching in our women's clothing closet, any of those different aspects of what we do here that are ministry related. I sort of try to have an input or some kind of oversight into to make sure that we're keeping things centered around the gospel. So you may find me anytime coming in about, 6:20, 6:30 in the morning. I try to get a little time in with the Lord and pray for the mission, and then integrating with the guys on campus, anywhere from helping our frontline staff to getting people where they need to be, to teaching classes for the men's New Life program as well as for the women's clothing closet, doing counseling sessions, whatever it may be that the day has for me. And the day tends to be a little crazy at times. So, yeah.
1: Right. Yeah. I mean, I know that from us working together, and, you know, sometimes things are pretty straightforward on a day at the mission, and sometimes you come in with a game plan that doesn't even get half started because something comes at us. Yeah, I think that, you know, people who are listening to us who don't know all that we do, I think it's good for them to know that, you know, that you mentioned the chapel services, which is really initially part of our relief work. Mm-hmm. You know, the homeless on the streets of Sacramento who are all around us here in Bannon Street and in this River District and all of that, will come for a meal. Mm-hmm. Before they have their meal, they'll come for the chapel service. They'll hear, hopefully, the gospel. We're trying to encourage all the churches who come amongst us to be faithful to preaching Christ and Him crucified. Mm-hmm. We're well aware that there are those who come for a meal and they endure the chapel because they really want some food. And I know that that can be an issue for people that, well, you people don't give them food until you give them the gospel. It's not an either-or scenario. It's a both-and scenario for us. And we either give them food first or the gospel first, or the gospel first or food first. Yeah. And we've chosen to do it that way, that we have the chapel service. And then, of course, they have an opportunity for a meal. And those who have then applied for a bed go up to our dorm upstairs after they've had showers and been given, you know, pajamas. And it's a men's shelter. We don't have a facility for women to sleep here. Mm-hmm, mm-hmm. But we actually do give them that relief initially for those who are in a desperate, dire situation and homelessness in Sacramento. But then that's often utilized by the Lord, it seems, as a gateway for men who then hear about our New Life program and who recognize that they need help beyond relief. They need to really address the deeper issues of the heart, the deeper issues of their life, their addictions, their struggles, their sorrows. And that's where we often then will, that's our kind of almost our fishing pool. Not always, we get others who come in, that come in through the program, which is really, we're not ashamed to say this, we make it clear, this is kind of our flagship program with regards to what we're about regarding trying to help redeem, restore, you know, whatever. The 10 months that men are on the program, Chris, we know it doesn't guarantee anything.
0: Right.
1: Yeah. Right. And we often have a lot of failure if we take success being men coming to faith in Jesus Christ.
0: Right.
1: However, we also recognize that for some of these men, they can get off an addiction without Jesus.
0: Right.
1: That does happen.
0: Yeah.
1: Right. They may swap it for another addiction or whatever, but we can see men, their lives turned around. And I think that's an aspect of our program that even our listeners understanding that, you know, we do see some men, and we were chatting about a young man just recently in our chaplaincy meeting who has done well, humanly speaking. We are seeing him get into a job, but yet there is no spiritual interest. There's no, and I think it's important for people to understand that your job is not only the gospel and bringing the gospel to people, which of course is primary, but it's also helping to do good to men, just at a basic life level. Talk a little bit about that, Chris, because that's one of the tensions that we feel here at the mission, right? We don't save anybody.
0: Right.
1: The Lord saves.
0: Yep.
1: We use the means of the Word of God and prayer and love and kindness, but we're not always successful in that sense. How do you work with that, you know, just at the level of, you know, you're a Christian man, you're minister of the Word of God, you're a preacher, your desire is to be serving Christ in gospel ministry, but there is that component that's a little bit different from church life, where you have to have a confession of faith to be in the church. You don't have to have that at the mission. You just simply have to ask for help.
0: Right.
1: And we're willing to help. Talk a little bit about that, Chris, that tension, that battle that we have in terms of the work that we do.
0: Yeah. I think it starts with just realizing at a natural level what the person outside my window on Bannon Street is after and what I'm after are the same. Ultimately, we want to be happy. We want to find rest for our souls, right? And where the addict is finding that right now is perhaps in drugs or alcohol or sex or whatever it may be. And by the grace of God, I've found rest for my soul in Jesus. But that doesn't change that we're both after the same thing. They're looking in the wrong place, right? And so just at a natural level, right, they can come in.
1: Very good. Yeah.
0: And we can meet them where they're at, and I can try to encourage them. And even from the time a guy comes in to the program, he's starting to grow in things like self-control, temperance, right, and fortitude. He's learning how to do the hard thing of being sober. Because I got to be honest, for the guys that end up on the street outside of our mission, everyone out there has thought to themselves at some point, I need to change. They just haven't been able to.
1: Right.
0: They may have tried and failed, or maybe they've totally given up, but they all know that they need to change.
1: Right.
0: And we're just trying to give them the tools to make that change. Of course, we want those tools to be effectual,
1: right,
0: for the salvation of their soul. And so we unashamedly stand on the Word of God and address their souls from God's Word, mm-hmm, and the hope that we have in Jesus Christ. And if the Lord is so pleased to save someone while they're here at the mission, or maybe even after their participation in the mission, we bless God for that.
1: Right.
0: But while the men are here and they're receiving the Word of God and they're being encouraged in sort of a better life, being better men, I can say that we're doing good to these men by instructing them in the way of how to be better men for society in general, right? Right. So they're benefiting both on a natural and a spiritual level.
1: Right. Yeah. Excellent. And that's exactly what I was want to draw out, because we as ministers of Christ are to model our life after Christ, and Christ went about doing good.
0: Mm-hmm.
1: And that good was not only saving sinners. It was a good in general,
0: yeah,
1: to help those who were in need. And I think that this is an area, I think, for the church at large to really understand that if we're going to be that salt and that light in our society, that there are many opportunities just to simply do good to your neighbor.
0: That's right, yeah.
1: We just have to see them, and we have to work through them. Now, we recognize this, and when we were even having the discussion recently in our chaplaincy meeting, that ability to enable or that ability to empower is a challenge,
0: mm-hmm,
1: right? Where that line is and how that works, and where suddenly that effort to empower crosses into a unwitting enablement, or where we're getting them away from enablement because grace is entering into empower. And even at a natural level, there's a measure, I think, of helping men to be empowered to make better choices,
0: right, yeah,
1: wiser choices.
0: Yep.
1: That's one of the great challenges of this work, that we struggle sometimes to, you know, understand, assess, and we make mistakes. And I think that's important for our hearers to recognize that, you know, this is not a perfect work, but it's a sincere commitment to the whole counsel of God,
0: yeah,
1: and to the whole of man, to bring the hope of the gospel. But at the same time, if they don't embrace the gospel, we're still going to do them good.
0: Right.
1: And we're still going to love them,
0: yeah,
1: for Christ's sake. That maybe they won't get converted during their 10 months here on the program, but maybe down the line, whatever seeds are sown here, whatever kindness is shown here, whatever good is done here,
0: yeah,
1: the Lord will, to your very point, the word that you used, which I think is important, is make it effectual,
0: yeah,
1: at some point, which is ultimately closed up to the counsel and the mind of God.
0: Yeah, that's right.
1: And his discriminating grace. And we just pray for that the Lord will show that grace to all men and according to his purpose and according, yeah, to his will. Yeah, that's good, Chris. And I think that's important as people understand, you know, theologically where we're coming from, experientially where we're coming from, practically where we're coming from,
0: yeah,
1: that as the extension of the church in the heart of the city, doing the work of mission, particularly amongst the urban poor, this is the work that we're doing. It's not an either or,
0: yeah,
1: it's a both and, and there is a primary priority of the hope of the gospel, but there is also that priority of we do good to people,
0: yeah,
1: and we try to serve people, recognizing that, you know, we can be abused, we can be used, we can be played. That mustn't stop us from doing the good, but at the same time, that discernment of where we, you know, have to sometimes draw lines and say, okay, we're now enabling you, we can't do that.
0: Yeah.
1: And that's a challenge for us. In terms of the guys that come onto our program then, Chris, let's chat a little bit about, you know, about the challenging elements that throws up, because as their faces differ,
0: yeah,
1: so do their problems. There are similarities, of course. Like you said, I think it's a very good point to make that they're all looking for the same thing, happiness.
0: Yeah, yeah.
1: But they're all coming at it with diverse personalities and all of that. What are some of the real more challenging elements, would you say, Chris, as you survey what you've experienced thus far in the ministering to these men that you're bringing into the program?
0: Yeah. I think in a ministry like this is understanding what it means that we're serving the least, the last, and the lost. We're looking at guys that not only has society given up on, but they've even given up on themselves.
1: Right.
0: Right. And some of the stories these guys come to the table with, the suffering that they've gone through, albeit their responses have been incredibly sinful at times, unpacking that from the Word of God and being careful to listen and discern where the Word of God has to be applied, how to apply it well, at what time do we apply it, trying to exercise prudence in all those situations is extremely difficult. And it requires patience, building rapport with the men.
1: Right.
0: Ultimately, it comes from a place of, instead of asking what makes us different, what is it that makes us the same?
1: Mm.
0: Let me meet you where you're at, right?
1: Mm.
0: And that takes a little bit of patience and time and just being willing to stick in with a guy who really nobody else even cares about, right? Mm. Yeah, so.
1: Yeah, I think that's a very good point. And I think that, you know, we can sometimes focus on what's different. And as a result, that creates a dynamic or a relational element that is unhelpful.
0: Yeah.
1: As opposed to that which is the same, because ultimately we're fallen sinners,
0: yeah,
1: and image bearers of God in need of redemption.
0: Yeah.
1: And I think that helping guys, and I know you do this, I know the other guys do this, and we try to have that culture here where we are running the mission, but we are also trying to get to the, you know, reach these men where they're actually at.
0: Yeah.
1: And not maybe where we would like them to be or we would want them to be, and walk with them.
0: Yeah.
1: And that's a challenge. There's no doubt that is a challenge. And I think we sometimes wrestle with this, and even as our listeners listen to this, you know, is 10 months long enough?
0: Right.
1: Should it be 12 months? Should it be 18 months? That's a question, an open question for us that we've knocked back and forward, because we recognize that it takes time for that to be built and developed, and we can, you know, sometimes think we need more time with some of these guys. Yeah, that's good. In terms of rewarding elements, Chris, I mean, we have our challenges, and undoubtedly there are challenges. What about our rewarding elements? What would you say as you reflect on your serving the Lord here and what you've seen? What are the more rewarding elements?
0: Yeah, I think we can think of it from a few different angles, perhaps. I think, again, just bringing in that concept of at a natural level, perhaps for the first time a guy realizes that someone's actually there for him, right? And there's a meaningful relationship that's being established there. And when a guy comes to that place with his chaplain, there's a rewarding relationship that exists there. Now, it may be that all that effort, at least trying to help the guy see his need for Jesus, doesn't come to fruition here. Nevertheless, the guy came in here and he knows that you were for him. You loved him well. You did him good, right? But I think also one of the most rewarding things that we can see here is when the Lord is pleased, even sometimes in front of our eyes, to turn the lights on for a guy.
1: Right.
0: And he realizes his need for Jesus.
1: Right.
0: There's nothing greater in all the world.
1: Yeah. Yeah. And we see that here. That's one of the great things about working here at the mission.
0: Yeah.
1: We actually do see that happen.
0: We do.
1: And we have men who will testify to that reality. We'd love to see more.
0: Yeah.
1: But what we do see is the ultimate reward. Yeah, I'm absolutely 100%. And the joy of knowing these men pre-conversion, post-conversion, growing in grace, there is no greater reward than that.
0: Yeah,
1: that is the work at the end of the day, and we all agree on that, and we enjoy that. And you have a front seat, because you actually also have the joy of having that close counsel with these men and watching them turn corners and watching them see things and grasp things in a way that even I would argue that a lot of pastors never experience. Mm. They never, or they certainly don't see it to the level you have an opportunity to see that, which to me feeds the soul in a way that drives on gospel, you know, yeah. gospel ministry and gospel zeal. Would you say, what are some of the harder elements of the job that you have to particularly do, Chris? I'm thinking of you as a director, and I don't mean, you know, working with me, right?
0: Yeah, which is probably
1: the hardest part of your job. What are some of the harder parts of the job?
0: Yeah, I think that there is a challenge when you work in a context where we're a union of churches, right? And I have a lot of overlap with Christians of all different kinds of flavors. And so one of the harder aspects of the job is definitely learning to engage with my brothers and sisters who are maybe from a different theological background well, right?
1: Right.
0: Because I'm not trying to step on anyone's theological toes. I'm not trying to break people's faith down. In fact, every contact that I have, I want to help build people's faith up.
1: Right.
0: And I can be a bit of a bull in a china shop sometimes. So.
1: Well, you're learning. You're growing. Yeah. I watched you grow, brother, and you're growing, yeah. and I rejoice in that. But you are growing.
0: Yeah.
1: And it's a hard thing.
0: It is.
1: It's a hard thing, Chrissy. Yeah. I mean, I've been a pastor for 35 years, right? And I know, because we recognize the diversity of the church, and there are things out there that we would be concerned about that are not gospel issues, or not gospel clarity, they're not gospel commitment. The churches are more into health and wealth, or more into experience of this and that, as opposed to the pure, simple, straightforward, clear message of Jesus Christ and Him crucified.
0: Right, yeah.
1: And we know here at the Union Gospel Mission that the G matters.
0: It does.
1: The union matters because we want to work with churches, but the G is central.
0: Yeah.
1: That is what it's all about, bringing the message of Christ, the hope of the gospel. And we want to encourage churches to be faithful to the gospel and send partners in here to help us with the gospel ministry.
0: Yeah.
1: But it is a challenge because the churches have drifted, and there is a drift on in certain places regarding what the gospel truly is. And I think we're the poorer for that, for sure. Well, it's been a joy, Chris, to have you here. There's much more we will hopefully have to say in the future. Thanks for giving me your time today on our podcast. This is Voices from the Streets, the radio broadcast of the Union Gospel Mission in Sacramento, California. 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
11: Think of a small child when their face lights up when mommy and daddy walk in the room, and their face lights up when they hear daddy's voice. They know their parents. But they don't have the deep truths about their parents. They don't know all the stuff about their parents. They don't know all of our scars. They don't know all of our problems. They only recognize them. They know them. They love them. Well, in a similar way, there are believers, and maybe some here. Maybe some of us still are baby Christians.
12: Welcome to Unleashing the Truth, where the power of God's Word is unleashed into your life. Here is Pastor John Jordan with today's message.
11: What is God's aim for the entirety of his salvific plan for the world? Well, the answer is, it's all for his glory. It's all for his glory. That is why John says in verse 12, I'm writing to you, little children, technion, children of God, because your sins have been forgiven you. Why? For his name's sake. For his glory. He saved you and I. If you're a Christian, he saved you and your sins have been forgiven for his name's sake. And his name's sake is an expression that refers to that God's glory is given to him. It's the overarching reason for everything that he wills, everything that he does in your life and throughout humanity. We see it over and over. Habakkuk 2:14 says, the earth will be filled with the knowledge of the glory of the Lord. Psalm 8:1 says, O Lord, O Lord, how majestic is your name in all the earth. There used to be a song in the 80s about this. O Lord, O Lord, how majestic is your name. Who have displayed your splendor above the heavens? Look at with me at Isaiah chapter 42. Isaiah chapter 42, verse 8. Isaiah chapter 42, verse 8 says this, God speaking, I am the Lord. That is my name. And think about this in your own life. I will not give my glory to another. Not to you. Not to anything that you hold dear more than him. He's not going to give his glory to anything or anyone else. He says, I'm the Lord. That's my name. I'll not give my glory to another, nor my praise to graven images. Sorry, Catholics. I'm not going to give my praise to something carved out of an innate piece of wood. Behold, the former things have come to pass. Now I declare new things before the spring forth I proclaim to you. Sing to the Lord a new song. Sing his praise from the end of the earth. I'm the Lord, that is my name. So when the Holy God shows mercy to you and grace to you and forgives you as a sinner, that should cause you as a son of God to praise him for it. When you think of his son dying on the cross as a propitiation for our sins, it pleased the will of the Father to do that so that you can be forgiven. That should bring glory to his name, shouldn't it? Christ, the Son of God, will forever be holy and exude superabundant grace and power, and he will be manifesting the testimony of the Most High. And in his magnificence, he will give the gift of forgiveness to us guilty sinners. And that truly should cause us to praise him and to magnify his holy name. So I think we have to ask ourselves a question. Do you and I want to have assurance that we're believers? Yeah, amen, yeah, I want that. Do you know that you know him? We saw that a couple weeks ago. Do we know that we have an intimate knowledge of him? John's saying, I'm writing to you, yes. I'm pushing back against the Gnostics in this letter, yes. But I'm writing to you because you're a technion. You're a child of God because your sins have been forgiven you. Now you can be a child of God. And it's not because of you. It's because of him. And it's for his glory and his namesake. So in context, this is the following. He's following up on the apostles' teaching about pushing back against false teachers. He's encouraging that the believer, us, through doctrinal tests and practical tests of our faith and killing sin and obedience and loving him, all those show that we're a believer and all those give assurance of faith. And now he's saying to confirm the authenticity of your salvation, there's more tests. You know that you know him. You know that because you're a child of God. You know that because he forgave your sins. It's all because of him. It's all for his glory. That's all of us, every person in Christ, we had a spiritual birth, and we have that in common. We didn't come in knowing it all. There was only babies. You're born again. Your sins are forgiven. Now you're a technion, you're a child of God. And what are you awaiting? You're awaiting maturity, and you're awaiting your heavenly citizenship. That's your glorification. When you die, we wait until the day we are glorified and spend eternity with him and sit at his table and be part of his family forever and ever. We know that all of us start in the same place, though. There's no one great born. There's only babies. And in the end, we all end in the same place in heaven, equal. We start equal. We end equal. And the first will be last, and the last will be first in heaven. It's beautiful. However, where are we still at? We're still on the earth. And we're in the middle of a process to be sanctified, to set apart in reality what we are in position. We're justified in him. Now we're supposed to start acting like it and living like it and be more Christ-like. And some of us, maybe we've moved past our birth. I hope so. We were a baby born, an infant. Now hopefully we've moved past that to small children. And others have moved past the small child stage to the young men and women stage. And that's amazing in your faith. And some of them are no longer children anymore. And they're no longer youth anymore. And they're fully matured. They're like a father or mother of the faith. So as we move through this text, there are 3 points to the outline that are stages of life. And those stages of life are going to be paralleling maturity in your spiritual life. And that's what I believe the best way to look at the text is, because we're all born again. Verse 12, that's the bottom line. And then there's a general assurance that we're his because he forgave us of our sins. And yet, in a more pronounced way, your assurance will grow as you start to grow in your walk from spiritual birth to spiritual children, to spiritual young men, to spiritual fathers. There's an increased security for you as a Christian as you become more mature in your walk. You'll notice in the text that the apostle goes from maturity stages descending. So as I read it, he started with the father. If you cut verse 12 out of it, he started with the father, then he went to young men, then he went to children, then he started to repeat some of them. However, for the sake of us to get what I'm saying, I want to reverse the order so we can see it's a maturing process. This means I'm going to pull apart the verses from the passage and align them under the stage that we're going to talk about. We're going to examine them in the order that you would understand. You're first spiritually born, then you become a spiritual child, then you become a spiritual young man, then you become a spiritual father. And because I'm tearing some of the verses apart, for the one time you'll ever see me probably, I'm going to actually have the verse up there, or the piece of the verses up there, so as you will not get lost. So you're spiritually born, you became a believer, now you move on to childhood. Number 2 in your outlines is children. And it's verse 13c. It's the very end of verse 13. It says, I have written to you children because you know the Father. And remember how I showed you that little children all throughout the book, John used the Greek word technion, technion, technion, and we walked through of them. But we actually skipped this one. Technion, meaning born ones. It's a term of endearment. Well, here in this verse, indeed in this verse and in verse 18 to come in a week, it's the only 2 instances in all of his book where he wrote children and he didn't use the word technion in the original Greek. He used the Greek word paidon. Paidion. Paidion here and paidion in verse 18, it's a general word for child. It's not with a term of endearment. It's just a stage of life. And that's why I believe he's switching from just saying technion to paideion. Because he's switching from saying, my little children, technion of God, and he's switching to stages of life, the stage of a general child, and then he uses the word, the stage of a young person, a young adult, and then the stage of maturing grown man who's a father. Those are all general phrases for those general stages of life. Not particular word that he used, technion. So we who are in Christ have full assurance generally because we're Christians. We're technion. We're God's children. And then through Christ, we're supposed to be moving past being forgiven, be moving to give glory to him. We are his children. We are technion. However, the same thing is true that we don't stay infants. We don't stay babies. We grow. We first must believe before we can grow. But when you're a baby in Christ, you understood enough to get saved, but you don't know the scriptures. You don't know the teachings. You don't know the truth regarding him. Do you? And the truth is, there's somebody in here, and maybe it's me standing up here, we are paideon still. We're young, little children needing parental instruction still. Paideon, we're young in the faith. Our faith is immature. We need a lot of guidance. We need a lot of care. We need a lot of training. We need to learn stuff. We need to learn the ABCs of the faith. And some of us, although we're believers, we still need to grow. We're just baby Christians still. Ephesians chapter 4, if you remember it from us going through it, Ephesians chapter 4, verse 13 through 15 says, until we all attain to the unity of the faith, of the knowledge of the Son of God, to a mature man, to the measure of the stature which belongs to the fullness of Christ. As a result, we no longer are to be children. And the word he used there is infants, baby, little tiny infants. Because if you're that way in Christ still, you'll be tossed there by waves and carried about by every wind of doctrine, by the trickery of men, by craftiness and deceitful scheming. So, children who do not know better, right? Children who do not grow, they remain ignorant to certain things about the world, and ignorant to certain things about the Word of God, and ignorant to certain things that they are going to be walking through, and they're ignorant that they're vulnerable, and they think everything that has Jesus tacked onto it, they should listen to. So if you're a child of God and you've moved past being born and now you're in your toddler stage in your faith, you have to understand that you run the risk of being tossed, as it says here, here and there by waves and carried about by every wind of doctrine, because people are tricking you in the craftiness and the scheming of the Satanist trying to pull you away. So why would I tell you to read your Bible all the time? Why would I tell you to listen, read certain books about the Bible? Why would I tell you you need to grow in your faith? Because immature Christians are spiritual children and they know the Father. It says that in verse 13c. They know the Father. They're paideon of God and they know him. But think of an infant. Think of a small child when their face lights up when mommy and daddy walk in the room. And their face lights up when they hear daddy's voice. And infants, those infants know them. They know their parents, but they don't have the deep truths about their parents. They don't know all the stuff about their parents. They don't know all of our scars. They don't know all of our problems. They only recognize them. They know them. They love them. Well, in a similar way, there are believers, and maybe some here, maybe some of us still are baby Christians. We're still little children. We're paideon. And some of us have not yet feasted on some solid food. The meat of the Word of God. We're still drinking milk from a bottle. We still suck in a bottle to take naps and to go to bed at night. So this is an encouragement on one hand, and it's an assurance on the other hand. You're in him. He forgave your sins, and you know him. Praise the Lord. Worship him. He's assured you that you're his. And on the other side, you need to move still. You need to grow. An assurance because you know the Father, and an encouragement because you need to know him more deeply. Turn with me really quick to Hebrews chapter 5. Hebrews chapter 5. Hebrews chapter 5, verse 12 and 13. And this might be painful to read for some of us, and sometimes I feel it's painful to read, but Hebrews 5, 12, and 13. By the way, who wrote the book of Hebrews? God, thank you. 5:12 says this, for though by this time you ought to be teachers, you have need again for someone to teach you the elementary principles of the oracles of God. And you have come to need what? Milk, not solid food. For everyone who partakes only milk is not accustomed to the word of righteousness, for he is an infant. That is the idea of this stage that John is talking about. And so you have to do some evaluation all the time of your own life and say, how am I doing in the sanctification process? How am I doing in growing in the Christ-likeness? How am I doing of killing the old ways and going into the new ways? How am I doing by reading the Bible and understanding the Bible and then obeying the Bible? How are you doing with your spiritual growth? And you might ask yourself, am I saved? Yes, I know I'm saved. Then I've been born again. And I'm at that infant moving into that small little toddler child age, and I know the Father God, and I love him. And when I hear his voice, I do perk up. And you're saved, and you're secure, and you can hold on to that, but don't be ignorant that there are many things that you're vulnerable to. There are false teachers out there that twist God's word, move God's word, edit God's word, and give out things in Jesus' name, and you lap them up because you're a Padeon. So you need to think, does this describe me this morning? Does it describe any one of you this morning? And don't get offended because I said ignorance, because you're ignorant to some things. Ignorance is not a dirty word. Ignorance is not a negative term. Ignorance is not stupidity. Ignorance is not negative. It's just saying you don't know. We may use the term negative in our culture, but it just means you don't know. So it's saying, I know the Father, I know him, I've been known by him, I'm saved by him, I'm saved in Christ, but I don't know all there is to know about him. Just like a child, their face lights up when mom or dad talks to them, but they don't know mom and dad really on an intimate level. But they know that's mom and dad. And if that's you this morning, you say, I need to grow. I need to press on. I need to get rid of the baby bottle. You got to get rid of the binky too, and the blankie. I need to move on to solid food. I got to get to those little jars with the pureed peas and carrots in there. And then I got to push on to some solid vegetables, and I don't like those, and get to the burgers. And then get to the T-bone as I get older and say, burgers, no, I want a T-bone. So all of us have room to grow in the room. That's why this is good for all of us are at some stage. If you're a believer, you're at birth. If you're not just at birth anymore, you're a toddler, you're a Padeon. And if you're at that first stage, my admonition to you, my prayer for you is you lean into God more and you lean into the word of God more and you press into what he's instructing to you in the pages of the Bible and you press into him more and you ask him to give me wisdom to fill the sails of my life by the Spirit's power like a sailboat and bring to bear the word of the living God on my life and help me obey it. Pray and ask for godly wisdom. Ask Christ to show you more of who he is, more of what he would have you do. So I would say most of us here are saved in Christ. Most of us are born again, and some of us have passed through that birth on to childhood. And some of us may still be there. But we all need to evaluate ourselves still. And simultaneously, we all worship him because we're born again. And we worship him because we know the Father, and we're children of the Father, and we're technion of the Father. And at birth, we were born again, praise the Lord. And then we become a child of God, and we know the Father, yet we need to grow in him. We need to mature more in his word. And then we move on to the young men. Number 3 in your outlines is young men. That's verse 13b and 14b. Verse 13b in the middle says, I am writing to you, young men. You see it? I'm writing to you, young men, because you have overcome the evil one. Verse 14b, I have written to you, young men. Do you see it? I've written to you, young men, because you are strong, and the word of God abides in you, and you have overcome the evil one. beyond being born again and going through to childhood stage, the next stage of spiritual growth is when you really start to bloom in your relationship with them. And you were just a child that was saved, and you were a child that knew the Father, and got excited when you saw him, but you learned more of him. You went past just loving him, and your face did light up when he comes in the room, but your ears perk up when you hear his voice. But you may cry when he leaves, but you start to sing, I know what he wants me to do. I understand the word. I'm growing into adult, young adult life. I'm growing to a spiritual young man. I'm advancing. He is concerning now, not just about knowing him. I'm concerned now that I'm doing what the Father desires of me. You see, spiritual young men are concerned with the truth of God. They're concerned with understanding, why am I doing this? What am I supposed to be doing? What exactly do you want? Be specific what you want me to do. Spiritual young men are concerned with that. And as a young man in the faith, you understand that God has saved you. Amen. And you're an overcomer. Amen. Because you've overcome the evil one, it says. But how did you do that? You're a believer. You're a child of God. Now in your young life, you're getting attacked and you're going to overcome the evil one. How? Verse 14b tells you how. Because you're strong. How did you get strong? The word of God abides in you. Once a child gets away from the bottle and gets rid of his binky and they pass past the puree peas and they get on to the solid food and they get past the mashed potatoes and they end with the burger and the real meat of the word, the T-bone, the tomahawk steak, they become sound, doctrinally speaking, sound in the truth of the scriptures. And as a result of that, when they do get under the attack and the schemes of the evil one, they can overcome it. They're strong in the Lord because they're strong in his word. And maybe this is you this morning. Maybe we have become strong and we're a spiritual youth and we've been equipped by the word and we understand the word and you understand it for yourself and you stand firm on that word and you're exercising your real life on that and you're pushing back against the deceptive schemes of Satan. Because we understand what 2 Timothy Chapter 3, 16 and 17 says. We understand, we look at our Bible, it says all scripture is inspired by God and profitable for teaching, for reproof, for correction, for training in righteousness, so that the man of God may be equipped for every good work. We're swinging the sword of the Spirit. Remember the armor? We're swinging around that sword of the Spirit, and we're fighting error, and we're guarding truth, and we're battling our life with regards to error and truth, and we're fighting the spiritual war with the Spirit on the inside, the Word of God on the outside. In Ephesians 6, remember it? You have the full armor of God. You're able to stand against the schemes of the evil one. You have the full armor of God. You can resist in the evil day. You gird your loins with truth. You put on the breastplate of righteousness. You put on your feet preparation of the gospel. You take up the shield of faith. You put on the helmet of salvation. Then you grab the sword of the Spirit, which is the Word of God. So, you evaluate yourself. Am I a young man, spiritually speaking? Am I strong in the word? Does God's word abide in me? And do I follow it? And it is true. And has it helped me overcome things that are sin? Has it helped me? If that's true for you, and it's true for me, then you have assurance that you know him, and that you are his, and that we've overcome the evil one, not just for salvation, but in the real work of sanctification. And I just wrote in my own notes here, just thinking about, consider Satan's methods. Even in the scriptures, it shows what Satan's methods are. And you might look back in your own life and say, I know Satan's methods, and I can attest to the fact that the primary emphasis is not just tempting me to do some sin. It's not always just tempting me with one little thing that I want to do. He does do that, but that's not the main way he works. The main way he works in the world system, the prince of the power of the air, working through the sons of the disobedience, working in the children of wrath, working through all the manifold thinking of the world, the wisdom of the world. He brings up false religious systems. He brings up things called Christian, but they're not all the way Christian. He misleads and he deceives with half-truths and partial realities. And he pushes those people, thinking they're fine, ignorant to the truth, and pushes them into damnation. Lying to them all the way. You don't need to submit to Jesus. You just need to add him to your life. You just need to be on his team. And how does he do this? He questions scripture. He twists what God said. He's starting a garden. Did God really say that, Adam and Eve? And you did that in your own life. Does God really say this is wrong? I'm doing something that the scripture says is wrong. It's not right. It is sin. But I'm just saying, well, it's acceptable to everyone else. Does the word really say that? I mean, come on. So God has put out his truth, and the evil one twists his truth and changes God's very word. So Satan doesn't go say, this way to hell. He says, this way to heaven. You could get in too. God's going to accept this way too. God's going to accept this way too. And he's a liar.
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11: Welcome, listeners of Pastor. We're so glad that you're here with us today. Thank you so much for being such a faithful part of our community. Part of what we're doing here is learning what Jesus is doing throughout the Sacramento region. And today we've got a favorite guest. Now, we can't have any favorite guests technically, but Pastor Brian Bauer is with us. He's with Hillside Community Worship. You can find that on Facebook. So again, Hillside Community Worship. Brian has an amazing story, and some of you have heard part of that story before. But for those of you who do not know, Brian, welcome to the studio.
12: Thanks for having me.
11: Hey, and it's great to have you on Pastor to Pastor. Brian, I like to give a little bit of context for everybody. So just context. Where were you born and raised? Tell us a little bit of your story. Part of your testimony has shaped, I know, what this ministry is all about. So,
12: yeah, I was born down in Torrance, California.
11: Oh, yes.
12: My dad.
11: South Bay.
12: Yeah, my dad got into, he went to Cerritos College to become a baker.
11: And, there you go.
12: And a cook. And he worked got into the correctional facilities and started working for youth authority down there in Norwalk, and we ended up moving up to San Luis Obispo, where he worked at Del Paso Boys School there, and then he ended up at the prison at Susanville, California, where
11: I didn't even know this, but we have some common connections. I lived part of my life in Downey. I lived in Buena Park area, and then we lived in Ventura County. We used to go up to San Luis Obispo all the time, so there's some connections. Okay, so you end up working at the correctional facility, and then what happened in your life?
12: Yeah, my dad was kind of like he was a hippie, basically.
11: Okay.
12: So he grew weed in the backyard. He took me to my first beer party.
11: Wow.
12: Unfortunately, he snorted my first line on a pinball machine inside the living room.

0: Oh my goodness.
1: So everything was kind of open to my dad, and but unfortunately with that, I started to drink, and I liked the way obviously drinking was, it made me feel, and but then, you know, that led to other things. I went from drinking to smoking weed. And I really, you know, for a while I thought, you know, wow, this is, you know, kind of fulfilling, makes me feel good. But unfortunately that opened up other doors for me. I tried methamphetamine probably when I was like 16 or 17 years old, just snorted it, had smoked it a couple times. But there came a time in my life where I was introduced to it by, with a syringe. A guy that I had bought my drugs from said, "Hey, why don't you try methamphetamine like this?" And so he hooked up a syringe full of some meth for me, and I ended up shooting it up for the first time when I was about 18.
0: Oh, Brian. Wow.
1: And from that point on, for a good solid 10 years, I was totally addicted. It became an IV drug user. I got to a place where I was shooting up a 16th of meth every day, and it really, I worshipped at the altar of meth. It was all-consuming.
0: And Brian, I'm going to interrupt you for a second. For a lot of people listening, including me, although I've been in ministry a lot of years, just the idea of every single day doing that and then thinking about the fact that, first of all, God saved your life, because a lot of people just completely, they end their life with that kind of destructive pathway. But for those of you who are listening, I'm looking at a guy who clearly knows Jesus, loves Jesus, and sitting in this chair looking like a regular guy. But man, that was a 10-year period of time. Tell me how you finally got out of that, Brian.
1: Well, I went to several in-house rehabs to try to get off the drugs.
0: Okay.
1: I would stay sober for 3 or 4 months, and I would make the mistake. A lot of times we don't break up with our past relationships with people, especially those that we've used with. So every time I'd get sober, I'd feel better, but then I'd hang out with my friends and I'd get right back into it. So I came to a place where I was completely broken, devastated. I couldn't hold a job. I woke up in the morning and I went and had, 7-7 for breakfast and drank whiskey and smoked weed and did math. And so I was very dysfunctional. And obviously my lifestyle, where I couldn't work, I started to break the law to try to steal stuff to be able to supply my drug habit.
0: Yes.
1: Well, there's quite a few times I was in and out of most county jails in all of California, even had ended up in a Mexican prison at some point for about 3 months.
0: Wow, Brian.
1: There was this one time I was in Susanville. I had broken into somebody's house, not a house, but a business. I had in my mind, if I stole from the rich and gave to myself, it was some sort of...
0: You're being Robin Hood.
1: Yeah,
0: right?
1: I wouldn't steal from individuals, but I would steal from businesses. That's the way I justified it anyway.
0: In your mind, yeah.
1: And so I had broken into a place and the police knew it and they were looking for me. So I had found a guy that gave me a car. It was a Ford Pinto. It had no hood, had no exhaust. I hadn't been registered in 10 years.
0: No way.
1: And I decided to spray USA on the side of it. It was a sight to see. I called it the Pinto Harley going down the road. But it got me out of Susanville and up to Oregon. I thought I'd try to start over up there. I connected with the Salvation Army because I was homeless, basically.
0: Sure.
1: Because I was coming down off the mess so hard, I came to a place where they just kicked me out.
0: Wow.
1: And so I said, "Hey, is there any other place I can go?" And he said, "Yeah, there's a rescue mission up in Grants Pass that you can go to." Mm. And so I went up there. There was a guy that was running it. His name was Walt Fixo. He was not a pastor. Was just a Christian that had a barber shop, and he turned his barber shop into a mission, and he allowed street people to come stay there.
0: Sound like a man who had a mission from God.
1: Really was. He loved some of the most, there was people that would come in there that hadn't showered in 3 or 4 months, and he would just, they smelled really bad, but he would put his loving arms around them and just welcome them in.
0: Oh, man.
1: And so he allowed me to stay there for a couple weeks, and then he said, Brian, I need to talk to you. And so he brought me into his office, and he says, I need you to make a decision here. He says, you know what? God's given us a free will. He says, if you want to go out and destroy your life and kill yourself, he says, God's giving you the free will to go do that, but I want to show you a different path. So he had a big chalkboard, and he was telling me how sins were kind of forgiven in the Old Testament, that a high priest would take a lamb and slaughter the lamb and go into the most holy place once a year, and they would sprinkle the blood on the altar of God and ask for the remissions of the sins of the people of the nation of Israel. But how the animal sacrifices weren't really working for everybody. There was still this great separation in people's relationship with God, and how the Father loved us so much that he sent his Son, Jesus, to be that lamb, that sacrificial lamb, a spotless lamb, and that if we would put our faith and trust in him, that we would find the forgiveness of our past and our present and our future sins, and it would all be washed away by the blood of the lamb.
0: Oh, my goodness. That is such a powerful, powerful thing. And again, I want to reemphasize, this was an ordinary man, had a barbershop. Apparently, God called him, and he had a mission and a vision, and that ended up being a place of healing and salvation. Wow.
1: Yeah, he came to a place where he asked me if I had any hatred towards anybody in my life. And I had said, yeah, I hated my dad. Me and my dad had a very volatile relationship. He tried to shoot me and stab me. We got in fist fights, and I just hated him. And he said, well, Brian, he said, you know, if... It says in the Bible that if you forgive men of their trespasses, so will your Heavenly Father forgive you of yours. But if you don't forgive men, neither will your Heavenly Father forgive you of your sins. So I did the best I could. I forgave my dad.
0: Wow.
1: And he asked me if I had anybody else. And I said, yeah, my mom. I said, my mom abandoned me when I was 5. We had Thanksgiving dinner with a turkey on the table, and she brought her 19-year-old boyfriend in front of my dad, and they confessed their love in front of my dad on Thanksgiving Day. Oh. It's a moment in time where it's like it was so clear. It was, I can never forget it. It was so painful, the whole thing. And so I hated my mom for leaving me like that. She just abandoned me. And he said, well, he said, you need to forgive your mom. And he said, okay, it was hard. And he said, you know what? There's one more person that I need you to forgive. He says, I need you to forgive yourself.
0: So wise of him. Wow.
1: I said, you know, Walt, I said, I can't do that. I said, I hate myself. I had hurt others. I'd hurt myself. There's no way that I could ever do that. The reason why people use drugs is to numb themselves of the things that they've done, so that they don't have to think about all the things, their shame and their guilt and the harm that they've done. I said, I hate myself. And he said, well, then get out of my office. And he says, you're wasting my time. And I was like, I just totally caught me off guard. I was like, what do you, Brian, he says, if you forgive men of their trespasses, so will the Heavenly Father forgive you of yours. But if you don't forgive men, neither will your Heavenly Father.
0: Which includes yourself.
1: Includes myself.
0: Yeah.
1: And so he led me into the sinner's prayer. Some people feel stuff when they receive Christ. Some people don't.
0: Right.
1: After I got done praying, he asked me how I felt. And I said, you know, Walt, I feel like someone had just lifted a brick building off of my back.
0: Oh, my goodness.
1: And he started jumping around and praising God. And he said, you know what, Brian, says, you know, what's just happened is the Lord came into your life. He took your burdens away from you, and he set you free. So powerful.
0: So good, Brian.
1: All the rehabs that I went to
0: didn't
1: help me. But when I accepted Christ,
0: amen,
1: he set me free. I've never did meth from that day on. And
0: okay, listeners, you got to hear this, man. I used to live in an area where it was high meth use. And instantaneous delivery from using meth is just like unheard of. Like people tend to use meth and die, or they use meth and spend years weaning down off it. Instantaneous delivery from meth. You received Jesus. You didn't use meth after that. And Brian, I feel sad that our time is somewhat limited, but you've got so much going on in your life. And I know you as a youth pastor, a worship leader, and then I'm seeing that you got this big, huge event coming up in September, Jamming for Jesus, which I just love that. So, so Hillside Community Worship on Facebook. Brian, this is such a powerful story of God entering your life. Tell me how you became a youth pastor, a worship leader, just a little bit of that journey, and then we'll close today on focusing on this event, Jamming for Jesus.
1: Well, it was kind of amazing to me after I got saved. It seemed like I was being used in the church. I went to the Assembly of God Church up in Grants Pass, about 2,000 member church, big church.
0: Great, big church, yeah.
1: And so I was helping out with the youth, the first few fourth graders, middle school, high school. Yeah. I was in the choir.
0: Wow.
1: And the pastoral staff started to notice that there was something going on in my life. I remember I had walked into Walmart and I felt the calling of God. I don't know how to really explain it other than I felt like God wanted to use me, mostly because if he could save someone like me, he can reach other people that were lost like me as well.
0: So right. So good.
1: And I started thinking, I got excited about being used by God. I thought, wow, this is pretty awesome. But almost as the time that God was telling me that he wanted to use me, I also heard the accuser's voice. Brian, you know who you really are.
0: That's right. You're not good enough.
1: You know all the things that, I know all the things that you've done.
0: That's right.
1: And so how could God ever use someone like you that's done all those evil things? And I said, you know what? I answered it. I didn't hear this verbal voice, but that's what I felt. I said, you know what? You're right. I have done all those things, but Christ has forgiven me, and he's my Lord.
0: Yes.
1: And his grace is more powerful than my sins and my failures.
0: So good.
1: And so I find it the biggest joke in a sense, you know, when I'm getting behind the pulpit, because in my mind, I'm the least qualified. Why would God use someone as messed up as me? Even as a pastor, sometimes I think I belong in a mental hospital more than a church pulpit. But out of God's wonderful grace, it's just a demonstration of his power and his beauty towards my life. And so the church recognized it. They had a sending off service for me. Mm-hmm. And it was really cool because I had all the people from the mission there.
0: Oh my goodness.
1: And Walt was there, and everybody was like, you know, the most encouraging thing to me is they were like, you know, I had a couple guys come up to me afterwards and they said, you know what, if you can do it.
0: That's right.
1: He says, I can do it.
0: Yes, you're a witness and a testimony.
1: Just a witness and a testimony. Mm. It's amazing. The federal government paid for my Bible college.
0: I love that. That's good, man. They probably didn't know what they were doing.
1: Best use of tax money right there.
0: That's exactly right. Look at the harvest that's come from that. Yeah,
1: I had worked at a lumber mill and it shut down, and we got into this NAFTA program from Canada that would rehabilitate us into a different field. And she asked me what I wanted to do, and I said I wanted to be a youth pastor. And he said, well, that's not on the list, but you know what? A youth worker is on there.
0: Yeah.
1: So they paid for 3 years of my Bible college, all
0: Fantastic.
1: My books. I got full unemployment during the whole time while I was going to school. And I thought, you know, because I really didn't know a lot about Jesus, so school was good for me.
0: Oh, yeah. It kind of reestablished a foundation for you, a new foundation. Mm-hmm. And isn't that interesting that out of the tragedy of, you know, losing a job and the mill closing, that ends up being the pathway that the Lord uses for you. Wow.
1: Yeah.
0: So great. Tell us a little bit about Hillside Community Worship, and then tell us eventually about this event, Jamming for Jesus.
1: Yeah, Hillside Community Worship is it's a mountain community. A lot of the people that I have that come to our church, not all of them, there's a mixture of young and older people, but there's a lot of people going through a lot of difficulties. I can think in our church right now, we have probably four or five people that have cancer. Mm. We have, then we have a lot of people that are kind of on the verge of homelessness. They're struggling financially.
0: Yeah.
1: But the greatest thing about our little country church is that, you know, they have a love for people. And there's an excitement that's going on. I had a guest speaker come into our church, and he said, you know, Brian, there's something going on here. And you know, and I think that I've always had an idea of how the church should be ran. It should be led by the Holy Spirit.
0: Amen.
1: And it should be honoring to the Lord Jesus Christ. So we've always tried to stick with that. I've tried to keep all the political stuff out. Not that we shouldn't talk about political stuff, but, you know, politics is not going to save somebody
0: right.
1: or change their lives. Jesus Christ is. So we try to keep it Jesus-focused. And so our idea is to reach as many people in the community with Christ, to help them get it. I mean, my youth pastor that I have now, it's just an awesome story. We used to go just hand food out. I had a food source where we'd get cheese and milk, and we would just go home to home and say, hey, if you need some food and you need some prayer. Well, this one day, there was this guy on the side of the road, and I just felt like I needed to talk to him, and we ended up giving some food, ended up praying with him. And if you were to ask him today, he would say that that was a pivotal moment where God spoke to him and then changed his life. He's on staff right now with me as the associate youth pastor.
0: Yes.
1: And then probably a year before that, his wife ended up getting saved at one of our music outreaches, wonderfully saved, where she felt the power of the Holy Spirit for the first time. And so I'm interested in that. I know that, you know, we all, with the difficulties that people are going through in the church with their cancer, with their sicknesses, you know, people struggle with sin. Sometimes we fail and we blow it. But the church really needs to be there to exhort and to encourage and to point people towards our Savior. And,
0: love that.
1: And so that's what we're trying to do.
0: I forgot to ask you earlier, this would be an interesting sidelight for folks, just the story you just told about the man on the road who now became associate youth pastor. Is Walt still alive? You know, or do you have?
1: Oh no, Walt did go on to be with the Lord.
0: Okay,
1: but that is such a powerful testimony. There is we at that at our home church in Grants Pass, we're having his memorial service, and one of the guys started talking about how Walt was just really loved the Lord and loved people, and he just said, "Hey, if you're here and Walt personally led you to the Lord, would you raise your hand?" Over 400 hands had raised their hands that he had personally led to the Lord. And Walt left me the most beautiful picture of what it is to share Christ.
0: Yes.
1: He was riddled with skin cancer, and so he was like a 240-pound man, whittled down to 140 pounds.
0: Uh-oh.
1: I went to go see him for the last time when he was alive, and he was on this hospital bed with a sheet over him, and he was with a sheet over him, and I was looking at him, and he was talking to a lady and leading her to the Lord on his deathbed.
0: Brian, I just got to say, you are a living testimony to the impact of Walt's life, and I think about the ripple effect of that going on. I hate to do this. We've got less than 5 minutes left, so we got to talk about jamming for Jesus. You have a passion to see people come to know Jesus. I see that all over you. I'm so excited by your testimony. Tell us about this event, September 12th. It's coming up. Tell me where it's being held and how do people learn about it?
1: Yeah, it's at the Ponderosa Park in Brownsville, California. It's in the outdoor amphitheater that they have there. Basically, it's an outreach event. We have five bands coming. And what we basically do is we provide food. We provide jump houses for the kids. We also have, I have a big trough that I bought. It holds about 500 gallons of water. And so we do baptism. So what we do is we do a band, and then we do a short gospel message, band, short gospel message. And then we do baptisms between the whole day as we're going through. And I tell you, it's always wonderful because we're just trying to be a part of what God is doing. And you know, the bands are great and everything.
0: Yeah, yeah.
1: But when people are getting saved people are committing their life to the Lord, that's the real stuff right
0: now. So I got to ask this. Have you done this before, this jamming for Jesus?
1: This would be our fourth time doing it. Okay. But we haven't done it every year.
0: Yeah.
1: But we did it last year. It was really great. There was a bunch of people that got baptized and saved. And the first year we did it was totally amazing. Just a real quick story. There were some people that came to protest us there.
0: Oh.
1: And so they had a whole group of people that was there that came to protest because they thought Christians were bigoted and didn't like black people. Well, the first band that got up was Makaira, and half of them are black.
0: Come on.
1: And so at the end of it, the leader came up and apologized to me because her perception of what Christians were was off. And then some of them actually got saved and we gave Bibles to.
0: I love this. Okay, so I'm going to say the events again. We're going to close with one other thing. But Jammin' for Jesus happens September 12th, 11 to 5. There's multiple bands. There's baptisms. There's going to be testimonies. There's food available. It's all kinds of great stuff. Whole family can come. Is that right?
1: Yeah, okay. It's family friendly.
0: Family friendly. All right, September 12th, 11 to 5. You can learn more if you go on Facebook to Hillside Community Worship. Brian, why should people come to know Jesus? Why should people come to Jesus? What does Jesus offer?
1: Well, when I think about all the things the world has to offer, money, possessions, yeah. The things that we pursue after pleasures in this life, I tried all that. And I came to the end of myself and, just like Solomon said, vanity, vanity, he indulged in all those pleasures and then still felt empty. My relationship with Christ, is it easy being a Christian? No, it's not easy being a Christian, but I tell you what, it has fulfilled me. The God-shaped hole that's inside of each one of us can only be filled by Him, not by anything that this world has to offer. He offers us peace. He loves us unconditionally.
0: Yeah.
1: He gives us a hope and a promise of a future of Him in heaven where the fullness of His grace and love, the Shekinah glory of the Lord is there forever. And you can't find love and acceptance like anywhere else except through Jesus.
0: Amen. Brian, I'm going to speak a word over you as we close. You can be controlled by something in life, or you can surrender to Jesus. And you are a living testimony, Brian Bauer, of being surrendered to Jesus. I got tears in my eyes. I'm hearing your testimony and the story arc of your life. You want to find more about Jammin' for Jesus or about Hillside Community Worship, check it out on Facebook. Brian Bauer, thank you for being here. God bless you, and God bless you, pastor to pastor audience. Thank you.
1: Thank you.
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13: When you're a drug addict, you need to go get drugs somewhere and then you take them. If you're an alcoholic, you have to go somewhere and get the booze. But the sexual purity issues, they live with inside of us. And I tell you what, once you unleash them, they're hard to get that stuff in line. There's a survey of men and women that had moved in with each other before they got married, and about 80% of those marriages failed because they decided to go ahead and try things out first. They tried to do things their own way instead of God's way. There is a huge statistics of people moving in with each other before they get married where the marriages fail. We're like, well, that's not fair, Pastor Brian. I need to try this out. I need to do my own thing. But you know what? If you love God, if you call yourself a Christian, and God is asking you to live before the Lord, pure before the Lord, to get rid of that junk, then you need to get rid of that junk. Be pure before him. You know, with your actions, if you decide not to do that, then you show him, right? It says, if you love me, then obey my commandments. If you don't obey him in that area, then you show him where your relationship is at with him. I know that those things can be difficult, okay?
14: I know that when I was a single man, it was tough. I struggled. I went through those things. Even sometimes I gave into it, okay? But that did not make it right. Just because I was lonely, just because I was tired, just because I was struggling, God is asking me to be pure before Him. It's something to consider. In the society that we live, I talk to young people all the time, and it's just no big deal. It's just the way it is. And it's really sad because God could do so much more in that area if we would just hand it over. I know my wife, I mean, they were both virgins when they got married. You don't even hear that anymore in this society and how really bad that is. I'm not trying to be a big downer in this area. I'm just trying to get this think out of the box, okay? Because the world's like, hey, man, just do this stuff. It feels good. Your flesh is like, yeah, man, I just want to do this stuff. And the Word of God is saying, hey, Brian, I need you to be pure before me. I know your flesh is screaming out. I know the world says it's okay. I know the devil's lying to you and saying it's okay. But, Brian, I need you to be pure before me. Need you not have other stuff in your life that's replacing me. I usually tell people that are in these circumstances, if you really loved your spouse or your other person that you're with, that you wouldn't help them to sin against God. That's real love. You wouldn't be a stumbling block to the other person. It's easy to sin. Hey, man, I can sin, man. I can go out here and hoot and holler and get drunk and go crazy. It's hard to live the Christian life. But I tell you what, the reward is so much more than us just continually giving in, until he's given into our flesh, giving into the ways of the world, allowing the enemy to have a foothold in our life. It's so easy to do that. I did that for years. Just allowed him to bring chaos into my life. Not only is Paul asking the church to obey his word, but he's asking them to be the same person they are on Sunday as they are the rest of the week. I mean, God's asking us, hey, I need you to be the same person you are on Sunday. I mean, how many of us, when we come to church, is immediately when we leave here, go get drunk? Or we go sin against God, or we go crazy. We come into God's presence, we feel His power, we feel this peace from God, and we connect with Him. We're like, God, I just want to live for you. How many of us go out and live like that when we leave church? But we should carry that on for the rest of the week. Shouldn't be just a weekend warrior for God, or however it's convenient for us, it's convenient for us to walk with the Lord. Let's go back to Philippians. Let's go back to where we're at. And I want you to, we're going to still read verse 12, and I want you to think about this. Therefore, my beloved, as you have always obeyed, not in my presence only, but now much more in my absence, working out your own salvation. You know, being a Christian is not a part-time job. Paul's like, man, you know, when I'm there, you guys live for God. When I'm not there, live for God. Always be the same people, seeking the Lord, living for God, doing, you know, the things that are pleasing to the Lord. May I come to your house at 12 o'clock at night and you're still living for God. May I come back a year later, you're still seeking Jesus. May we always be living for God. I find too many people are part-time Christians. They come in, they clock their time. I did my Sunday time, you know, and I'm living for God for day. But when Monday and Tuesday and Wednesday come along, it's like, God, I think I'm going to clock out for a little bit. I'm going to live for myself. I see too many people like that. Shouldn't you be living for God as much as you are on Sunday, the rest of the week? It's like many Christians I see are on roller coaster rides. They're living for God. They're not living for God. They're living for God. They're not living for God. It says right here, work out your own salvation with fear and trembling. You know, salvation is a Greek verb. Work out your own salvation is a Greek verb that means to continually work to bring something to fulfillment or completion. You know, we're supposed to be working out our salvation.
13: If you think that you're going to be a powerful Christian sitting in front of your television set hoping somehow you'll come into church once a week or twice a week, that the word is going to osmosis itself inside your brain and you're going to be this powerful Christian, you're truly deceived, because you need to be in prayer. You need to be diving into the Bible and Bible study. You need to be going to church, worshiping God, and not just going through some sort of traditional, motions where you're actually working on having a personal relationship with Jesus Christ, who is the creator of heaven, of the universe. You know, Christianity is not a religion. It's a relationship with Jesus Christ. It's not a religion. And I want to put this in some human terms. If I were to, hang out with my wife, which I do, and then, I come home and I just kind of blow by her in the hallway, don't even say anything to her, go to my room, close the door, just hang out there, go outside, come back, have some food, don't say a word to her, go back into my room, close the door, no communication, no talking to her. How do you think our relationship would be? It wouldn't be very good. What if you did that to your kids? Your kid's like, hey, Dad, how's it going? You just like walk away from them and don't say anything to them. How do you think your relationship with your kids would be? Well, how do you think your relationship with your Heavenly Father is going to get any better when you don't read His Word, when you don't worship Him, when you're sitting there, you're kind of here at church, not at church, you can take church, it doesn't mean anything to you, you don't have a personal relationship with Him, you just kind of take and leave whenever you can. How do you think your relationship with God is supposed to be fruitful, powerful, and passionate when it's like that? It is supposed to be a continual work in us, something to fulfill, place of fulfillment of where we come to a completion, where we just keep working on our salvation with God. And don't let me, confuse you. You are not saved by works. You can't go to the foot of the cross and say, Jesus, I deserve that. We're saved by faith alone, by grace alone. But I tell you what, if you're not in this book, if you're not really praying to Him, a little half minute. They say the average Christian prays about 3 minutes a day. And pastors are not better. They say the average pastor only prays about 7 minutes a day. You think, oh man, the spiritual leaders got it all together. That's probably right where I'm at sometimes. And that is not a good place for us to be. Some of us don't even pray at all. We don't even start off our day. Hey, God, I want to start the day off with You. I know there's going to be a lot of things that happen, but I want to connect my heart with Yours before I get this thing going. I want me and You to have a connection here, God. God, I'm just going to pray to You. I want to connect with You. We have to be intentional about our faith, our prayer life, our Bible reading, our worship. You shouldn't just come and worship the King of Glory and just go, some of us get dragged to church, or, oh gosh, I guess I have to go to church again. Listen to Pastor Brian preach for hours. Oh, I don't know if I can handle it. She'd want to come here, regardless of me. Regardless of you guys, you come here to worship Jesus and give Him praise for saving you from going to hell. That's, He deserves all that. He knows everything about you, every sin you committed, and He went to the cross and died for you. He deserves our worship. He is worthy of our praise, and we need to give it to Him passionately. Not just, God, I praise You today. I'm on my way out. Need to really connect our heart with His. We bring unnecessary suffering to our lives when we play around with our relationship with God. If you have like a half-hearted relationship with God, well, that means that the other half of your heart is open to somebody else. Either your flesh or the devil, or the world. If God is not your Lord, your God and King, then you know what? Then you leave a door open for something else to come into your life when we play around with our faith. You turn your Bibles with me to 1 Peter chapter 5, 6 through 9. This is a great passage in the Bible.
14: something for us to consider. It says, therefore, humble yourselves under the mighty hand of God, that he may exalt you in due time, casting all your care upon him. For he cares for you. Be sober, be vigilant, because your adversary, the devil, walks about like a roaring lion, seeking whom he may devour. Resist him, steadfast in the faith, knowing that the same suffering are experienced by your brotherhood in the world. Playing around with your faith, making compromises. You know, I didn't wake up one day and said, hey, I want to be a junkie. I just like woke up and said, you know, that's what I'm going to be. You know, I started off having a beer. Hey, man, I'll have a couple more beers. And then when the beers weren't enough, I made another compromise. Oh, maybe I'll smoke some weed too, man. This is cool, having some beer and having some weed. And then when that wasn't enough, I made another compromise. Well, maybe I'll do some meth. I'll do a little bit of this. And then, you know, I took some LSD. And then I took anything that came my way. And then my compromises became so big that when the guy came and showed me, he goes, hey, you can do meth this way. You can do it with a needle. I went ahead and tried it. Because I had made so many compromises from the beginning that when it came to the big stuff, I was ready for it. I tell you what, that is our walk with God. God is asking you not to make compromises with your walk. But maybe you've justified it in your head. It's like, Brian, man, I need you to, you know, just stop being so angry. It seems like you're yelling at people all the time. I need you to release that. I need you to love people like I love you. You know, Brian, you know, you've been struggling in your mind. You've got some purity issues. I see it. You're being tempted. You're thinking about it. I need you to release that stuff. I need you to take those thoughts captive and make it obedient to my word. You know, Brian, it's like, you know, you have some bitterness. I know you have some, you know, some unforgiveness towards your mom and your dad and the things that they've done to you. You know, I need you to forgive them. I need you to release that stuff. I need you to love them. You know, and if we don't do that, then we make a little compromise. Now, God, I can't do that. You know, they hurt me. I can't do that. They hurt me. God, but I need you to be pure before me. Oh, well, you know, God, I kind of like this, you know, just to be honest. I like thinking about it, you know. You know, I know you're asking me to live right before you, but, you know, I like doing this. And you make a compromise, and then you make another compromise. And I tell you what happens is the more compromises that you make, the harder your heart gets. You know, you won't even want to come to church anymore. You're like, I want to go hang out with those Christian people. They're a drag. You know, this Bible, man, this thing's boring to read. I don't even know if God's real. You will allow yourself, after so many compromises, your heart will get harder. You will give into your flesh more. You will allow the enemy just to come in and out of your life at will. And you will give in to all the things the world is telling you to. Just have fun. Don't live for God. Just do that whatever you want to do. And that is one compromise after another compromise. After another compromise. We wonder why a lot of times we struggle in our faith, because we polluted it with so much garbage that it's hard for us to live for God. When we're playing around with our faith with God, we make ourselves vulnerable and weak to the enemy's attacks. I've shared this before. When a lion is out in the wild kingdom, he's not looking for someone that's strong and fast in the herd. He's looking for the one that's lagging behind, that's weak, that's vulnerable. And I tell you what, when you give in to your compromises one after another, you become weak and vulnerable. And I tell you what, the enemy has his target on you, because he can take you out. You're not in the herd. You're not following God. You're not giving your whole heart to the Lord. You're just living for yourself, and you get disconnected from the body. And I tell you what, you better be careful, because there's someone coming for you. He just has you right where he wants you. Out in the wild kingdom, he's not looking for those who are strong. When we play around with our walk with God, we become weak and vulnerable to the enemy's attacks, to our own flesh. We just give into it over and over again. You know, I've been at Celebrate Recovery, and you have these men just lost, and their sexual addictions are just broken. They're like, I don't want this stuff in my life. I just want God. And they're crying out because they've lost their wife. They've lost their job. They're just hooked into this junk that's consumed their lives. And they're crying out. They're broken people because they've allowed their flesh just to take over. And that's what happens when we play around with our walk with God. We take the shield that's supposed to protect us. We start laying some of the armor off to the side when we're vulnerable to the enemy's attacks. You turn your Bible with me to Genesis chapter 3. This is the first temptation recorded in the Bible. I like that. It's in black words. It says, the temptation and fall of man. In black letters. It says, now the serpent was more cunning than any beast of the field which the Lord God had made. And he said to the woman, has God indeed said, you shall not eat of every tree of the garden? And the woman said to the serpent, we may eat the fruit of the trees of the garden, but of the fruit of the tree which is in the midst of the garden, God has said, you shall not eat it, nor shall you touch it, lest you die. God put Adam, when he created him out of the dust of the earth, he put him in the Garden of Eden. This beautiful place, beautiful fellowship, everything that God had just blessed Adam's life. And he told Adam this, he said, of every tree you may freely eat, but of the tree of the knowledge of good and evil you shall not eat. For in that day you eat of it, you shall surely die. God has given us everything. He's given us his son so that we would have peace with God. If we really were to be honest and we look at our lives, we are a truly blessed people. I have a wonderful life. I used to sleep underneath a bridge. I got a house of my own. I got a wonderful wife. I got wonderful young men are in my family and I love them dearly. I have a beautiful family. I have a wonderful relationship with God. God has enriched my life and blessed me. He's given it all to me. But he said, hey, Brian, I need you to stay away from this stuff. I will give you everything that I have. But man, I need you not to eat of this tree. And basically what that he's saying in the Word of God, I need you to obey my word, Brian. Because when you don't, when you go and do those things that I tell you not to do, it says that you will surely die. When we disobey God's word, it's called sin, it's called rebellion, and it always brings death. You got to figure, if you look at the picture of Adam and Eve in the garden, they had a perfect relationship with the Lord. It was beautiful. He was walking around with them. He just, you know, he built this beautiful place. And he says, you know what, guys, I'll give this all to you. But man, don't touch this stuff over here, okay? Don't touch this stuff, because if you do, it'll kill you. So what did they do? They went for the stuff. Even though God gave them everything, they went for the very stuff that was going to bring death to their lives. He said, man, I give you everything, but please don't eat of this thing. And they ruined that perfect relationship with God. You know, today the modern church, because we're so sophisticated, we're so modern. You know, a lot of people, when I'm talking to them, they think this book is archaic, that living for God is old-fashioned. You know, what could we learn from a bunch of fishermen and people in the Old Testament? God's outdated. Man, he doesn't have anything to say for this modern world that we live in. I say it's the problem, right? You know that all of our Princeton and Yale, they used to pump out pastors and preachers. And today, you can't even go on their campus and talk about the Word of God. This used to be a textbook in the schools. And now they've cast it out. You can't even say under God as you're saying the Pledge of Allegiance without someone saying something to you. We're so sophisticated and modern that we're kicking God out of the schools. We're kicking him out of our hearts and out of our minds. Try to talk to somebody about the Lord and they go, hey, don't do that to me. There's separation from, you know, church and state. But they don't really recognize that it wasn't meant for us not to tell people about the Lord. It was meant for the government to not tell us that we can't preach Christ and Him crucified. They can't come in here and tell us how to run this church. That is what the separation of church and state was meant from the forefathers. They knew there's a lot of believers, our forefathers, and they wanted to make sure to protect the rights of those who knew the Lord of saving faith. Will you turn your Bibles with me today as people think that God is going to change somehow for us? I want you to think about these words. It's found in Hebrews chapter 13, verse 8. Jesus Christ is the same yesterday, today, and forever. Do not be carried about with various and strange doctrines. But I want you to hear about this again. Jesus, this is in the Word of God, says Jesus Christ is the same yesterday, today, and forever. Do not be carried about with various and strange doctrines. This verse, you know, tells us that we might change. You know, we might do things and expect God to change with us. Oh, God, ain't you kind of outdated? You know, don't you understand the world that we live in? Don't you understand that everybody's just, you know, yeah, sleeping with each other, hanging out with each other? Even marriage today is under attack. We know that. And people don't even want to get married anymore. They don't even want to make that commitment to another person, even though it was an institution created by God. We want to walk away from that. We want to downplay it. Well, you know, it's just old. That was something that was made a long time ago. But just because we change, and just because maybe, you know, we used to follow God, maybe back when we were younger, and we're not following God today, doesn't mean that God is going to change because we have. See, God is the same today, yesterday, and forever. We might change, but He never does. And I tell you what, that is powerful and awesome. You know, and when God says that, you know, He so loved the world that He gave His only begotten Son, that ever who should believe in Him would have eternal life and not perish, then that is something that He will always be about. He, you know, sent His Son. He loves us like crazy. His love says that He'll leave the 99 to go after the one. His love for us is passionate and powerful. His love will never change. Ever been lost? Wonder if you're saved? I can go, you know what? My God loves me. My God's the same yesterday, today, and forever. He doesn't change. Thank God for that.
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1: 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Is he irritated? Is he angry? Well, here's what Jesus said. God so loved the people of the world that he gave his only son, that whoever believes in Jesus will not perish, but instead have eternal life.
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11: During that whole period, they end up getting their last king, Zedekiah. He reigns for 11 years. He ticks off Nebuchadnezzar so badly that Nebuchadnezzar says, I'm tired of even leaving some of you around. You're all going down right now. And that's where we pick up our story. Second Chronicles, could you turn with me in your Bible to page 388 if it's an ESV? Second Chronicles 36, 11. Second Chronicles 36, verse 11. Page 388, it is the last page of 2 Chronicles. We're going to read this. You can follow along with me, and then I'll read a passage out of Kings that tells you more of it. Here we go. Zedekiah, that last king of Israel I talked about, was 21 years old when he began to reign, and he reigned 11 years in Jerusalem. He did what was evil in the sight of Yahweh his God. He did not humble himself before Jeremiah the prophet, who spoke from the mouth of the Lord. He also rebelled against the Babylonian king Nebuchadnezzar, who had made him swear by God. He stiffened his neck, hardened his heart against turning to the Lord, the God of Israel. And all the officers of the priests and all the people likewise in Israel were exceedingly unfaithful, following all the abominations of the nations. And they polluted the temple, the house of the Lord that he had made holy in Jerusalem. Let's pause right there for a second. When your entire leadership of your nation is not following God, and your entire religious structure is no longer following God, what does he have left to work with? So let's talk about America. I mean, we're a nation, right? I mean, so let me ask you this. Is all of our leadership of America, secular leadership, are they following the Lord? No. Is our religious structure following the Lord? Pretty good, kind of. Are there people still calling out for revival in America? Yes. I'm going to suggest to you that that is the only reason why we're still here. I think that God still has some stuff to work with.

0: even though we are no longer a Christian nation. So what my prayer is God, may revival flood America again. Amen? Amen. That's what we need. Jesus, we need our hearts turned towards you. That's what we need. All right. So now how did God handle it? It says everybody was against him. Everybody was wicked. How did he handle it? In a typical God fashion. Look at verse 15. The Lord, the God of their fathers, sent persistently to them by his messengers because he had compassion on his people and on his dwelling place. But they kept mocking the messengers of God, despising his words and scoffing at his prophets until the wrath of the Lord rose against his people until there was no remedy. That's pretty heavy. What was the point? I'm trying to get your attention. How does God handle bad stuff? He is patient, long-suffering, loving, and forgiving. But there has to come a time when you call it. And God treats his people the same way as he treats other people. See, here's the deal. If you read the Old Testament, you may get this weird notion that God is blowing people up willy-nilly. He is not. If you ever see the judgment of God fall, it is after hundreds of years and thousands of tries. Why? Because his nature is to forgive. His nature is to woo you back. His nature is to turn your heart. If God has to bring correction on you, it is probably after a really long time of him calling you back so that you have no excuse, right? Well, God, I didn't know. You knew. You've been sitting in church, hearing messages day in and day out for a really long time, and you're telling me you didn't know my voice. You know my voice. Come on. Right? All right, so how did it go down? You can just listen to me because I'm going to be jumping through some selections out of 2 Kings. Listen to this. For because of the anger of the Lord, it came to the point in Jerusalem and Judah that he cast them from his presence. And Zedekiah, that last king, rebelled against the king of Babylon. And in the ninth year of his reign, Nebuchadnezzar, king of Babylon, came with all his army against Jerusalem and laid siege to it. Then a breach was made in the city, and all the men of Israel of war fled by night. But the army of the Chaldeans pursued the Israel king and overtook him in the plains of Jericho. All his army was scattered. They captured the king, brought him to Babylon, and passed sentence on him. They slaughtered his sons before his eyes. They gouged out his eyes, bound him in chains, and took him to Babylon. In the fifth month, the captain of the bodyguard of Babylon came to Jerusalem. He burned the temple, the house of the Lord. He burned the palace, the king's house, and all the houses of Jerusalem. Every great house he burned down. And all the army of the Chaldeans who were with the captain of the guard broke down the walls around Jerusalem. And the rest of the people who were left in the city and the deserters, and the rest of the multitude, the captain of the guard carried into exile. But he did leave some of the poorest of the land to be vine dressers and plowmen. And so Judah was taken into exile out of its land. And there you have Israel wiped off the map. How long were they going to be wiped out? It's interesting. The Bible tells us. It says this in the Bible. And the king of Babylon took into exile those who had escaped from the sword to fulfill the word of the Lord by the mouth of Jeremiah until the land had enjoyed its Sabbaths. All the days it lay desolate, it kept Sabbath to fulfill 70. Listen, if the dirt you live on needs a break from you, you're a bad nation. That's what it just said. It's like the land was like, goodness gracious, get these people out of here. And then 10 Sabbaths, 70 years where everything has to clear. The spiritual atmosphere has to clear. Everything has to clear. But notice it's only 70 years. God's whole plan was always to bring them back and rebuild. When God wrecks you, his plan is always to rebuild you and restore you and bless you. God does not take joy in the wrecking of his. He only does what is necessary as a pruning that you might thrive again. There is a bunch of us in this room today that are overgrown. You guys ever had a chance to go through a major forest area? after a fire. It just looks stark and ugly, does it not? I got a chance to go to Hume Lake Camp for my first time last year, going up again this year, teaching the adults. But I got a chance to go last year because my kids were up there. And we were driving through a big part of these massive, you know, sequoia trees, this big, beautiful place, but it had been hit by fire. And it was like all this beauty was gone. But I remember a long time ago, this one firefighter had told me, he worked in the county area where they clear out fires. And he said, you know, as devastating as it is, it burns the undergrowth and all the stuff that's choking it out, and it purifies the land out, and it can regrow fresh. Y'all, that's how God is working with us. If he has to reduce you down to ashes, his point is to always bring the beauty from those ashes and let it rise again. He is not interested in the destruction of his people. He's interested in the restoration. And there's some of us that have not grown healthy, and we have so much undergrowth, he has to clear the area and start all over again. May we clear out the religious garbage and just be about Jesus and Jesus alone. Amen? Amen. All right, so you do know what happens next in the story. How do you know that? Well, in those 70 years of exile, different prophets were writing, people like Daniel and Zechariah and Haggai and Malachi, but 48 years after the Jerusalem fall, a new empire rises up called the Persians. The Persian, anybody heard of the Persian Empire? Yeah, the Persian Empire rose up and they took over. The first king that takes power was a guy by the name of Cyrus. Now, Cyrus is not a God-fearing man. He was a Persian. He was a secular guy. He had his own gods and all that stuff. But the first year he comes into power, this happens. 2 Chronicles 36:22 says this. Now in the first year of Cyrus, king of Persia, that the word of the Lord by the mouth of Jeremiah might be fulfilled, the Lord stirred up the spirit of Cyrus, king of Persia, so that he made a proclamation throughout all his kingdom and also put it in writing. Thus says Cyrus, king of Persia, Yahweh, the God of heaven, has given me all the kingdoms of the earth, and he has charged me to build him a house in Jerusalem, which is in Judah. Whoever is among you of his people, may the Lord God be with him. You can go home. What the heck? How did that happen? No way. They got wiped out by the Babylonians. 48 years later, new empire rises up, pagan empire steps in and says, oh, I'm totally into God and his temple. And yeah, guys, go home, build it up. No way. How does that, let me tell you how serious this is. Anybody know who the Persian people are now more commonly known by? Iran, Iranians. When's the last time the leader of Iran wanted to bless Jerusalem? Okay, I think you might need to know this. They don't get along. Iran and Israel are bitter enemies, right? So that is how serious this is. Imagine the leader of Iran goes, you know what? Man, I just had this huge move of God on my life, and I just wanted to say, I want to bless you guys. I want to come in and make you stronger. No way. That's God. See, if you don't remember the power of God, you're going to keep looking at the news and thinking, it can never happen. God can make anything happen at any time in the blink of an eye. He can use a secular leader, grab him for a moment, transform his mind, have him do something extraordinary, change the whole fabric of our world reality, and he doesn't have to ask anybody's permission. You know, oh, well, that nation could never. You know, it's interesting. One of my assistants, Nicole and her family just got back from France. She did a European trip. And in that, we were talking about the churches of Europe, and everybody hears about how the church is dead in Europe and this and that. She said, honestly, it really felt that way more so in France. Now, France has made a very specific effort to remove God from their society, right? And everyone that I know that has done ministry over in Europe says, there's no point. Let me tell you something. If God wants to bring revival to France, he can make France the leading, dominant Christian nation of the world. Does it look possible to us? Absolutely not. Does it look dead and dry? Does it look like a bunch of dry bones? Sure it does, but what does the Bible say? He can make those dry bones live. He can bring them up and bring a revival, and we can watch them lead the whole world in Christianity, if God chooses. This is miraculous. So then he lets them go. They go home in three waves. The first wave was to rebuild the temple. Interesting story. When they get there and they rebuild the temple, it's a little baby version of the old one. It says on the day they consecrated it, the young people were cheering so loud, the ground shook. And at the exact same time, all the old people were crying so loud, you couldn't tell what was crying and what was cheering. Why were the two groups acting that way? Because the older people remembered what the temple used to be. And they said, are you kidding me? This is what we've done? This is what has come of us. That we got this little weeny stupid temple. And all the young people are going, I've never even seen it. This is awesome. And it was so much confusion. The second wave was led by a man by the name of Ezra. Y'all know the book of Ezra? That's what it's about. Third wave was led by a man named what? Nehemiah. We got a book of Nehemiah. He rebuilt the wall. And they began to be a nation starting over again. How beautiful. But unfortunately, that's where most of us stop. Because it's where the Old Testament stops. Do you realize that there are 400 years between the Old Testament and the New Testament? That's where most of us go, man, how in the world did 400 years go and nobody wrote about it? Oh, a lot of people wrote about it, just didn't get into our Bible. If y'all came from a Catholic background, your Bible was bigger. You got some of those writings in there, right? Okay, but in the Protestant version, none of them were considered inspired, so they didn't get in there. So what happened in the 400 years in between, called the intertestamental period? Let me give you a real quick recap. Here's what happened. 122 years after the Jews rebuilt their wall, some new kids on the block showed up. They were called the Greeks. Anybody ever heard of the Greek Empire? Yeah, kind of a big deal. Now, this is what shocks me. Y'all, Greece, as a nation, I believe, not too recently, did what? Filed for bankruptcy. They have cute little islands, right? That everyone puts on their screensaver. I want to go to Mykonos, right? That kind of stuff. That place ran the known world. This is how much stuff changes. So sure enough, a man named Philip of Macedon leads a big movement to take over the world. But nobody remembers him. They only remember his son. Who's his son? Alexander the Great. Takes over at 19 years old, dominates the entire world. Anointed by God for world domination. Was he a good guy? Nope. Was he effective? Yep. As a matter of fact, the Hellenization process, the let's make the world Greek, is so laced, not just in the Western world. Y'all, everything that you learn and you know and you found, a lot of that's Greek. But it also affected the Eastern world. It changed Judaism. Forever. They became very Greek. Now, after he was gone, two families rose up and they began to rule. And everything was cool for the Jews for a while until one super bad guy showed up. He was the Hitler of his day. His name was Antiochus Epiphanes IV. He is what the Bible refers to as the abomination that causes desolation in prophecy. He was murdering the Jews, went into the temple, and what? Sacrificed a pig on the altar of God. Anybody know that that's not kosher? Right? That was a no-no. He did it to what? Defame everything, made fun of the Jews. He was a horrible man. And he led all kinds of chaos. And the Jews remained relatively quiet until he did one thing. He determined that everybody in the world needed to worship Zeus. You want to tick off the Jews? Tell them who they need to worship. They ain't having it. And one family in particular, a man by the name of Mattathias and his son, Judas the Hammer, Judas Maccabees, led a guerrilla warfare revolution. They rise up and they came and they started killing everybody. They broke through and created independence for the Jewish people. There was a time where they were holed up and they wanted to keep the temple pure. And so they had lit a menorah and they wanted it to rise up before God, but they didn't have any more oil. But miraculously, it kept burning and burning and burning. And that's called what? Hanukkah. Unfortunately, that family turned out to be really bad later. They ended up killing their own people. They ended up doing all kinds of chaos. It was not good. They fell into disrepair. They lasted, however, 104 years of independence, and then the Romans came. In 63 BC, the Roman Empire took over everything. They taxed the Jewish people, and they put somebody in charge. His name was Antipater. You go, yeah, I don't know that name. You don't, doesn't matter. You only know his son, Herod the Great. Herod the Great was an Idumean. Does that matter? Well, he's also known as an Edomite. Does that matter? Y'all remember the two boys in the Old Testament that are twins, Jacob and Esau? Jacob was the Jewish people. Esau were the Edomite people, and they didn't like each other. So Rome backed an Edomite, put him as king, made him convert to Judaism. So he was technically religiously a Jew, but by birth he was an Edomite, so the Jews didn't want him. And boy, he tried everything to win him over. He rebuilt the temple to be awesome and beautiful like it was in the days of Solomon, and they still weren't having it. They knew he was a puppet for Rome. So he began to get more paranoid and more paranoid and more paranoid, and then one day he hears that a star has been found in the sky, which is what? That a Jewish king had been born. He's not Jewish. Who were the Jews waiting for? The Jewish king. And he was freaked out, and he slaughtered all the Hebrew baby boys. And that's the Christmas. See, here's what's interesting. After 40 kings and a failure, after world conquering, after silence from God, after all the tumultuous leaders that have come and gone, in comes the first message he preaches is what? The kingdom of God is here. You want to know your real king? I'm coming here and doing it myself. You rejected me in the past. I'm now back to clean up this mess. But I am not like any king you have ever imagined. I am not interested in money. Look at me. I've got none of it. I'm not interested in your money. It doesn't matter to me because it doesn't accomplish anything. You know who my people are? They're not the best and the brightest. They're ordinary, unschooled men. They are the ones that are outcast. They're the ones that are poor. They're the ones that are oppressed. You want to talk about my army? That's my army. You see, without what? Throwing one blow, without swinging one sword, without firing one shot, I'm going to lead a revolution of the heart, and I will transform the entire world. You want to know what a good king is like? I'm here. Are you going to recognize me as such? No, of course you won't. But I'll die for you anyway. Because I'm not about me, I'm all about you. You see, that's what real kings do. And anyone else isn't. Amen? Y'all, can I have the prayer team come on up here? Does Jesus have to replay that whole scenario for every one of us individually for us to realize that he's the best king to run our lives? I hope not. I hope that our hearts are soft enough that we say, oh man, I know I can't run my life. It's got to be Jesus. Do you understand that your spouse is never going to cut it as your leader? Your boss is never going to cut it as your leader. Your kids are never going to cut it to lead you. Your church leaders are never going to cut it to lead you. They're all going to fail. Why? Because we know the standard. And the standard is Jesus. And there's nobody here that can do it like he can. Y'all, this King series is a big, long drama to say one point. It's Jesus or nothing. You see, he wants to be the king of your life today. I get it. All throughout history, everybody keeps saying the same thing. Well, trying to follow an invisible king, that doesn't really work, and blah, blah, blah. Try it. Because I'll tell you what, all the ones you can see, they're failures. You need a real king. You need King Jesus. So here's what we're going to do as we close out. In a moment, I'm going to have you stand and I'm going to pray over you. But I want to point out something. We are here in the house of God. The Bible says that if two or more are gathered in my name, I am there in their midst. That means that God is in our midst. King Jesus is here. And since it is here on earth as it is in heaven, then that's why we have a prayer team up here that is prayed up and anointed, and they are here as ambassadors. What that means is before you leave, if you have any needs from the king, if you have any requirement of resources from the kingdom, then we need to be praying about it. God said, you do not have because you do not ask. Well, that's why the prayer team is here. These are ordinary individuals anointed by God to partner with you in just asking Dad, would you change my situation? Are you allowed to do that? Of course you are. Before you leave, if you have any need that I'm not going to be covering in my prayer, that's why the team is here. Please don't leave without getting prayer. There can be breakthrough in your life today, right here at this altar. Let me pray. Would you all stand as we close? Let's pray a covering over your minds and hearts as you go today, a blessing over you. Holy Spirit, may you anoint your children. Father, that my friends and family here with me today, we are asking and saying that you're the true King. And if you're the true King, then Lord, would you make our minds and hearts recognize that? That, Lord, we got a lot of distraction. We got a lot of stuff spinning through our minds, a lot of stuff capturing our attention and taking us away from you. I pray, Lord, would you, for moments of every day, whisper clear and loud into our spirits that there is no mistake that you are whispering and calling to us. Lord, may our hearts be soft that when we hear from you, we are willing to adjust and change. May we not become so religiously obstinate that we can't hear you anymore. God, may we not be so concerned with being right as being loving. Lord, I pray right now for revival to come across our hearts here in this room and those that can hear us and watch us online, that God, it has to begin with us bowing our knee and our heads to you. That God, if we can be the blessers, if we can be the ones that love rightly, if we can be the ones that stand for what is good and right, then maybe our nation has a chance. I pray for revival to sweep across this region, across America, that we would be able to be a part of it on the front lines carrying your banner. Lord Jesus, if there are any here today that are lacking in resource and they need some help, God, would you pour down from heaven and rise up from the earth resources for their needs? God, if there are any here today that are sick and hurting and need to call out to their God, would you rise them up? In Jesus' name, would you allow their pain to go away, their bodies to work, their ears to be opened, their eyes to be restored? God, that you would allow all disease to be eradicated in this room right here, right now. God, would you just wash over our family and allow us to walk out in confidence? In Jesus' name we pray. Amen.
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17: Spiritual Warfare Principle Number 5. Childlike faith. And I like to open our Bibles to Hebrews. Hebrews 12:1. And it says this. Therefore, since we have so great a cloud of witnesses surrounding us, let us also lay aside every encumbrance and the sin which so easily entangles us, and let us run with endurance the race that is set before us, fixing our eyes on Jesus, the author, the originator, the perfecter, the finisher of faith, who for the joy set before him endured the cross, despising the shame, and has sat down at thy right hand of the throne of God. Thank you for the reading of the word. Let's turn to Romans 7, verse 23. But I see a different law in the members of my body, waging war against the law of my mind, and making me a prisoner of the law of sin, which is in my body. Let me continue. Wretched man that I am, who will set me free from the body of this death? Thanks be to God through Jesus Christ our Lord. So then, on the one hand, I myself with my mind am serving the law of God, but on the other hand, with my flesh, the law of sin. Let's go to 2 Corinthians 10, verse 4 and 5. For the weapons of our warfare are not of the flesh, but divinely powerful for the destruction of fortresses. We are destroying speculations and every lofty thing raised up against the knowledge of God. And we are taking every thought captive to the obedience of Christ. And we are ready to punish all disobedience whenever your obedience is complete. So we see the battle is in the mind. That is in our soul, our mind, emotion, and will. Surely not in the spirit, because that's where Christ dwells in, and the fruit of the Spirit is there, including faith, joy, peace, self-control, kindness, gentleness, all these virtues in the Spirit. We know that our Lord is the author and perfecter of our faith. He's the originator, right? And he's the completer. Looking away to Jesus, the author and perfecter of our faith. So it never originates from you. Faith never originates from us. It originates from him. We cannot manufacture faith. In fact, if you look up the Greek word faith, faith is a gift from God. It cannot be produced by us, cannot be manufactured. For the believer, it's God's divine persuasion that he puts in us. It's distinct from any human belief, which is confidence. See, a lot of times our faith that we exercise is really our self-confidence, but that's not God's faith. But we do need to agree. Our part is to simply agree with what God has already said and what God has already accomplished. That's our part. It's to cooperate. Again, receiving is believing. And faith never originates from us. It's from the author and perfecter of our faith, our Lord Jesus Christ. So I want to talk about three friends. And their names are fact, faith, and feelings or experience. And they were on a wall, about a 50-foot tall wall, brick wall, very narrow, about probably this big. And they're trying to walk to the other side. It was quite a distance. And the leader was fact. He was in front. And following after fact from behind was faith, and then feeling was following faith. And faith was doing so well as he kept his eyes on fact. But feeling behind faith would continually nudge on faith. And kept on bugging faith, and to the point it got really annoying. So finally, faith ends up turning around to find out what's up. He loses his balance because of feeling, and he falls. Is our eyes on the facts, the very promises of God, or are we getting led and guided, distracted by our feelings, experiences, other than the facts, the promises of God? See, facts are things that have been already done and accomplished. They're known facts. For example, someone deposits a check into my bank account. That's a fact. Faith acknowledges that fact, that says, I believe the fact that there is money in my account because someone deposited that. And feelings or experience acknowledges that faith and withdraws the money from the account and experiences that money because that person spends it. Fact, faith, and feelings or experience. See, God's facts is what he has accomplished for us. And it's so, you know, it's amazing. Eyes have not seen, ears have not heard, but that which has entered in the heart of man, what God has prepared for those who love him. We can't even count them. Faith is to acknowledge what God has done for us and to believe that it's true. Feelings or experience is to experience all that God has accomplished for us by faith. Praise the Lord. Childlike faith is simply just being open. Simply receive, being willing to be open and receive the facts, the promises of God. Hallelujah. Out of the Devil's Cauldron by John Ramirez, he was a former Satanist, believer. Praise God. He goes on to say in chapter 10 of his book, and he quotes, quote, "There's something interesting in you that I know that people in your life don't know." And what's the context of this? He was in a nightclub and he saw somebody. And that realm of the occult and Satanism and witchcraft, they're always vying for position and power over each other. And he went up to this one man and he said to him this exact statement. He said to that one man, John Ramirez, when he was a Satanist, he says, "There's something interesting in you that I know that people in your life don't know." But what was the result of that? What does that do to a person when they hear that? Well, here, John released the spirit of unbelief in the man in the nightclub, that nightclub. See, the battle is in the mind. He planted a seed of doubt, and that's what the enemy does. Plants a seed of doubt. And he goes on to say, quote, "If I was able to capture a person's mind, I was able to capture their heart. As a result, they become my victim," end quote. Childlike faith. Simply receive the promises of God, the truth. "You shall know the truth, and the truth shall set you free." See, the enemy, our feelings and our experiences and how we relate to the world with our five senses, we relate to the world with our five senses and our five organs that attach to those senses. What we see, what we hear, what we smell, what we taste, what we touch. And that's how we formulate in our mind, in our emotions, and our desires. We take that information and we do something with it. So we have to walk by faith in the promises of God, not by feelings, not by circumstances or what happens around you. See, the spiritual world is more real than the physical world. The invisible world came first before the visible world. God is spirit. We need to know the truth in the Word of God and to embrace the facts and the promises of God. See, the enemy wants to plant seeds that would cause you to, that unbelief would creep up. So I want to share a testimony. When I had an encounter with a very powerful witch, and I met with her through a person introducing us and setting up the appointment. And when I met with her, she already knew who I was, which was very interesting. And she also thought I was very, she said, this person, when someone asked her that, introduced me to her, asked, do you know who I was? And she said, yes, he's very interesting. So that alone kind of grabbed my attention, but that could also put doubt and just, I don't know, it makes you kind of wonder. She knows me. I don't even know who she is. Childlike faith. And the Lord will give you opportunities to walk in such faith. Obey him. So when we met, I asked the question, I understand that you experience torment a lot. And she goes, who told you that? And I was just really quiet because it was the person that introduced me to her. And then she said, well, they could be mean to me sometimes. And then I said, well, let's say the person is named Cindy. Because I don't use the real names of individuals when I share testimonies unless they allow me to. For privacy purposes, obviously. Let's say her name was Cindy. I said, how does Cindy feel about it? She said, she's sleeping. She's the one who brought us here. So immediately I knew what I was dealing with. In fact, she goes on to say, what are you? Are you going to pray for me? Or because you're a Christian? Because people try to pray for me, it doesn't work. What thoughts would creep up when this person is saying those things to you? And what was very interesting, kind of stepping back, usually when we meet with people, they're not looking. Now, she wasn't looking to get saved or anything like that. This is just to meet up, okay? And usually when we meet with people, if they're just full of darkness and the enemy is just there, the Lord is ready to do something, they are afraid to meet and they wouldn't show up. So when I came there, when she showed up, it started making me question why she's showing up. And not only did she show up, she had a lot of confidence and she was quite arrogant. I mean, she had no sense of fear at all. So I'm meeting with her. Now, we didn't know exactly why we were meeting. She surely didn't meet to get saved. But anyways, the Lord arranged it. So we're sitting down. And I asked this other question. I said, why do you serve Satan? And immediately she goes, why would I serve Satan when he'd done this to me? Evidently, she was a person or a child of satanic abuse. And that's what brought her into this. She was fourth generation, okay? And it really, I just felt compassion for this person. When I heard the things she was sharing, I just had this compassion for her. But I knew what I was dealing with. It wasn't her. It was these demonic forces. Because they got exposed. Because we are light. And light shine. And they got exposed. So I knew that Cindy was sleeping. Because she said it. And that those demons were brought there by her. And she goes on, well, why would I serve Satan? He's the one who done this to me. And I'm thinking, well, who else are you serving? In my mind, because I'm thinking, ultimately, that's who you serve. but I didn't say that. So I didn't know what to say. It just threw, because it threw me off. So the Lord, again, intercedes and gives me what to say. And I said, well, who do you serve? And she said, the goddess of love. Now, Christians got to be careful. They walk around with this idea of love, love, love. Just love them, love them, love them. But they forget about God's righteous judgment. He's a just God. And he, of course, loves us. He demonstrated that on the cross of our Lord Jesus. There's a balance. But it exposed herself because this gathering was struggling with her being there, because she would be in this gathering and it had an effect on the gathering, because there was a group of people that wanted her to be gone and another group of people that wanted her to stay, just love her until she gets saved. But it was causing a lot of issues, okay? Anyways, I started asking questions and I started leaning forward. And I said, as I leaned forward, I asked her a question, and immediately she said, be careful. Don't come any closer. And the Lord just prompted me. The Spirit of God just prompted me. This is a fairly new experience in my life. I said, no. You be careful in the name of Jesus. Childlike faith. You know what happened when I said that? She responded very interestingly, almost in very timid. Her whole countenance changed when I said, no, you be careful in the mighty in the name of Jesus. She said, I have never disrespected your God. Please don't disrespect mine. And because of the body language, I felt, oh, okay. And that's how I responded. You could only imagine when being in this situation, what goes through your mind, because everything was going against what I thought and what I had experienced previously. Because we've had a lot of experiences and encounters, but this was different. So, but I had to walk by faith. You have to continue by faith. So finally, after I saw her respond like that, I realized that, you know what, I'm just going to go for it. I said, I just went for it. I said, you know your God is weak, right? In Jesus' name. And she responded, that's not what they're telling me. You see, you have to have faith and discernment and insight. We must know him, Christ, and the power of his resurrection and the fellowship of his sufferings, being conformed to his death, that we may attain to the out-resurrection from the dead. We need to know the very power of the cross of our Lord Jesus Christ. Otherwise, we will be in situations being deceived, taken advantage of, and you might not even know it. And they have you, I mean, they just have you like this, like a puppet. Yeah, I'm talking about as a Christian. So, again, I said, for a second time, I went for it. I said, no, your God is like really weak in the mighty name of Jesus. And finally, I said, you know what? Your God is really, really, really weak in Jesus' name. And all of a sudden, she went like this, like was uncomfortable. And I called its bluff. It got exposed. SEC, they're fearful now. They're afraid. And I just went for it. It's like I was going for the juggler, but I didn't have to scream. I didn't have to yell. I just see they are weak in Jesus' name. It's the power of the name of Jesus Praise God. And you have to be walking with the Lord and be cleansed by the blood of Jesus. This person started manifesting. And next thing you know, she said, stop, stop. And she took her hands and just slammed her ears. Stop, stop, stop, please stop. And started just fumbling and bumbling. And before you know it, she left the room like she was drunk. She had to leave. She was like bumping the walls. And also she goes into the other room and I hear this. I told the other person that was with me, that introduced me, be real quiet, to stay still. I heard all this coughing, just coughing and coughing. I mean, for a long period of time. See, the word spirit is the Greek word pneuma. It's breath. So they cough out because it's breath. But to just summarize the testimony, she experienced and tasted the powers of the age to come. It was not supposed to be. She tasted the peace of God for that moment. Afterwards, let's turn to Hebrews chapter 6. Thank you, Lord, for your faithfulness. In verse 4, it says, for in the case of those who have once been enlightened and tasted of the heavenly gift, have been made partakers of the Holy Spirit, and have tasted the good word of God and the powers of the age to come. She tasted the love of Jesus for that day, that moment. And I pray for her. Don't put God in a box. Exercise faith. And don't reason in your mind when things are going on. It comes from the Spirit. You'll reason yourself into doubt, unbelief, and then fear. Childlike faith. This is spiritual warfare principle number 5, childlike faith.
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4: Why did God cause an earthquake to open the prison doors? To let poor Paul out of prison. But when you read the story, God went through the whole earthquake thing so that all those people could be saved. The Philippian jailer, his household, the whole church getting formed. So it's kind of funny how God does things. His ways are not our ways.
5: Pastor Brett Metter with encouragement to be faithful through the good and the bad.
4: You may not understand why things are happening or not happening, but be of good cheer. God's got a plan and all things work together for good.

0: In the book of Acts, we learn of not just a sudden great earthquake, but one that was clearly supernatural, not only because of its timing and location where Paul and Silas were imprisoned, but also in the way that the doors were opened and chains were loosed. Pastor Brett Menter marvels in today's word how the Holy Spirit used Paul and Silas in their terrible adversity.
1: In Acts chapter 16, Paul had an interesting series of events that brings him to the place God ultimately wants him to be. So let's pick it up right there in verse 1 of chapter 16. It says, "Then came he to Derbe and Lystra, and behold, a certain disciple was there named Timotheus," or Timothy, "the son of a certain woman, which was a Jewess and believed, but his father was a Greek." Okay, this is where we are introduced to Timothy, or Timotheus as he's called here, which it says was well reported of. Timothy had a good reputation by the brethren that were in Lystra and Iconium. Verse 3, "Him, Paul would have to go forth with him, and took and circumcised him because of the Jews, which were in those quarters, for they knew all that his father was a Greek." This is an interesting thing because Timothy is what they would have viewed in those days as an apostate Jew. Remember, I already told you he's a Jew because he had a Jewish mother. But why is he an apostate Jew? Because he's uncircumcised. Why do you suppose Timothy was uncircumcised? Because he had a Greek dad, and his dad was probably like, "Yeah, I don't go for the circumcision stuff with my son." So why did Paul, after giving that big argument, and Peter as well, and deciding that Gentiles don't have to be circumcised, why did they circumcise him? In the places they were about to go, the Jews would never listen to an uncircumcised Greek, let alone an uncircumcised apostate Jew. And for him to be relatable and usable, nothing hindering the Jews from listening, there was this idea of circumcising him so that he would have a voice. There's different ways the Lord uses different people. I believe that the circumcision of Timothy was really for the purpose of saying, Timothy, that the Lord's going to use you in a certain group of people. It's not to be fit to be saved, but he was being circumcised to be fit to serve and minister to Jews in the synagogues. Timothy wouldn't even